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My name is Brent Stott. This show is Louder Than Bombs. That opening track was from American Football. And this next song kind of reminds me of that. This is from Little Wings.

You are tuned in to WUTC 88.1 FM in Chattanooga, Tennessee. My name is Brent Stott. That song was from Modest Mouse off their latest record, An Eraser and a Maze, their first album since the unfortunate passing of their founding drummer, Jeremiah Green. The name of the song that we heard was Third Side of the Moon. A song making some pretty direct references there to Jeremiah Green's passing. Good song. Kind of a bummer of a song, but a good one. In that block of songs, we also heard from, let me pull it back up. We heard from Mildred. We heard the song Cobwebs. We heard from The Shins. And we heard from Little Wings. I've got another one from Little Wings coming up at some point in the show. I've been listening to Light Green Leaves quite a bit recently. All right, let's get back into some music. This next one's from Phantom Handshakes.

0: And there's the band Paperclip with a song called An N. Ahead of that, we heard from Television Personalities. We heard from Hello Shark. We heard from the band Old Star. And at the top, we heard from the band Phantom Handshakes. You're listening to WUTC 88.1 FM in Chattanooga, Tennessee. My name is Brent Stott. This show is Louder Than Bombs. And you can hear me every Monday through Thursday from 8 to 9. Now, I told you I was going to play another one from Little Wings, and it looks like this next block is going to be a little twangy. So enjoy this genre shift for a moment.
1: We stayed out so late last night.
2: Uh-oh, it's morning time again.
1: Drank some drinks and

I was thinking about you crossing southern Alberta. Canola fields at harvest time look like tumbleweeds all raked up into rows and brown rusty contour lines. There's not much moving on the romance radar. Not that I'm craving it all that much, but I still need to feel every once in a while the warmth of

I told you we're going to get a little bit twangier in that block of songs. That was Scud Mountain Boys off of the album Massachusetts, one of the best alt country, indie country, whatever you want to call it. One of the best versions of that genre of all times. Came out in April of 1996. The guitar player from Scud Mountain Boys recently passed away. Sorry for all this. This is the second musician I mentioned passing away. His name was Bruce Toll. I'm not trying to bring the mood down on the show. I just heard he passed away, and I love that album so much, so I thought I'd play a song off of that. In that block, we also heard from James McMurtry, a singer-songwriter

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1: 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In that block, we also heard from John Prine, and we heard from Little Wings. 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My name is Brent Stott. This show is Louder Than Bombs, and we are winding down the show just about 10 minutes or so. So I guess I'll do what I always do. I'm going to wrap it up here and play some music out through the rest of the show. Thank you so much for hanging out and listening to me. My name is Brent Stott, and I'll be back tomorrow at 8. Bye.

0: 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And that's on the next Modern Jet Set. 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
6: Good evening, all. Happy Tuesday. That sounds wrong somehow. Tuesday kind of gets a bad rap, don't you think? Be that as it might, we've got soul. Seems like it might be fun to explore people who left successful groups to sail the turbulent soul seas alone. We'll call it Gone Solo. Where better to start but Motown's most successful male group, The Temptations, and its primary lead vocalist and number one ego, Mr. David Ruffin. In general, we'll hear a couple from the solo person and one track with that singer leading the group. Right now, here's Ruffin from the LP simply titled David, that quite amazingly was left in the vaults until the early 2000s when reissue specialist Rhino Handmade did a highly collectible run. I think it was 500, but I'd have to check. Anyway, from that LP, this is Out in the Country.

We heard two tracks from David Ruffin's album titled David. That was, of course, Rainy Night in Georgia, and opening the show Out in the Country. In between, Ruffin on lead vocals with the Temptations on That'll Be the Day. And while we're in the Motor City, let's take a look at Motown's number one female group, the Supremes, and its endlessly beguiling leader, Diana. From her self-titled 1970 LP, here's Diana Ross with Now That There's You. No.

closing and opening that set, Diana Ross solo with These Things Will Keep Me Loving You and Now That There's You. In between, Diana, born Diane Ross, as childhood friend Betty LaVette never fails to point out, we heard her with the Supremes on the fairly obscure Honeybee, Keep On Stinging Me. The LP, Diana Ross, is a truly exceptional work of pop soul and interesting. While the group depended almost exclusively on Motown's most prolific hit writers, Holland Dozier Holland, Diana's first solo was filled exclusively with another proven hit team, husband and wife Nick Ashford and Valerie Simpson. I don't know the precise story behind that, but without even digging, I can sense the long, powerful reach of Motown mogul Berry Gordy. Of course, the gone solo strategy predates Motown, and it's never gone out of style. From the here and now, this is Duran Jones and the Indications drummer, writer, and vocalist Aaron Fraser working solo, and this is Time Will Tell.

That was Coal Mine Records' Aaron Frazier with Thinking of You and the set opener Time Will Tell, both from his 2024 LP Into the Blue. In between, we heard the group From Whence He Came, Duran Jones and the Indications, with Love Will Work It Out from the 2021 release Private Space. Record labels, of course, love the gone solo thing, double or triple the shelf product. Unlike, say, the Beatles, members going solo doesn't necessarily require the group imploding. But if it's not an internally organic process, but one micro-engineered by unseen hands on high, implosion is almost inevitable. Take the Impressions, for instance.

We're Jerry Butler there with Find Another Girl, and at the top, The Impressions, first single from 1958, that zoomed to the top for Your Precious Love. Without the group's knowledge, VJ Records chief Edward Abner printed the 45 label as Jerry Butler with The Impressions and Butler's name in larger type, and that move essentially doomed the group. Abner did get his solo star, though Butler would eventually move to Mercury for even bigger stardom. In his wake, The Impressions regrouped as a trio to achieve a decade of big hits, several of them with enduring social significance. Then, Curtis Mayfield went solo. Let's hear the last single before he left the group. This is

Yes.

0: We heard a couple of tracks there from Curtis Mayfield's solo LP, There's No Place Like America Today. Those tracks were So In Love, preceded by Billy Jack. At the top, from 1969, we heard The Impressions with Love Me. Mayfield's departure was unusually amicable. He continued producing and writing for The Impressions, and he also handpicked his lead vocal successor, Leroy Hudson, recruited on a talent swing through the D.C. area that also turned up Donny Hathaway and Roberta Flack. Little did anyone know that Hudson entered the scene with solo aspirations of his own and would front The Impressions for only 2 years, As the World Turns. So, that's Supersonic Soul for tonight. Hang in for Jet Black's Tuesday Blues Day. Always solid. As always, keep it soulful, and thanks for listening.
1: Hey, y'all. It's Brittany Luce, host of It's Been a Minute from NPR. 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
5: Hey there, it's Jet Black, and you're tuned in to Tuesday Blues Day. We're coming at you live from the Woodshop in historic St. Elmo, Chattanooga, Tennessee. For the next hour, I'm giving you a sonic glimpse into my world. You're going to hear me and the Big River Blues Band cut it up and cut loose with regional touring artists who are dedicated to the spirit of the blues. Coming to you over 88.1 WUTC, it's Tuesday night, and we got the blues to get you through. On this episode of Jet Black's Tuesday Blues Day, we are going to be doing something a little bit different, a little bit special. Okay, maybe really special. We're pulling back the curtain a little bit. You've heard the name Glenn Halverson mentioned on this radio show as our executive producer. But what a lot of people don't know is Glenn Halverson built an entire career through a myriad of avenues throughout the music industry over the past few decades as a tour manager, as an artist manager, as record producer, the list goes on and on and on. And we are honored and privileged to be able to work side by side with Glenn Halverson in producing this radio show. If it sounds good, that's because of him. But what a lot of people don't know is Glenn Halverson is also a killer guitar player. We very rarely ever get to actually make music together. So we thought that it would be special for one night to let him take the stage, grab a couple different guitars, and actually cut it up with me and the Big River Blues Band, which he has had such a hand in developing. We're going to play a few of his favorite rock and roll tunes, as well as a song that we actually co-wrote together called This Old Guitar, which was co-written with Glenn Halverson, myself, the Big River Blues Band, and Mo Baxton from Confederate Railroad. It's really going to be a fun show, a little bit different than usual, but I think you're going to dig it. Let's get into it. Before we get into a bunch of original material, thank y'all for being here. This is Jet Black's Tuesday Blues Day. We're kicking it off with a little Elmore James.

this next song is another original. That last one was called Daughter Eve. That one's a celebration of women, man. Most especially my wife. Elmore James before that. This song is also a celebration of women. Most especially my mom. God bless mamas. She's told me a great many things to do, but the most important thing she ever told me was the things not to do, which I did anyways. This one's called Mama Told Me Not To. One, two, three.

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1: Pretty cool. But along the way, when we got back, we had met another gentleman who had listened to our music and was like, hey, you guys got a lot to learn, man. You guys got a lot to learn. But I kind of like what you're doing, and I think I like you guys. This was about 10 years ago. And we met in Las Vegas, Nevada. And are there anybody from Nevada in here? Okay, good, because everybody from Nevada says it's Nevada, but it's not. It's Nevada, so I'm glad there's nobody here to argue with me. Thank you, as a New Mexican, it's Nevada. All right, I'll take that one. I'll get punched in the face later by somebody outside. But anyways, there was this cat, man, and he said, man, I want to stay in touch with you guys, and I can see that something is happening here, and I would just like to stay in touch and be a part of whatever you got going on. And that little bit of encouragement meant all the... It meant everything to me. It meant absolutely everything to me. And so 10 years later, man, my radio producer right over here, Glenn Halverson, has walked us through a whole mess of things over the years, man. There's been a number of circumstances. No dead hookers and nothing like that, okay? But, like, you know what I mean? A lot of other stuff, okay? I know where your minds went. A lot of other stuff. And so he's helped us through a whole lot of other things. And since we don't have a guest, man, he's a guitar player. And we never get to play music together. So I'd love to come up and play a little music. If you want to play some... Ready too. Look at him. I love it. He's ready for that. I love it when people are ready, man. Snoop Dogg said, you don't gotta get ready if you stay ready. That's right. This is the song I guarantee I never would have performed. Obviously, I play a lot of blues music. So we're going to get into this one that Glenn Halverson encouraged me to play. And, yeah.

Glenn Halverson on the 12-string guitar, man. Man behind the curtain. Getting up and playing some songs with us. This is a song Glenn Halverson and Mo Baxton and I started, and me and the Big River Blues Band finished. This is, I think, one of the first songs we wrote together, isn't it? Second one? Thank you. See? See how on top of it he is?

Glenn Halverson, y'all. That's a good song. I like that song, man. We just got one more for y'all, all right?

0: 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On this episode of Jet Black's Tuesday Blues Day, we had our esteemed guest, as well as our executive producer of the radio show, Glenn Halverson, take the stage with us on this one. It was an honor and a blessing to finally be able to play a little bit of music with Glenn when he's usually sitting behind the desk with headphones on and doing the dirty work to make this show a possibility. You've been listening to Jet Black's Tuesday Blues Day, featuring myself and the Big River Blues Band, including Bryant bass hitter Russell on bass, DJ Gates on drums, and Andrew Witherspoon, featured guitarist. Special thanks to our executive producer, Glenn Halverson of Sonic Hill Studio. Thanks to our assistant producer, Callie Sue, Rumble Stump Entertainment. 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

That's Henry St. Clair Fredericks Jr., otherwise known as Taj Mahal, with 6 Days on the Road from one of his earliest albums back in 1969 called Giant Steps. Welcome to Blues Power. I'm Brian Hamilton, your host for an hour of blues and blues rock here on listener-supported WUTC. Let's keep the show barreling along with Shamiki Copeland.

the classic tune Mustang Sally, performed here by Buddy Guy and Jeff Beck from Buddy's album Damn Right I've Got the Blues. That song was composed by Mack Rice back in 1965. Before that, Joe Bonamassa with a single he released back in 2023, Hope You Realize It, Goodbye Again. He wrote that one with Tom Hambridge. And at the top of the set, Shamikia Copeland and the tune Living on Love from her album Talking Strangers, which came out back in 2002. Up next is Etta James.

That's the band with Buddy Holly's backing band, the Crickets, performing Not Fade Away, a tune written by Buddy Holly and performed by him many years ago. That was released back in 1996, a compilation album called Not Fade Away, Remembering Buddy Holly. Before that, Woody Pines and the tune Make It to the Woods from his self-titled release came out in 2015. And at the top of the set, Etta James with a cover of a song by James Brown and Betty Jean Newsom. It's a Man's, Man's, Man's World, which was included on her 2006 album All the Way. Up next is John Hammond.

0: one of the great blues guitarists of all time, Albert Collins, and Honey Hush, also known as Talking Woman's Blues, written by Joe Turner. That was included on the album Ice Pickin' back in 1978. Before that, Susan Tedeschi, from one of her solo albums, You Got the Silver, written by Mick Jagger and Keith Richards. That was on the 2005 album Hope and Desire. And at the top of the set, John Hammond with the blues standard Sweet Home Chicago from the album At the Crossroads, The Blues of Robert Johnson. Up next is Junior Wells with Alvin Youngblood Hart.
1: Hey, Junior.
2: Yeah, man.
1: What that monkey you had in that cave?
2: Me and my gal wanted to sell it. Let me tell you all about it. Me and my baby keep falling out. But let me tell you, Evans, here's what it's

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But you don't realize that she's doing me wrong.

0: Listen here, Junior. If I was you, I'd make a bag, steal, and borrow it, and bring it all home to you. Then she wouldn't have to sell your muffin.
1: Oh, I see.
0: No, boy, I wouldn't let her sell it.
1: Are you sure? I just don't see it that way.
0: Now, if it was me, that's I would never do.
1: Oh, hush up, Alvin, and play your guitar, man.

That's a new single from Danielle Nicole titled Gaslight, which was just released this year. Before that, Bill Wyman's Rhythm Kings. Bill Wyman, former bassist of the Rolling Stones. Anyway the Wind Blows, written by J.J. Cale. That was the title track to the album. And opening that set, iconic blues harmonica player Junior Wells, along with guitarist Alvin Youngblood Hart, She Wants to Sell My Monkey, from the album Come On in This House. Well, that'll about wrap up Blues Power for this week. Thanks so much for listening. I'm Brian Hamilton. We'll close out with Matt Guitar Murphy and the tune Blue Walls.

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You're listening to Blue Youth, a part of WUTC Chattanooga, 88.1 FM. I'm your host, Spencer Gadd. Tonight's show is going to be a mix of alternative rock from the 80s and 90s. That first track was from the short-lived Boston trio Galaxy 500, titled Strange, from their 1989 album, On Fire. Coming up in a moment, we'll hear music from The Clash and Buzzcocks, but first, it's The Replacements, off of their 1985 album, Tim. This is Bastards of the Young.

Those were the tracks Train in Vain and Lost in a Supermarket by The Clash from their classic album, London Calling. Before that, we heard The Nerves with Hanging on the Telephone and The Buzzcocks with the song Why Can't I Touch It off of their 1979 album, Singles Going Steady. 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I'm your host, Spencer Gadd. We've got music coming up from the Pixies and Built to Spill, but first, it's the band Pavement with their tracks, Grave Architecture, and Harness Your Hopes.

That was Built to Spill, with their song Carry the Zero off of 1999's Keep It Like a Secret. Before that was the Pixies, with their track Javelina off of the 1990 album Bossa Nova. 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I'm your host, Spencer Gadd. In a moment, we've got music from Meat Puppets and the Vaseline's, but first, it's Dinosaur Jr. from their 1993 album, Where You Been. This is Start Choppin'.

That was the track, Son of a Gun, by The Vaseline's off of their 1992 album, Enter the Vaseline's. Before that was Backwater by Meat Puppets from their 1994 album, Too High to Die. And we heard Dinosaur Jr. with Feel the Pain from their 1994 album, Without a Sound. That brings us to the end of our show tonight. You've been listening to Blue Youth, a part of WTC Chattanooga, 88.1 FM. I'm your host, Spencer Gadd. Tonight's backing music was provided by the Chattanooga bands Red Vincent and Oki Turbo, both of which have brand new albums available to stream everywhere, so make sure to go check those out. Thank you all for listening. Be sure to tune back in same time next week. I'll be here with some more great music.

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1: Let's talk about sex with a Gen Xer, a millennial, and a Zoomer. Coming up on Open to Debate, three generations will discuss how dating and sexual norms have changed. Do older folks have it all figured out, or have the kids stumbled onto something? We'll tackle dating apps.
2: For young women, like, going out with a man is like rolling the dice.
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1: Is monogamy over?
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5: Live from NPR News, I'm Giles Snyder. Defense Secretary Pete Hegseth was on Capitol Hill Tuesday asking Congress for tens of billions of dollars to fund the Iran war. It was the first public hearing on the war since the ceasefire collapsed. Here's NPR's Quill Lawrence.
6: Straight from their opening statements, I have to say that neither General Kane nor Secretary Hegseth mentioned Iran at all in their opening. And Secretary Hegseth, I didn't hear him mention the casualties over the weekend. The senators who opened the hearing and General Kane did offer their condolences. When the questions started, they were pretty bluntly dodged by the secretary and even the chairman. Democrat Patty Murray asked Hegseth about President Trump's proposed toll on traffic through the Strait of Hormuz, asking who talked the president out of it. And Hegseth's answer was that the U.S. is blocking Iran's ports. Murray quoted Hegseth himself saying a few months ago that Iran's missiles were destroyed. And Hegseth's answer to that was that Iran is at its weakest point in 47 years. So they were fairly well talking past each other.
5: The U.S. military says it has identified the remains of a third service member killed in Friday's attack on a base in Jordan. The confirmation brings a death toll to 18 since the Iran war began. The Trump administration is pausing $1 billion in federal Medicaid payments to Minnesota and California over alleged fraud concerns. Federal officials say they'll withhold payments until the states verify that certain Medicaid claims meet federal requirements. Erica Zurich from Minnesota Public Radio reports.
7: Minnesota officials say the $200 million federal officials are withholding makes this the third time payments have been delayed over alleged fraud in health programs. In a written statement, Minnesota Department of Human Services Temporary Commissioner John Connolly says federal officials haven't provided an explanation on how the deferral amount was calculated. The state says it has cooperated with the federal government to prevent the misuse of health funds. California's Governor Gavin Newsom posted on X that the state is being targeted for political reasons and not because of fraud. For NPR News, I'm Erica Zurich in St. Paul.
5: A federal appeals court has overturned a ruling that freed a Columbia University graduate and pro-Palestinian activist from immigration detention. Arya Sundaram of member station WNYC reports.
8: The Second Circuit Court of Appeals says a lower court lacked jurisdiction to decide Mahadawi's case last year. They say the matter should have gone before an immigration judge instead. Mahadawi has been a permanent U.S. resident for more than a decade, and he was arrested by ICE agents in April of last year during a citizenship interview. He says the appeals court ruling is a, quote, grave setback for constitutional freedoms. The federal government says Mahadawi's continued presence in the country is a threat to U.S. foreign policy. For NPR News, I'm Arya Sundaram in New York.
5: This is NPR. Arizona voters have set up a couple of key House races heading into the November midterm elections. In Tuesday's primary, voters advanced President Trump's preferred nominees in Arizona's 6th congressional district. GOP voters stuck with incumbent Juan Ciscomani. He will face Democrat Joanna Mendoza this fall. Former NFL place kicker Jay Feely won the GOP nomination in Arizona's 1st congressional district. The Democratic race remains too close to call, both races being closely watched as key to Democratic efforts to regain control of the House. As the school day goes, goes on, kids have a harder time controlling their physical movements. NPR's Janaki Mehta reports on a new study that suggests this may say something about students' long-term success in school.
9: As each hour of the school day ticks by, kids tend to get squirmier. Ask any teacher, and that might not be a surprise to them. But a new study in the journal Developmental Psychology tracked children from around the country for decades, from birth until age 26. As the school day wore on, students started getting more mentally exhausted and tended to move around as a result. The kids that got the squirmiest throughout the day tended to have lower academic scores later down the line, while those who were able to self-regulate and sit still throughout the day tended to do better over the course of their academic career. In fact, kids with more self-control were 20% more likely to finish a four-year degree. But the study also notes not all physical movement is a sign of distraction. Sometimes the wiggles help kids process and learn. Janaki Mehta, NPR News.
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12: Welcome to Open to Debate, everybody. I'm John Donvan. Today we're having another conversation in our series called Generational Divides, hosted by Nick Gillespie, editor-at-large of Reason Magazine. This time, Nick is welcoming guests from three different generations to discuss sex and relationships. This conversation is made possible by a generous grant from Liberty Ears Foundation. And a quick note, this program does discuss sex and may not be suitable for all listeners. Nick, take it away.
1: This is Open to Debate. I'm Nick Gillespie. Welcome to our series called Generational Divides. Today, we're bringing together people of different ages, a Gen Xer, a millennial, and a Zoomer, to discuss sex and relationships. It's such a big part of our lives, but we can still be awkward and avoid talking about it. Dating and sexual norms in the U.S. have come a long way since our Puritan ancestors. Early courtship was strategic, formal, and typically didn't prioritize romantic love. The concept of dating wasn't even really invented until the late 19th century. Going steady came about in the 1950s, then there were the sexual revolutions of the 1960s and 70s. Now there's hookup culture, love bombing, and situationships. Over time, romance has broadened to become less rigid, more inclusive, but always really confusing. You might remember your grandparents telling you how they met. It may have seemed so simple, so uncomplicated by dating apps. In fact, my grandparents, one set of my grandparents, had an arranged marriage. So do older generations have it all figured out, or have the kids stumbled onto something? Today, we want to hear what different generations think about dating trends, our changing attitudes towards sex, the rise of non-monogamy, and more. First, I want to welcome our Gen Zer, Malavika Kanan. She's the author of the new novel, Unprecedented Times. She's taught at Stanford. Her work has appeared in New York Magazine, Vulture, The Washington Post, and more. She also has a relationship advice column with Teen Vogue. Welcome, Malavika.
2: Thank you for having me.
1: Next, we have Carolyn D. Gorman, our millennial voice. Carolyn is a fellow at the Manhattan Institute, where she researches how policy impacts people with mental illness. She served on the U.S. Senate Committee on Health, Education, Labor, and Pensions, and she often examines the cultural norms that young people are navigating as they grow up in the U.S. Welcome.
3: Thank you.
1: And finally, we have James Sexton, our Gen Xer. He's a New York-based attorney whose practice focuses on divorce and family law. His clients include everyone from Fortune 500 CEOs to entertainment personalities to stay-at-home mom. He is the author of the book, How to Stay in Love. Welcome, James.
13: Thanks so much. Good to be here.
1: All right. Let's start talking about our first topic. Should Gen Z have more sex? We've all seen studies from the CDC, the Kinsey Institute, and places like that that show that Gen Z is having less sex than generations before did at the same age. Let's start with our Zoomer, Palavika. What are your thoughts on this? Is this a big deal?
2: I fundamentally think that any moral panic over who is or isn't having sex is sometimes just like not super productive. I think that if you are uninterested in entering a sexual playing field that is uneven, and when there's a power dynamic that perhaps previous generations would have been conditioned to accept or even eroticize, I don't blame people who are not in the mood in those conditions.
1: Carolyn, what do you think?
3: Yeah, the interesting thing is every generation has seen a decline in the amount of sex that they're having as a young person. And I think what that tells me is whatever our sort of persistent message has been, something's wrong with that. What we've done is change the incentives around sex and responsibility, and specifically responsibility from men. The advent of birth control and the normalization of sex outside of marriage made there much less reason for men to feel obligated to women to stay in a married relationship. So women might have had more control over what happens if sex happens, but if they can't find a partner, they're exposed to more physical safety risks because men are less invested in the conversation. They're faced with economic risk. If they get pregnant, they can't terminate the child or don't want to, and then have to support the child on their own. And so I think we have tried to make things better for women, and the deal hasn't always paid off.
1: Okay. James, what are you thinking?
4: I mean, to the core question, I think young people should be having more sex. Sex is one of the most enjoyable things we can do with our bodies. I hope we can all agree on that. I mean, I enjoy yoga. I think roller coasters are fun. But I think almost anything I'm doing, having sex would be more fun. That shouldn't necessarily be a controversial topic if it was occurring just from a pure physical sensation standpoint. But everything that I'm hearing here is exactly the kinds of things I hear when I talk to young people. I think what's happened with the proliferation of social media is everyone now identifies as heavily aggrieved.
3: Yeah.
4: And if you're basically caught up in how aggrieved you are, why would you want to spend time with the enemy? I think it's understandable that there's a massive boys versus girls war that is only getting fed more and more by the algorithm. And a side effect of that is that people aren't feeling connection, they aren't feeling closeness, and they're not feeling safe. Because I don't think anyone can feel loved unless they feel safe.
2: I agree with you that like gender relations are incredibly polarized right now. And I think that the metaphor that you brought up earlier to me really signals that. Like, sex to me is not like riding a roller coaster, because a roller coaster is not something that has power dynamics baked in. It's not a politicized thing that you could be doing. There aren't the same risks attached to it. But I agree that there has been like profound gender polarization between young men and young women about the basic assumptions and expectations behind sex. It doesn't help that like many young people in this country, including myself, grew up without any form of sex ed, let alone like comprehensive sex ed. And something that I have noticed personally, and like there are many potential things to blame, porn could in fact be one of them, that the baseline expectations between young men and young women are very different.
1: What's the difference?
2: Are very different. Like, what to a young man might feel like routine sex, to a young woman does in fact land in her body as a profound violation. And we could like invalidate the other's perspective.
3: But why wouldn't a woman then stop having that sex?
1: Well, they would. Right? Isn't that the point? I mean, if you're buying that argument, they have. Because Gen Z is having less sex, although the drop-off is much higher among young men. What is the role of technology in this?
2: I mean, I would say it plays two roles. I do think that for young men, like access to things like porn has like severely warped their perception of like what women want and like inhibited their ability to connect to them. But I would say for women like myself, the effect of the internet is something much more akin to what consciousness raising would have done for like feminists of a previous generation. I think problems that I might have otherwise been convinced to internalize or think were just my fault, I've come to understand are conditions faced by a lot of women, which suggests that it's a broader political one.
1: Mm-hmm. It's interesting, though, in the wake of consciousness raising, certainly in the early 70s, women had more sex. They felt empowered to have sex on their terms, whereas you're talking about this current kind of moment of consciousness raising is women withdrawing from a sexual forum or whatever the right word is.
4: I think something that you said earlier was very resonant, and that is that sex education has vanished. And I think it's vanished because politically there's such an argument about what should be included in a sexual education curriculum. And I think sexual education hasn't disappeared at all. It's just become porn for most young men.
13: I'm a boomer and I went to Catholic school. So I can guarantee you I did not only get negative zero sex education, I got something beyond
4: zero. We have the shared trauma.
13: So, but we had sex.
3: Sex education. I think kids are going to get this, teens are going to get this, whether or not it's formal. Do I trust the education system to provide that or provide that well? We can't teach kids to read, so why would we expect them to be able to?
13: Well, then maybe the sex ed is working finally, where kids are not having sex.
4: I'm pretty sure that's not the case.
3: One part of the conversation I think we're really leaving out is that one very big predictor of how much sex happens is whether people live together. And we just don't see the same rates.
13: And by that, you mean in a cohabitating space.
3: We don't see the same rates of marriage, and we don't see the same rates of live-in relationships. So that is mechanically going to lower the amount of sex.
13: Can I also add, you know, everybody's having less sex than they had 50 years ago, regardless of the age, kind of broadly. But then when you look at younger people, how much does the fact that, like, more young people live with their parents, is that part of the issue? Is how does something like COVID fit into this?
2: I think that's absolutely at play here. The economy is really bad, and it can be hard to be in the mood if you, like, live with, like, a lot of roommates or if you haven't been able to leave your parents' house. So I think that that's definitely part of it.
3: I don't know. I think young people... I've lived in New York, and everyone has a bad New York roommate story, and roommates are not what's stopping sex.
4: Yeah, we had sex everywhere. Yeah. We had sex in cars. Like, you found ways to have sex.
13: So, well, then what is it, though? Is it higher levels of depression? I mean, how much of this is organic? How much of it is ideological?
3: I think there is a definite ideological play here. And what that is there is no longer a very clear playbook for how you interact with the other sex.
4: Right.
3: Men don't know how to approach women because they're scared of being accused of being harassed. Maybe they want to make sure that a woman doesn't feel like they are, you know, being patronized to. If we don't have a playbook or expectations around social norms, you just don't get that interaction to ever happen. You've sort of few low pressure, low cost opportunities for people to interact.
4: We've always treated, you know, this culture has always treated dandruff with decapitation. Like, we've always found ways to overcorrect. And so, you know, the idea of saying, well, you know, men were told for a period of time, hey, maybe you shouldn't just randomly start walking up to women and hitting on them. That's a perfectly fair thing to say. To then solve that by going, okay, then don't talk to women at all is problematic. But I can certainly understand if you're a young woman who's been raised in an environment where a man coming up to you and saying, hi, I think you're very attractive and I wanted to see if you might want to get together with me sometime, is perceived as a form of assault, yeah, is a problem. So I just think, again, that if we continue to look at why would you want to have sex with your enemy? Why would you, if you've been conditioned to believe that this person is your oppressor, why would you want to have sex with them, women or men?
3: I think that's being a little extremist. Men and women don't all think that they are the enemy. I think there is still a lot of camaraderie. People still want to get married. There are just way fewer opportunities to actually develop real relationships with people. And when those
13: and when you say real relationship, you mean like in person, in real life, and
3: meaningful,
13: then
3: you know, you when you see someone over a repeated amount of time, you get to know them, you get to know their good side, their bad side, you sort of have these opportunities to flirt, you have these opportunities to get to know, is this the right person for me? And we just don't have those types of opportunities as much anymore.
2: I just think that, like, the question of risk is so high.
4: Yeah.
2: Like, I do think that, like, for young women, like, going out with a man is like rolling the dice.
4: Sure.
2: That could result in being a little disrespected at best and, like, having something super egregious happen to you.
13: It's time for us to take a quick break. I'm Nick Gillespie. This is Open to Debate, and we'll be right back.

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And today, we're listening to Chattanooga band Behold the Brave.

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1: Welcome back to Open to Debate. I'm Nick Gillespie. I'm here debating sex and relationships with three generations, a Gen Xer, a millennial, and a Zoomer. We're resuming our conversation tackling modern dating, including tech, safety, and what counts as first base.
2: I mean, do you think that people like meeting on a date now, they're more anonymous?
3: They're safer than they've ever been. Their location's being tracked.
2: Yeah, but this is what I'm saying.
3: You know, in my generation, there was this idea of like the bases when you were dating somebody. Like you would meet someone, you'd flirt with each other, then you'd go out, maybe there'd be a kiss. That's first base, you know? Second base was like, you know, over the clothes stuff maybe. This was not all on one date. There was this sense of a progression. I get the impression from the young people I know that that's just not how it works anymore. That it's like first base is we have sex. Third base is we exchange actual information about our families and we make plans to go out on a date. Like I'm trying to understand, how do you navigate conversations about dating if it's that chaotic?
4: I mean, I think that Gen Z is just not a monolith and people have like wildly different dating experiences.
3: I guess what I was saying is that maybe the reason
4: I'm
3: why
4: sure there were players in your generation too.
3: Tons, absolutely. Yeah. And some of them purported to be it and some of them hid the fact that they were. So they were closet players.
2: From the young people I know, including my children, like that, the world you're describing does not seem very much in play.
3: At all, I think anymore.
2: Well, I mean, again, everybody's different.
3: The question of like Tinder, Grindr, and the myriad of other apps that are essentially like, hey, we want to hook up.
2: Another way of saying this is, you know, is hookup culture, which was the moral panic of, you know, 10 or 15 yeah. years ago, is hookup culture gone then?
4: I mean, it sounds like that's what you're describing, like hookup culture and casual sex, which like I'm sure has been a thing people have been doing from like time immemorial, and technology has maybe facilitated a little bit.
2: For sure.
3: What's made it easier?
2: I think it's in the first kind of cuneiform tablets. And it's like after the
3: I mean, my manual. Gay male friends are still full in on it.
2: Right. But that's also might be couples, the place where less. You're at, like Grindr and Tinder are different than something like OkCupid and Hinge or whatever.
3: Correct. You
2: know, so, Carolyn?
5: If casual sex is no longer the thing, then mm-hmm. did that just not work? Are we not willing to admit that and bring something back into the conversation? Something like marriage, more expectations, higher accountability for partnership, for teamwork, for commitment.
2: Right.
3: It would be excellent for my business model.
2: Yeah.
5: I think we have just really become a society that wants to put ourselves first and is not willing to do something for the broader team. If you are married, you've made a commitment to someone, you've made a commitment to each other, and because we are so interested in ourselves and our own happiness at a sort of superficial level, we're much less willing to put up with a husband who puts dishes in the sink and doesn't load the dishwasher.
2: Okay, well, another aspect that comes up when discussing sex and dating is what a relationship looks like. I want to ask our panel, is monogamy overrated? Before we answer, we want to talk a little bit about ethical non-monogamy. Malavika, as our resident Zoomer, what is ethical non-monogamy to you?
4: I would define ethical non-monogamy as an alternative form of relating to others, where instead of having like a closed monogamous primary partner, there's a degree of openness, mm-hmm. whether that is sexual or there's like other permutations of it as well.
2: And it's openly discussed. So, because there's a lot of non-monogamy going on, but this is, it's more out there.
4: I think non-monogamy has had a couple of like big moments in the media lately. I think that it's something that like the queer community has like its own like long and historic right. relationship with that is maybe a little bit autonomous from yeah. what everyone else is doing.
2: Okay, well, James, your business is based on non-monogamy.
3: Yeah, I have
2: right?
3: a PhD
2: so,
3: in infidelity.
2: Yeah,
3: I mean, I think the opportunities for infidelity have become much easier. I mean, if you listen to a song like Stevie Wonder's Part-Time Lover from the 1980s, it seems almost quaint because it's this sort of code of, you know, how he's going to get in touch with his lover who he's, whereas now you right. just can can be texting your lover from, you know, the other end of the couch while your spouse is sitting right there. But I think we know that adultery or infidelity has been around forever. I mean, it's one of the 10, it's actually two of the 10 commandments, which I find fascinating. But I think, you know, it's certainly true that, for example, many of my gay male friends for many years have practiced some form of ethical non-monogamy where they have rules within the relationship. Now, again, that's partly a function of the fact that in queer spaces, because these were ostracized people for so many years, they could create their own permutations because they were like, I'm never going to be accepted. I can do what might make sense for our relationship. I am not qualified to talk about ethical non-monogamy's success rate because I'm a divorce lawyer. So I see a lot of people who try it, I think, as a Hail Mary pass at the end of a relationship that was disconnected. That doesn't mean that there aren't a lot of very happy people out there.
2: Is there more of a sense of, like, there are different ways to be married than, say, when you yourself were married?
3: I mean, I think that there are people who have marriages of convenience, marriages where they're sexless, marriages. I mean, that has not changed, and I don't think that will ever change. One of the things I've always said is that monogamy is a tradition. Now, some traditions are, you know, things we do because of the wisdom of people before us that was passed down to us. And in some ways, tradition is peer pressure exerted by dead people. So to the extent that monogamy is peer pressure from dead people, it's probably not a good idea. But to the extent that it's a relationship permutation that actually makes sense and helps our species thrive in some ways, then that might be a good thing. I don't know that I'm qualified to say. I just know we're bad at it.
2: Carol?
5: Yeah, I think let's not overthink this. Non-monogamy actually does not happen at very high rates. Polygamy specifically happens at very low rates, rates of like 2%. And in terms of marriage not working, that's actually not true. It's not perfect.
3: I don't know if bought me a Rolex. I mean, that's crazy.
2: No, but again, I mean, divorce rates are lower than they were
3: in
2: the mid-80s.
3: Yeah, that's an absolutely hilarious statistic.
2: Why is that a hilarious statistic?
3: Because that's the number of marriages that catastrophically fail. And that's at about 47%.
2: Yeah, but that end in divorce?
3: Well, it could be that people just aren't filing for divorce. 10 to 20% of them are just going out for milk and never coming back.
5: If they're not filing for for divorce, then that matters too. At the end of the day,
3: no,
5: marriage
3: what
5: is
3: doesn't.
5: Not...
3: Who signed on to get married to say, we'll be miserable with each other, but we'll survive this endurance event without entering a judgment
2: of
3: divorce?
2: Should marriage still be the goal?
5: Yes.
2: And marriage and monogamy.
5: Marriage and monogamy.
2: Okay,
5: still be the goal.
2: Explain the connection between marriage and monogamy as you see it.
5: Yeah, so marriage, you're making a commitment to be exclusively sexual with one person, but it's more than that. You are making a commitment to a partnership. You are making a commitment often to raise a child. And it is not perfect. It's hard. I'm almost married a year. So thankfully it's been very
3: almost
5: great
3: a year.
5: Yes. It'll be a month from now. But look, there's a reason that this has been the primary model for so long. And all of these other alternative models are frankly peripheral. We can objectively try to understand whether or not monogamy and marriage specifically is overrated. We can look at what we want to get out of relationships, happiness, life satisfaction, what we sort
2: economic
5: of value
2: security,
5: in our life.
2: Career help, et cetera. Can I ask, Carolyn, as a millennial, is this a generational dynamic? Because generations go from one extreme to another, et cetera, and millennials tended to be oftentimes were the children of divorced parents.
5: I think my generational cohort is probably mixed, but statistically, people support marriage in every generation, and millennials are no different. The vast majority of Americans support marriage and think that marriage is the best model. Whether or not they think it's perfect is a different question.
2: Right.
5: I think we at least read about a lot in the popular media are millennial women afraid to have children for sake of traumatizing them because, you know, all of us successful women whose parents were divorced are so traumatized that we haven't been able to keep jobs or, I mean, it's sort of silly, like the trauma narrative. Like if you're really not going to have children because your parents got divorced, there are bigger problems in the world.
4: Yeah, I mean, when I think about the question of monogamy, I do think quite existentially about what the point of a marriage is. And I think a lot of us would say like love and companionship. And I think that's a beautiful and true ideal for many. But I also view it as like a form of protection above all else. Like I view it as for many people an economic calculation that they make, because for a very long time, like American society has oriented towards like a partnership where the man is usually the one who does the labor under capitalism and the woman is the one who does the reproductive and sexual and emotional labor at home. And that is no longer the case. Like, the economy is tough. A lot of women like do work, which I think is a great thing. But also data shows that when these women come home, regardless of how much they out earn their husbands, they're still the ones doing like the lion's share of like domestic labor.
5: Can I just say that's actually not, it's yes and no. It wasn't the case that women were always these ubiquitous trad wives who all stayed at home. You really had a lot of white wealthy women who wanted to sort of shed the bourgeois values and be able to do more of what they wanted. But this was not sort of a unified movement. Black women were much more concerned about wage gaps, about work protection, labor protections, and that's because they were already in the workforce.
4: Right. Mm-hmm.
5: So this idea that marriage didn't need to be for everyone was, I think, actually most detrimental for the women who had least to gain for new opportunities in the workforce, but most to lose from the idea that men had no obligations to women.
4: Yeah, and I agree with you. I think that we all as women like deserve like a sense of like safety and dignity. That for many comes from the ability to provide for yourself. For some has come from marriage or a combination of the two. And I think that for young women, it's just very clear that marriage may not be the best source of like financial protection and dignity, especially when we see these questions of how labor is distributed.
6: Well, and increasingly women, particularly single women and younger women, are not only more likely to be employed, but are doing better in the workplace.
4: Right. And the fact that you might have a job and like still have a man at home to like bring back the metaphor doesn't do the dishes. Like, I don't blame anyone who like is.
6: I don't know why you're looking at James when you say that.
3: I do with the dishes.
4: Yeah. Oh, no.
3: Marriage rates are actually going up, though. They're not going down.
6: Right.
3: So that theory, which is that women's agency, autonomy, economic viability, that's all going up.
6: They
3: don't need it, but they're getting married more. So the interesting thing about that is women are still desiring marriage, because last time I checked, it wasn't mandatory. And they are, in fact, now doing it for some reason other than economic security. And the interesting thing I think no one likes to talk about when talking about marriage statistics and divorce statistics, and I had a debate with Matt Walsh on the Daily Wire about this, is that people were talking a lot about we need to get rid of no-fault divorce and that's what we should be doing. The reality is that has to do with barriers to exit. I mean, arguably you should make barriers to entry. But I would take it a step further and just simply say, you know, when people marry, if you want the marriages to last, if you look at the data actually says that if people have housing stability, if people have a wage gap that isn't so extreme that people are able to maintain economic viability, people who have college education are significantly less likely to divorce. So a lot of this, I hate to sound a bit like there is no war but the class war. Fundamentally, if you want people's basic living conditions to improve, that will improve marriage outcomes, because people are still getting married. 86% of people get remarried within 5 years of their divorce. That's someone who went through a catastrophic failure of this technology and they sign on for it again. So it serves some purpose for us and we love it as a society for some reason.
6: Quickly,
3: so why wouldn't
6: Carolyn, explain.
5: I just think you have the reverse causality there. We want to change living environments, but who is supposed to do that? Government? I think marriage is a way to change living environments. Marriage is a way to create stronger financial stability. That leads to better housing.
3: Marriage isn't going to solve economic issues of core instability and massive income inequality in the United States. It's not the slightest bit going to solve that problem.
5: But when you're talking about a household level, how do you expect individuals to change this?
3: Theoretically, democracy. So democracy, theoretically, is you'd have people getting together.
6: You're arguing more that marriage is fundamentally a cultural phenomenon, not a political phenomenon, and it's not going to respond it's not the marriage tax break that is the reason why people either form or leave marriage.
5: That's right.
6: So how do you explain the rise in marriage rates over the past you know, few decades where, you know, more people are choosing to get married. Is that a cultural revival or is it what's going on?
5: I think we should be specific about who is choosing to get married. And that is wealthier, better educated groups. Marriage rates are still lower than in lower income groups than they are in higher income groups.
3: But still rising within those groups. Within those cohorts, they're still rising. They're rising across every demographic.
5: Because you're always going to have people who understand that there is a benefit to being a team. You're always going to have people who know that this is the best way to raise a family and want to raise a family. And so I think on the margin, you're going to see that.
3: But it's like drugs don't need drug dealers. Drugs sell drugs. Like marriage doesn't need to be sold to people. There's something about this that
4: earlier about marriage not being mandatory, because I don't necessarily think that that's true. Like legally, it's not. But I think that right now, like there are just very few viable alternatives for people to have the safety and dignity in an incredibly precarious world, which I think we all agree it's like really precarious right now.
6: I don't actually, but I'm willing to take. No,
4: I mean, for many Americans, like a health issue could like bankrupt you. Like,
6: but that has always been the case. And the thing that is
3: How would heterosexual marriage bolster that in some way that a polycule couldn't, or a group of people living together in a non-married situation?
6: No, but any kind of
4: we don't know that that's true.
6: Any kind of union could.
3: Well, what you're saying is that many hands light work. Like there's a lot of ways for people to share the burdens that are created. So, but marriage is a very specific legal
4: option.
3: 100%.
4: But it is one that is legally and socially incentivized.
3: Well, legally incentivized, how so? Because the catastrophe that, I mean, I make my living in the incredible risk. One could make a very cogent argument that marriage is an inherently negligent activity. Negligence is defined as a failure to perceive a substantial and unjustifiable risk of serious harm. Anyone who's been divorced will tell you it's seriously harmful. So, and now there's over 50% chance of it catastrophically failing. So it's a negligent, arguably reckless activity.
6: This is all you see. I don't know.
3: But these are numbers.
5: You know, when you talk to trauma researchers, they often say rates of trauma are very high.
6: Yeah.
5: And that's because
6: it's all
5: the people
6: I
5: that
6: see
5: they are
6: at
5: treating
6: day, every work.
5: People who have long-term trauma conditions, not the entire population.
3: But wait, you guys do know, like, math is math. Marriage is more likely to end in divorce than death. All marriages end. I'm sorry to tell you as the newlywed. Your marriage will end. I hope it ends in death.
6: But they're less likely to end in divorce than they were in the mid-80s.
5: And they're
3: By about 3%.
6: No, but... That's,
3: if I said there's a 47% chance when you walk out today you're going to get hit with a bowling ball, you'd walk out of here without a helmet.
6: You know
3: on.
6: What I'm saying is that the divorce rate is lower than it used to be. And if marriage rates are going up, something has changed. And I don't think we've quite figured out how that's happening if, in fact, marriage is so awful.
3: But if we combine what you're saying about how different relationship permutations are on the rise and are much more socially acceptable, particularly among young people, why then are we signing on for one that we know ends catastrophically most of the time?
6: Well,
5: because
6: the other ones also
5: do not
6: too.
5: Work.
3: Yeah. Can we say that?
6: No. We'll end this segment. But I think what we can say is that all permutations of relationships tend to end the longer they go on, right? So it's like polycules. There are some polycules that I'm sure are in their fourth decade. Most of them are not. And just like most relationships, you know, whether you're living together or you're married or whatever, very, very quickly, yes or no, is monogamy over?
3: No.
5: No.
4: No, but it could be.
6: It's time for us to take a quick break. We would love to hear from you. Visit Open to Debate on Substack to become part of the conversation. We want to hear your thoughts on how sex and dating norms have changed and what other topics we should cover. I'm Nick Gillespie. This is Open to Debate, and we'll be right back.
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2: Welcome back to Open to Debate. I'm Nick Gillespie. I'm here chatting dating and relationships with Gen Xer James Sexton, Millennial Carolyn D. Gorman, and Gen Zer Malavika Kanit. So our next segment is, should people have more babies? The U.S. saw record low birth rates this year, according to the CDC, the Centers for Disease Control. This is being credited to women delaying pregnancy and having fewer children overall. Carolyn, let's hear from you first. Should people have more babies?
5: I think people should have babies if they want. I do think that we could be more honest with women and let them know that they are realistically on a timeline. And I'm not sure that we have been as honest in the past as we could be. And I think a lot of millennial women, especially right now, are feeling like, I waited too long and I didn't know that this would be the outcome.
2: What would be the outcome?
5: Not being able to have children.
2: Okay. James, should we be having more babies?
3: I don't think anyone who doesn't want to have babies should have babies, but I think you shouldn't wait until you're ready to have a baby, because I don't think you're ever ready to have a baby. I say that as someone who had a baby at 24. Like, and I was totally not ready. We were totally not ready, but we had a baby and we figured it out in some way. And I think what younger generations
2: and
3: are doing.
2: You got divorced.
3: We got divorced, but it wasn't because of the babies. Actually, we're still super close because of the babies who are now grown men, and we have a wonderful relationship. What I was saying is we've created for people the sense that if you don't do it perfect, don't do it at all. So wait till you're economically stable, wait until you fully self-actualize, wait until you've found your perfect partner, had some years alone with them to enjoy and travel and Instagram the things that you've been doing, and now you'll be ready to have babies, and it does not work with the actual ticking clock of biological reality.
2: Do you feel like that is a quintessential Gen X insight, as opposed to, you know, like not waiting, or you're making it up as you go along?
3: What I think is that we were less risk adverse, and I think we had less people telling us we were doing it wrong. I think the internet is telling everyone that they're doing it wrong all the time. And what I will say is, again, if you really care about declining birth rates, create economic conditions where people who are young and married can have children and will have a place to live and a wage that's payable and health insurance that will help cover the pregnancy.
2: Malavika, what's your response when you hear people say, we need to be having more babies?
4: Well, first of all, my question is, who should be having more babies? Because I think this is like a very, like, when people say this, especially in America, to me, I don't ever hear anything but like a eugenicist racist fear that like the white population is going down, because like when Black women, like women of color, poor women, migrant women are having babies, like they hate to see it. Like they're like called like irresponsible. So I think like any question about
2: who is calling them irresponsible,
4: like society.
2: Okay.
4: Yeah. Or like, and I agree actually with James that like, I think that like there's like remarkable like diversity in what people want, and like given the chance via like economic guarantees of safety and dignity for all, people would make a wide variety of choices.
5: Mm-hmm. The problem is we can't really do that except culturally. The expectation.
2: We can't do what?
5: Set up
2: change
5: these,
2: the birth rates.
5: Set up the economic conditions for that. I think
3: what?
5: the types of solutions that people are talking about are things like free child care or minimum wages or paid
2: guaranteed
5: leave.
2: Guaranteed housing. Things
4: well,
2: like
4: yes.
2: That.
3: Yeah. You're saying those as if I was saying levitation.
2: No. But like, none of those policies has worked in any of the places where they've been tried. Whether you're talking about Singapore
3: in the permutations
2: or
3: they've been tried.
2: Okay. So real natalism has not been tried yet.
3: Hasn't been tried, but I think that we could within this culture. I can only speak within the context of Western culture and the United States specifically. But in an elected democracy, we can't solve the problem of child care. We can't solve
2: that's,
3: the problem.
2: But that's the question is that going to increase child birth rates? And there's no evidence
3: I think it
2: that
3: would.
2: It would.
4: This is a profoundly like anti-child and like anti-mother country. And
2: how quantify that a little bit?
4: I mean, I think that like, for example, like right now we're seeing, well, I will say this, a statistic that always makes me feel good is the fact that like teen pregnancy is going down.
2: Right.
4: And like conservatives have been having like losing their minds about this fact.
2: Not about teen birth rates, but about birth rates.
4: Well, teen birth rates too.
2: Okay.
5: I think that might be a little bit of echo chambery. I get it too. So, but I don't think.
3: Yeah, I don't think any conservatives are pro-teen pregnancy.
5: Yeah.
2: You know, maybe different people have different points of view, but is it a problem that more women are having fewer children? Because this is also a global phenomenon.
5: Well, here's one reason it is a problem. If we want things like childcare, then we are going to have to take from the workforce somewhere else. We also have an aging population. We also want mental health workers everywhere. There are only so many people. And so if we want these solutions, then we need people to carry out these solutions. And so you fundamentally
2: But we don't say that about food. Like we've massively increased food production and the percentage of people directly involved in farming or production of food is like 1 or 2% where it used to be 70-80%.
5: I'm not ruling out any type of technological change. I think that that's perfectly possible. But right now, this is what we're facing.
2: James?
3: Yeah, I still don't understand the argument because I just have to say I think we have the means to do all kinds of amazing things. I say as a wealthy New Yorker, if you raised my taxes and you could show me that that was going to help people with food stability, housing stability, it was going to help young people get educational programs that would help them, you know, further their lives and be able to have children.
2: What does that have to do with women having more children?
3: Because women are trying to
2: globally the correlation, which is very stark, and you know, conservative writers have pointed this out again and again, that as women gain more years of education, which is a proxy for equality of opportunity and legal protection and standing and things like that, they have fewer children. All I'm saying is your argument for a larger social welfare net has nothing to do with how many children are being born.
3: I totally disagree. Because the females of every species make their nest and give birth to their babies where it is safe and not dangerous, right? We have created a society where it is very dangerous for a woman to give birth to children.
2: How do you explain in the EU, and particularly in the wealthiest countries of the EU with the most extensive childcare programs for children, they have the lowest birth rates? So places like Italy, places like France, these are not unsafe places. These are places that shower mothers and families with young children all kinds of welfare spending, and it has no effect.
4: I don't see this as a problem or a contradiction.
2: I don't see it as a problem.
4: I think
2: other
4: on
2: than
4: one
2: like,
4: hand, people who choose to have children should be able to do so in conditions of safety and dignity.
2: Yes.
4: I think we have different opinions. I'm not in the same tax bracket as you by far, but
2: sure.
4: I think that's great. Like I have thoughts that you probably don't want to hear about where we could get the money for childcare and for dignity for children and mothers. And And I think on the other hand, it's also true that like when given more opportunities, women can make a broader array of choices of what to do with their lives.
2: Right.
4: And I do think that having a child for many women across history was the only way you could have dignity or provide something to society. When women have more options, like I refuse to believe that fundamentally motherhood is the most exciting or best thing that a woman could do with her life. And like, if you're given the chance to like do something else with your life, I understand that people would take that chance.
5: Deride mothers. I mean, always sort of looked down on motherhood, though.
3: Planet do we look down on
2: mothers? We're talking about Chevrolet, apple pie, mom, Chevrolet, and apple pie. I mean, moms are the cornerstone of
3: American
2: society.
3: We fetishize mothers. We make motherhood the highest
2: This might be a gender difference.
5: Maybe it is a gender difference, but I think we've always sort of looked at stay-at-home moms as lesser than.
3: Who's the we?
5: And society. American
3: society has looked down on stay-at-home mothers. Well, it's not surprising that capitalism believes that people who aren't contributing to the labor force and aren't the economic engine aren't the best thing, and that what we should do instead, what would be a better choice?
4: Motherhood is a dignified form of labor.
2: Arguing from an anti-capitalist point of view that we need to spend more so that moms can opt out of the labor economy.
3: Well, no, the reality is that women are. No, I actually don't believe that there can be a reallocation of resources, which I think
5: we all
3: know.
5: Where is this money coming from?
3: where it comes. Taxes, which is where all of our money comes from. And it can come from any different. I mean, do you really have the reductionist view that it's like, oh, no, this is the fixed amount of money we have and it has to go to all these places. So what column will you take it from?
5: No, not at all. I just have a realistic view about what government is capable of. And I don't believe that government is capable of solving all of our problems. We also
3: agree on that. But you can't agree that they could reallocate resources to child care. And by the way, to answer your earlier point, what's happening in the European Union, by the way, it could be that in various, like Singapore's reasons for not having children versus the United States' reasons for not having children could be dissimilar and don't have to be connected to each other, right? Like the proliferation of cigarette smoking in one country versus another is not a function of now this is global how we're feeling. Yes, the birth rates are down in various places, but they might not be down for the exact same reasons. When you ask women about what it is that they want, younger women, motherhood is lower on the list now. When you ask women in their 30s and 40s and 50s who haven't had children, do you regret not having children? The numbers are going up and up and up and up. And by the way, look at the proliferation of reproductive related technologies where women later in life now say, hey, I didn't want kids before, or I wasn't able to have kids.
10: So this is a wonderful success story then, because instead of you're essentially agreeing with Carolyn, because women have more choices. And it's like if women are having, you know, there are fewer teen births, but there are more births to women in their late 30s or early 40s.
5: But that technology is not as successful as people presume it is.
3: It's abysmally unsuccessful.
10: But it's getting better, right? It certainly is.
3: Awful baseline.
5: Of course, yeah.
10: Well, you got to start somewhere, right? And isn't it better that
3: you start by having babies at a time where your body is most primed for having babies and creating conditions where people feel like they could do that and might be inclined to do so? Feminism was always about women being able to choose what they wanted, whether they wanted to be a mother or a worker or both.
10: Being emancipated from biological strictures, right? Because this is what birth control. Yeah, birth control allows women more control over the reproductive system, as well as so does IVF, and so do other forms of reproductive technology. Let me ask real quick, why are women having children later in life?
4: Because we have more choice. Like every single time, like I'm at the club, I am so grateful I don't have a baby at home. Like every time I'm like, I don't know, like out for dinner with my friends, I'm like, I'm not buying diapers. Like I just think that having like just like so many choices available to me.
10: You can bring kids to restaurants, by the way.
4: Yeah, but I don't want to.
10: Okay. What about you?
5: I think we shouldn't give women the sense, though, that they have a choice when they don't. And we should be careful about sort of where we're drawing the line. If women knew how unsuccessful these alternatives are, then they might actually feel as if they've been given a false choice. I can work later. I can work longer. I can wait to have children. And then when they get to that point, they don't actually have the choice.
4: I guess I would say as a queer person, like having like a biological baby has never been like the most important thing to me. And I will also say something I'm surprised hasn't come up yet. And I guess I'll say it is like climate change is like a profound existential threat, like facing like future generations. And I do sometimes think, like, I'm not convinced that it is, like, even moral, let alone necessary, to bring more first-world babies onto this overburdened planet.
5: I think taking that perspective reduces our accountability to solve the problem in some ways, because we are less invested in success.
4: Yeah, and I didn't say that, like, yeah, not having children, like, relieves me of, like, the possibility for care for future generations. I think that I don't have to, like, pop a kid out myself to, like, have that relationship with, like, a younger person or to, like, still be a mother or a caretaker in some way.
10: James?
3: Yeah, I mean, I'm not going to tell...
10: Was it nuclear war?
3: I'm not
10: war?
3: Going to tell
10: Was it?
3: Two women yeah. that they should be having babies. What I will say is that...
10: Well, why do women who have children have them later in life?
3: Well, I think women are waiting until they're more stable. So I think that a lot of young women are focusing on themselves, and they're focusing on themselves in the fun ways that you're talking about, going to the club, you're playing, and you're working. Where does a screaming infant fit into that situation? Where does a creature that throws up on you fit into that? I can tell you, if all we're presenting to people is look at how unbelievably burdensome children are, and they are burdensome, believe me. The reality is we're not presenting to them also that, yeah, but they're also wonderful, and they're also lovely, and it's an investment you have to make in something that's quite awful for a period of time and quite burdensome for a period of time, and you don't

0: and they love you so much. And in some ways, it's also really nice because, you know, humanity continues. Like, we have to make babies in order for that to happen. And in order to make babies, we have to have sex. So we find ourselves full circle again at the reality of trying to find some balance between the competing demands of enjoyment of life and hedonism and fun. And I don't say hedonism a negative thing. And also the responsibility of trying to create a society and create conditions where people can live lives that are a mixture of pleasure and responsibility.
1: We're going to end this.
2: I'm only the second or third generation of women in my family for whom, like, there is any option besides, like, pregnancy and, like, motherhood as, like, the only thing I would be able to contribute to the world, my only sense of self-worth. And I don't blame young women who are looking for alternatives. Like, this is an experiment. It's going to be messy. Like, not everything is going to turn out right. But, like, I've seen the alternative, and the last thing I would do is, like, fault anyone who's looking for something different.
1: Before we wrap up, we're going to do a lightning flash round. I'm going to ask a question, and I want quick yes or no answers. Are dating apps the best way to meet people?
2: No.
3: No.
0: I have no idea.
1: Should we bring back singles events like speed dating?
0: Yes.
3: Yeah.
2: Yeah, and I do them for my friends.
1: Would you ever have a relationship with multiple people at once?
2: Yeah.
3: No, and husband, if you're listening.
0: Romantic relationship?
1: Yeah, sure.
0: No.
1: Okay. Are date nights still essential to a relationship?
0: I think they're very helpful.
3: Yeah, that seems reasonable.
2: I was told that term is really gross, but yes.
1: Why
2: it just doesn't sound cool. It makes you sound like an old person. Sorry.
1: Well, the world is getting older.
2: I know.
1: You are getting older. So get used to it. Should men pay for the first date?
0: I am of the mind, yes.
1: What about homosexual dates? Should
0: Among
1: men
0: two
1: pay
0: men?
1: The first date for the first date?
0: Should lesbians bring a man along so he has to pay? No. In its seriousness, I'm of the generation where men pay, but I understand the argument that there should not be that obligation.
1: Bracketing this to a kind of more conventional heterosexual situation, should men pay for the first date?
3: Yes, only so that we have a norm and people know what to follow.
2: I think whoever asks should pay.
1: All right, very good. Okay, to quote the movie, When Harry Met Sally, which have we all seen that?
3: No.
1: Okay. Can men and women be friends, platonic friends?
0: Absolutely.
3: Yeah, but not best friends.
2: I don't have enough data.
1: Related to this, can you be friends with an ex?
2: I am.
3: No.
0: I'm friends with all of my exes.
3: Yeah, but how close?
0: Quite close. Yeah,
1: but not that close.
3: There is such a thing as too close.
1: Okay, would you?
0: There is such a thing as too close. I don't think I have a too close relationship with any of them.
1: Would you call someone you're dating on the phone without texting first?
0: Yes, but it's generational. Yes.
3: Yes,
2: I do.
1: What's an acceptable age gap in relationships?
2: I find eroticized power imbalances to be really gross, so like small.
1: So what's that mean?
2: Like
1: 6 months?
2: Like 3 years.
1: 3 years.
3: What if the woman was older than the man?
2: I still think it's weird. I think you should pick on someone your own size.
3: No, I think a decade.
0: I think it's stage rather than age. Mm. So I think the difference between a 20-year-old and a 40-year-old is a massive difference. Whereas the difference between a 50-year-old and a 70-year-old in terms of lived experience.
3: Empirically, smaller age gaps are better. More successful.
1: Okay. Final lightning round question. Who has a harder time dating? Gen Xers and boomers or Gen Zers and millennials?
0: I speculate Gen Zers and millennials.
3: I think boomers.
2: I think it's just hard out here.
1: Fair enough. Okay. That's it for the flash round. I have one final question for each of you, and it's the same one. What's your one piece of dating advice for folks at any age?
2: I would say that dating and romance is like a great adventure, but you need to be able to fill your cup from many sources.
1: All right.
3: That's a state your intent.
0: I think it would be my life advice for people, which is the hard thing to do and the right thing to do are almost always the same thing. So being authentically yourself in relationship is harder than being performative, but it's the right thing. Being candid with your partner is the hard thing, but it's the right thing.
1: All right. Thank you again, James, Carolyn, Malavika. It was a pleasure having you join us today.
0: Thank you.
2: Thank you.
1: This episode was made possible thanks to a generous gift from Liberty Years Foundation. Our work is also made possible by listeners like you, the Rosenkrantz Foundation, and supporters of Open to Debate. Robert Rosenkrantz is our founder. Our CEO is Leah Mathau. Andrew Lipson is head of production. Michelle DeBrasini is head of marketing. Alexis Pancrazzi produced this episode. The rest of the Open to Debate team includes Gabriella Iannicelli, Linda Lee, Gabriella Mayer, Scott Jacoby, Katy Perry, and Julia Serkin.

0: Damon Whittemore mixed this episode. Our theme music is by Alex Clement. I'm Nick Gillespie. We'll see you next time on Open to Debate.
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0: I'm Ray Bassett, and today on Scenic Roots, author Susan Gregg Gilmore on her new novel, The Curious Calling of Leonard Bush.
1: How people deal with their mistakes and their loss and their tragedies. And some people move on more easily than others. Some really struggle.
0: And Adaptive Tai Chi by Dr. Zibin Guo here at UTC.
2: So we create a concept about those people cannot walk and cannot run. But however, running or walking are not only way to define human power ability.
0: As you'll hear, and more, today on Scenic Roots. 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
3: Live from NPR News in Washington, I'm Dave Mattingly. President Trump is threatening to expand the war with Iran and attack an underground site located next to an Iranian nuclear facility. That site is known as Pickaxe Mountain. Speaking to reporters at the White House yesterday, Trump said U.S. forces would be hitting the area, in his words, pretty soon and very heavily. Trump added there's nothing Iran can do about it. The president made the remarks as the U.S. military carried out an 11th consecutive night of attacks against Iranian targets to try to stop Iran from striking commercial shipping in the Strait of Hormuz. U.S. Central Command says the latest strikes included ones on Iranian aircraft hangars and drone storage sites. Ukraine's president, Volodymyr Zelensky, has fired the country's top military commander. It's the second major shakeup in Kyiv's military leadership in the last week. NPR's Greg Myrie says Zelensky made this latest move following days of protests calling for the general's ouster.
4: In a late-night social media post, President Zelensky dismissed the head of the armed forces, General Oleksandr Sirsky. The general, age 60, was credited with winning several key battles in recent years. But he's also a Soviet-trained officer who favored rigid battlefield tactics. He clashed with the popular defense minister, 35-year-old Mikhailo Fedorov, a leading advocate of innovative drone warfare. Zelensky fired Fedorov last week. That ignited the protests in support of Fedorov and against the general. These moves create uncertainty at a moment when Ukraine has regained momentum in the war. Zelensky has named a new general to lead the military, but still has an acting defense minister for now. Greg Myrie, NPR News, Kyiv.
3: Candidates backed by President Trump are celebrating wins in yesterday's Republican primaries in Arizona. They include races for a congressional seat and the governor's mansion, as NPR's Sage Miller reports.
5: Armed with Trump's endorsement, former NFL kicker Jay Feely is the Republican nominee in Arizona's 1st congressional district. He beat a candidate to his right. His Democratic opponent has not been decided yet. This seat is critical for Democrats to win if the party wants to take control of the House in November. Conservative Congressman Andy Biggs, Trump's pick for Arizona governor, also won the Republican nomination. Biggs refused to certify the 2020 election results over Trump's unverified claims that the election was stolen. If elected, Biggs would have power over the election process in the swing state. Biggs will challenge Democratic Governor Katie Hobbs for the office. Hobbs is considered one of the most vulnerable Democratic incumbents this midterm. Sage Miller, NPR News.
3: Flood watches are in effect in nearly a dozen states in the western U.S. as well as the Mid-Atlantic. This is NPR News. Tropical Storm Bertha continues to move slowly westward in the Gulf of Mexico. Tropical storm warnings remain in effect from the western Florida panhandle across coastal Alabama and Mississippi into Louisiana. The National Hurricane Center in Florida says Bertha will likely weaken in the coming days after it brings strong winds and heavy rains to coastal communities along the Gulf. Bertha's top sustained winds remain at 50 miles per hour. A bridge linking the U.S. and Canada is set to open next week. Officials in Ottawa say there will be no joint ceremony when it does. As Dan Karpinchuk reports, Canada's government cites ongoing trade tensions between the two countries.
6: Rather than opening with pomp and a ribbon-cutting ceremony, the long-delayed Gordie Howe Bridge between Windsor and Detroit will just open. A statement from Ottawa said in light of the trade action threatened by the U.S. earlier this week, it would be inappropriate to proceed with a celebratory event between the two countries. The statement comes a day after President Trump announced an additional 50% tariff on a range of Canadian goods to take effect in less than 30 days. Canada says it remains committed to opening the bridge, and the milestone will be celebrated among Canadians on Friday. A spokesperson in Ottawa says the decision not to proceed in a joint celebration has not impacted the revenue-sharing deal for the bridge. For NPR News, I'm Dan Karpinchuk in Toronto.
3: Wall Street is coming off a day of gains. The Dow added 385 points yesterday. The Nasdaq gained 329, or more than 1%. Later today, Tesla and Alphabet report their latest quarterly earnings. I'm Dave Mattingly in Washington.
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8: Hi there, I'm Scott Simon. 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
0: This is Scenic Roots. I'm Ray Bassett. Thanks for joining us. For this episode, we bring you an encore of a few conversations with a few authors here in Chattanooga and the Tennessee Valley. The seed for the latest novel by a Chattanooga writer was planted when she encountered a real tombstone in East Tennessee with this inscription, Leonard Bush's Leg, 1923. Susan Gregg Gilmore is the author of The Curious Calling of Leonard Bush, published by Blair, a nonprofit press in Durham, North Carolina. The novel begins with a funeral for the amputated leg of a fictional boy named Leonard after he stepped on a piece of glass in a river in rural Tennessee in 1961. From there, we learn about Leonard, his family, and his impact on their community. Susan, thanks for joining us.
1: Thank you.
0: Tell us more about this book.
1: The Curious Calling of Leonard Bush has been 12 years in the making. I was actually writing another novel, had spent a year researching that novel. And when I sent that to my agent, along with 6 pages of this Leonard book, she wrote me back and said, that's the novel you need to be writing, not the other one. That was the start of the journey, but yeah, it took a long time to get here.
0: How did you come up with the idea for this story?
1: Well, I used to teach in the summers at a summer camp for Humanities Tennessee, young high schoolers from the mountains on the campus of Lincoln Memorial University, and that's right where Tennessee, Kentucky, and Virginia all come together. And I would walk the kids up to a small cemetery on campus at the beginning of the week and give them the assignment that they need to develop a character that they'll spend the week with based on 2 things, everything they can learn from the land around them and any details from a tombstone. Because if not, we were going to be writing about zombies and that kind of thing all week, which was fine, but I just wanted them to explore something a little different. And there was one tombstone there that said Leonard Bush's Leg, 1923. I thought that was amazing. And the kids, not so much, but that tombstone just kept kind of scratching, I guess, at my creative self. And I finally called the school and found out, well, it was a leg that had belonged to a 12-year-old boy. But that's all I knew, that he had lost his leg. Didn't know anything else. But that's all I needed. And from there came the novel.
0: And from there, we learn about Leonard.
1: And Leonard is this, well, actually, I think it was maybe my agent who said he's kind of the Ted Lasso of Appalachia. He's a really positive 12-year-old kid who loses his leg. It's already amputated at the start of the book, but he wants to bury it. And his mother is not quite as accepting of this idea, but finally gives in. And so they have a funeral for the leg in the family cemetery, and everyone in town comes. And everyone sees how beautifully this 12-year-old boy has moved on from this tragic loss. His parents, not as much, but the child, yes. And so one by one, people begin to bring him trinkets and mementos of their grief, their woe, their guilt, their shame, and ask this child to bury them in the same way that he buried his leg, hoping that they're going to have some of this comfort that they see that Leonard has enjoyed.
0: We should talk about where and when this story is set. Sweetwater, Tennessee.
1: Sweetwater, Tennessee, early 60s.
0: Through this story, you explore these questions about what it means for somebody like Leonard, somebody like his parents, people in the community, and how his tragedy, his misfortune affects that community.
1: It completely becomes very pervasive and does affect the community. It not only affects Leonard's relationships with his good friends, his parents, the little girl that he has quite an affection for, and her whole family situation is very difficult because people begin to look to him for more than a 12-year-old boy can give, as opposed to really confronting their own life issues. And his reputation spreads. So, I mean, near the end, there's even a man from Oak Ridge, a scientist from Oak Ridge, who cannot let go of the guilt that he feels from participating in the science and production of the atomic bomb. So he comes to Leonard looking for some sort of absolution.
0: That was the word I was just about to point to, absolution. It's a word that outside of religious circles, outside of spiritual circles, it's fallen off the radar in discourse. If we were to dial back to some of the media of the time in which this novel was set, we would hear that.
1: True, true. And it's a subject that I always find fascinating, how people deal with their mistakes and their loss and their tragedies. And some people move on more easily than others. Some really struggle. I've probably done both in my lifetime. And so I understand these people coming to Leonard looking for relief, really. Of course, everyone is so hopeful that this child can solve their problems. Now, the town preacher is not so excited about any of this, but...
0: Well, he's competition.
1: He's competition, yeah.
0: When it comes to the threads of the stories and the characters within this novel, these people that we meet, what did you draw upon, either from your own life, your own experience, or those around you, or inspired by those who have written before you?
1: It's all of those things. I think writers tend to be sponges, and we're always watching and looking and observing the world around us, and we draw on our own life experience. And I'm a very empathic person, so sometimes I just watching something, I'll start to feel so deeply about it, and then it will find its way on the page at some point.
0: And then in writing this novel, you are grappling with many messages at once. There's what's on the surface, the interactions, the dynamics between the characters. Below that are the concepts. Absolution, one of them. How do you find yourself balancing all that in how you wrote this? Because it's tempting to just begin to scratch the surface on one extreme, or get so deep into the concepts that the characters become ciphers instead of characters?
1: Well, that's a really good question. Some of the characters, if I'm understanding what you're asking me, and please correct me if I'm not, but some of the stories I touch on very lightly. Some bring a little more humor to the story, but there are a few that come with something that is representing a very hard, deep issue. I think his sweet little friend, Henry, who he brings a box of birds, dead birds, that he's kept in his freezer because he loves to draw them. But he's now worrying that his mother has died and he's dealing with an abusive father, that maybe killing these birds has caused all of this. So for Henry, this becomes a more complex issue about child guilt and loss and grief. And he, yet like Leonard, is still this hopeful little person who believes that there is a way to move forward and a way to find peace. And he's convinced, like, well, I don't know that Leonard is so convinced that it's the cemetery or the burying that did this, but he is happy to appease everyone if he thinks it's going to help.
0: We're speaking with Susan Gregg Gilmore, author of The Curious Calling of Leonard Bush. How do you become a writer?
1: Probably the day I brought home some little thing I had written in the third grade, and my mother was absolutely effusive about it. I think from that moment on, I always thought that I would be a writer. I didn't major in English. I wasn't the student that the English teachers were always kind of thinking, oh, this is a talent here. It wasn't anything like that. But in college, I wrote for the school newspaper. Then I wrote for the newspaper here. Then when we moved to California, I freelanced for the LA Times primarily. And it just became such a part of my life. And it was while I was in Los Angeles that I finally decided that I wanted to try something different. Of course, everybody suggested a screenplay because that's what you do in LA. And I went and I bought a book and I opened it up. And then I realized I can't write a screenplay. I don't know what I'm doing. It's just, I love all the descriptive language. There's very little of that in a screenplay. It's all dialogue, which I don't really feel is my strong suit, quite honestly.
0: Talk more about how you dig into descriptive language when it comes to writing a novel like this.
1: I love the revision process of a novel. Getting those first words on a blank page are really painful for me. But once you go in and you start refining it and revising it and adding a little poetry to it all, that's a great love of mine. It's a challenge, though, to look at something and then describe it on the page in a way that a reader will go, oh, uh-huh, I know exactly what you're talking about. Oh, yes, I've done that, or I felt that, or I've seen that.
0: All right. Let's hear the beginning of the book.
1: This is about two pages in, when Leonard and his father are making their way up to the cemetery prior to the actual start of the funeral. The gravel drive wound its way around the milking parlor and feeding barn, and a field stubbled with stalks of fresh-cut corn muted the northern landscape. Doves nibbling on the remnants flew away as the truck rattled past. Emmett cocked his finger out the window and pretended to fire. Leonard laughed at his daddy's play, and Emmett shifted into a lower gear. The old truck churned farther up the hillside, squeaking and grumbling as if it were apologizing for the rough ride. None of the discomfort mattered to Leonard. He was happy to be out of the house and free of his mama's care. So while the cicada's roar climbed and fell, he settled deeper against the seat and closed his eyes. For the first time since the injury, his body drained of worry.
0: It's been said that good writing, great writing, depends on good reading, great reading. Yeah. Talk about some of those you have read that you know have influenced you.
1: It's interesting because I don't consider myself to be a good reader. I was never a fast reader. I was very slow, painfully slow. But also because of that, I spend a lot of time with every novel that I read, and I really think about every sentence, the structure, the words chosen. So to me, any great writing is a lesson in writing. So some of the ones that I've relied on the most, Lee Smith, if anyone who knows me knows, I adore her and her writing. She was my seventh grade English teacher, so there's obviously an added affection there. Silas House is someone that I enjoy reading very much. Barbara Kingsolver. I couldn't recite it now, but almost have memorized one of the first lines of one of the opening chapters of Poisonwood Bible. I mean, it's just such a great sentence. And in that one sentence, she really, in this clever, incredibly beautiful way, lays out what the whole novel is going to be about.
0: Who are you reading now that's moving you?
1: I am actually reading another Silas House. Don't ask me to name it because I forget every time, but I love it. I actually had gone back and was reading a collection of short stories by Randall Keenan. He died suddenly, unexpectedly, a couple of years ago. Beautiful, beautiful writer, and his short stories are just phenomenal.
0: You live here in Chattanooga. You've been back and forth, as you mentioned. Talk more about how this city, this area, sets the stage for how you think about writing, how you write, what you write about.
1: That's a great question, and one I've never been asked. So, you know, was born in Middle Tennessee, born in Nashville, and the land is different there. You know, it's more rolling hills. And then here in East Tennessee, the mountains really cradle you in a way that I find to be such an embrace of, honestly, creativity. And I have just found that my writing has really improved now that I've moved back to East Tennessee. That may sound strange, but there's such a beauty in the mountains. And I spent a lot of time in Sweetwater, actually. When you get kind of out away from the city, just the sounds, the land, the people, it's wonderful, really, to write about. I can't quite get enough of it. So,
0: and for people who want to check out your book, keep up on all that you do, where can they go online?
1: Well, you can follow me on Instagram and Facebook. Actually, I do have a website finally after forever not having one. But I've had to really dive back into Facebook. I had taken kind of a break from all of social media while I was writing Leonard because it was such a distraction. And I was already so distracted by so many other things. It's amazing what you can find to distract yourself with when you really need to sit down and write. So social media had to go. But I've really enjoyed actually diving back in and connecting with readers and other writers and bookstores. It's felt kind of like a welcome home.
0: All right. Susan, thanks so much.
1: Thank you.
0: Tai Chi Chuan, developed centuries ago and practiced worldwide to this day, is a martial art and a healing art. The movements of Tai Chi, dynamic, gentle, and flowing, benefit both mind and body. Dr. Zibin Guo, a Tai Chi master, is a professor of medical anthropology here on our campus, the University of Tennessee at Chattanooga. For years, he has adapted traditional knowledge of Tai Chi to make it accessible and beneficial for vulnerable populations. Since 2016, he has conducted Tai Chi instructional training for healthcare providers at VA medical centers. His book, just released, Adaptive Tai Chi, an Accessible Practice for Empowering Body and Mind, published by Shambhala, offers modified practices from the discipline for people with different physical abilities and restrictions, including conventional standing and moving, stationary standing, seated, single movement, and wheelchair sequences. Zibin, thanks for joining us.
2: Thank you for having me.
0: Why did you decide to write this book?
2: This started with something happened 20 years ago, and when I began to look into the whole ideas of developing a wheelchair Tai Chi for people with disabilities. And since then, the program has been going very well, recognized and being promoted throughout basically the global. So then 7 years of working with the Department of Veterans Affairs and promote the program within the U.S. VA healthcare system and conducted 85 instructor trainings and at those VA medical centers and in 46 states. I met so many people, healthcare providers, veterans with disabilities and with PTSDs, and learned so much from them. It gave me a great of inspiration that I want to kind of make this my experience of working with them something, a great story to share. So that is why I decided to write the book.
0: Tai Chi is centered on movement and flow. Give us an example of how adaptive Tai Chi takes something in typical Tai Chi practice and carries it forward.
2: That's a great question. Tai Chi is not just a movement. It's not just a martial arts. It's not just mind-body healing arts. Tai Chi is everything. Because the movement was a result of human inspirations of nature, the power of nature. And so when Tai Chi was developed, it's based on human observations about how nature changes so seamlessly and like a flow. And yet that flow can be so powerful, can change everything. So that kind of idea, when you embodied into that kind of flow movement, it create powerful emotional connections. And so Tai Chi practices actually is sense of embodiment of all the great wisdoms we have about the power. And so why is it the Tai Chi become very popular in modern time? Not because of its deadly martial arts, it is. But most importantly, it touches a lot of important human life, our appreciation to life, for example, and our values and our desires. I'll give you an example. couple weeks ago, when I start classes with Shambhala and publication, when the book published, they got a lot of requests. And people say, hey, can we take the classes? So we start 10 weeks class. So first week of class, and what I did was that I did a seated Tai Chi demonstration, sit there, and also stand there doing the Tai Chi demonstration. So Tai Chi movement, people familiar with are walking. Right? If you look at YouTube, the beautiful, the walking smooth, like ice skating, it's like jumping, kicking. So it's very dynamic. But I did it differently. I did sitting and standing. So then we have everybody and the participants, over 300 people participate that this course from all over the world. And we asked them to provide the three impressions they have. Right? What are the three impressions after you watch that demonstration? So we got all those responses. I did a little bit of simple statistics. So we compiled them, and the most shared impression is flow. Second most shared impression is calm. Third most shared impression is graceful. Fourth most shared impression is power. Now, I was sitting there. I was not walking. I was not running. I was not doing all those conventional Tai Chi martial arts thing, sitting there. So we talk about this, about the sense of human desire, appreciation. So people say, well, all those qualities you mentioned that were most shared by us are the very quality we are longing for, regardless of our body conditions, right? So actually, when we go through life, I mean, no one 21 forever, right? And so we do getting old, we do getting physically less and powerful as we were 18. Is that disability? Is that vulnerability? Right? But oftentimes we do think that way because of the social constructions of ability and power. So Tai Chi practices is based on actually the gentle softness. So make those gentle soft motion become like water. Water is very powerful. Water has no forms. Water has no shape. Water cannot be measured. But water is everything, everywhere. So in Tai Chi, the principle of Tai Chi is slow, but it's really focused on how to use those kind of slow motion to make your body synchronize together, commanded by the mind, to create a flow system. So that system has a kind of what I call a term for it, is called 4 ounces force. How can you use 4 ounces of force to deflect 1,000 pounds of power come at you?
0: What were some of the things that you had to consider, that you had to navigate in adapting Tai Chi?
2: People with injuries, and we call it as a result of injuries and disease, and we give it label disability, right? Disabled. So disabled is something that we use often to refer a particular kind of observable abnormality of someone, right? So we create a concept about those people cannot walk and cannot run. But however, running or walking are not only way to define human power ability, right? There are many other ways. So the challenge that for me was to really kind of talking to people about what their needs, what they are hoping for, so what they are struggling about. So I spoke to a fellow in a wheelchair, and he said, I don't see myself walk again, but I just want to see I'm okay. I'm happy. I'm content to be in a wheelchair. And just like I talked to another person out there, he was 80-some years old, went through a lot in life. I said, what do you wish for? He says, no, of course, I wish I would be 21 again, right? But however, it's not. So the idea is, one night when we talk about Tai Chi, the idea, he said, the reason I love Tai Chi is because I feel the movement able to highlight my ability, not my disability. So I think that is a kind of challenge for a lot of people, right? I mean, how would you develop a program that make people feel this is not just simply adaptive, so because I'm disabled, right? Rather to make it something ideal, naturalistic way for them to engage. So feel the not think about disability, but think about ability. So the development of those programs is really kind of try to incorporate their needs, for example, physical needs, and also the body movement. Certain body movement create a powerful effect, not just for the audience, but also for himself.
0: And what was it like to work with healthcare professionals in developing this and in vetting this? Because it was uncharted territory for you, it was uncharted territory for them.
2: Yeah, it has been a pleasant, incredible, inspirational process, you know, especially in the VA. And many of healthcare providers themselves are veterans, right? Veterans. So therefore, they really have a sense of appreciation and about what they're working with. They also understand, actually, a lot of veterans, their needs. And they do see the great advantage and the benefits of modern medicine. They also see the great needs for veterans able to use something simple to make themselves feel great, feel able. So through the whole idea of train the healthcare provider, help them to promote the program with the veterans was really come out from our study. We did a study before, 7 years ago, and at Tennessee VA, and we interviewed, we spent 6 months, the VA hospitals, work with healthcare providers and also veterans with disability. Basically ask them why they like Tai Chi, what aspect of Tai Chi like it, they enjoy it. So many people say the martial arts. Even though people do, it's not really doing martial arts, but the movement gives them sense of empowerment because has some kind of meaning to it. Each circular movement yielding, redirecting. So the healthcare provider understand, but also the great thing about it is that many healthcare providers tell us what they learn not only give them a tool to help veterans, but also help themselves first.
0: And of course, the Chattanooga area is home to many veterans. There's quite a focus on veterans here on our campus at UTC, as you know.
2: That's right. And really, really, UTC has been very supportive. And we started in 2016, 2017, and we had in-person classes on UTC, attract a lot of veterans from a region, the Chattanooga area, many of them from Georgia and also Alabama, came until COVID. And here is an interesting story. When COVID came, we have to shut down, right, everything campus. So I got a lot of email from a veteran and said, oh, that was the one of only way we feel enjoyable because we come here, we meet with our fellow veterans, we flow together, then afterwards we get up for beer, right? And that was great of socialization, but then we don't have anything, so I need that. So can we meet the park, right? So before we decide we're going to go to park, and park are closed. So eventually we decided to go to Zoom. So when we started Zoom classes, and the many veterans who stopped coming in-person classes because of deterioration of health problems, and because of deterioration of the visual, right? They cannot drive anymore, and they all joined it. So it turned out to be a good thing that the many veterans who couldn't come join in-person classes, they said, unbelievable, I'm now sitting in my living room and flow with my fellow veterans.
0: You and they went with the flow at that point in time, just as this book that you have authored also does. Adaptive Tai Chi, an accessible practice for empowering body and mind. Zubin, thanks so much.
2: Thank you, Ray.
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0: This is Scenic Roots. I'm Ray Bassett.
11: Martha Park is a writer and illustrator in Memphis whose latest work sketches a portrait of faith, motherhood, and a climate crisis across the South, a touchstone on how we believe and the places that we love. Her collection of illustrated essays is titled World Without End, Essays on Apocalypse and After by Hub City Press, an independent publisher in South Carolina for new and unsung writers in the South. Martha, thanks for joining us.
12: Thanks for having me.
11: How did you get the idea for this collection of essays?
12: I don't know if I had an idea so much as just a long journey toward a book. I started out thinking I was writing more of a memoir about moving back to Memphis and attending church for my dad's last year as a pastor before he retired. And I quickly learned that I'm not a memoir writer and that I'd much rather talk to other people and kind of go on a journey alongside other people than just kind of by myself and in my own head. So the book changed into a collection of essays where maybe roughly half of them are about my experience growing up in the church. My dad was a United Methodist minister, and the other half are going out and meeting with people around the South and having conversations about, usually about conservation, environment, protecting places that they love, but that always kind of veer into territory about faith and spirituality.
11: And there is a religious significance to the title of this collection.
12: The title is World Without End, Essays on Apocalypse and After. And the title comes from a line in the Gloria Patri, which we sing in church maybe every Sunday, most Sundays. And it's a short song, but the last of the song is World Without End, Amen, Amen. And I always thought of the book with that title in my head. I think I started working toward this book when I first met my husband and we started comparing notes on our spiritual backgrounds. And he was really raised more in the contemporary evangelical church and grew up with the idea of this kind of God-sent apocalypse hovering over his daily life. And I wasn't. And I think that was really one of the defining differences in our theological backgrounds that kind of led me toward a lot of this book.
11: What are some common threads that you observed traveling around the Southeast and talking to different people that you recount in the essays?
12: There is a spirituality of place in the South for people's connections to the places that they love. And I don't think that kind of spirituality is defined or limited to one religious background or one theological kind of background. It's very varied and lush, but I didn't meet anybody for any of the stories I wrote that didn't have a sense of connection to the places they cared about that I wouldn't define kind of spiritually or theologically. And I think a lot of that can be subliminal or subconscious. And I think that's what I really enjoy drawing out of people is how stories about creation, about our relationship with the earth and with the divine, our theological conceptions of what the future might look like, really shape the way we interact with the world and how we deal with what some might consider secular apocalypses like climate change, biodiversity loss, environmental degradation. How do we interpret those kind of secular apocalypses into our present day relationships with place? It's interesting because I think a lot of the book is about like environment and environmentalism, but it's like these are just places that people love that they're trying to figure out how to care for. So whether I was talking to people who were trying to figure out how to save a rare tree in Florida or people who were trying to establish natural burial cemeteries in South Carolina and Tennessee, it's people who were working to bring back habitat for a potential ivory-billed woodpecker in Arkansas. Everybody had a relationship with place that felt very shaped by, if not theology, then cosmology, a really deeply felt relationship with those places and the creatures that live there.
11: Among the other places you visited, a full-scale replica of Noah's Ark in Kentucky, and the reenactment of the Scopes monkey trial, which is not far from here in Chattanooga.
12: Yeah, I loved y'all's episode about the Scopes centennial coming up. That was really fun to listen to. I think those places in particular, I'm really interested in kind of contemporary evangelicalism and its effect on civic life and politics right now. And I'm writing as an outsider. I felt like it's kind of rare to find these like physical embodiments of kind of certain theologies. And so to be able to visit an ark that kind of represents a whole scale interpretation of the Bible in a certain way and how it should be applied in people's lives and how it shapes their relationship with the world they live in. That's just a wild experience. And, you know, they're working on a replica of the Tower of Babel, which part of my essay is just trying to grapple with that decision. It just did not make sense to me. It still doesn't, based on my understanding of Babel. But what I think I came away with was this sense of a desire to really isolate these stories from each other and have a kind of single interpretation of each story. This story means this one thing. And I think what I find really enlivening about scripture and about faith is the ability to read how these stories talk to and across each other, how different stories might affect the way we read each other. I had a grad school professor who taught a lecture on books that write and unwrite themselves, and he used the Bible as an example. And I think a lot of these stories do that. I think you can put a story up against another story and they change how you interpret from one to the next. And I really struggled with the tension I felt between the kind of religious upbringing I had that was open to doubt, open to reinterpretation, open to questions, and then visiting these places that have kind of a literal monument to a single interpretation that can't be changed over time. And the Scopes trial reenactment, I think, kind of raised similar questions for me. Like, if we're just reenacting a story over and over again and trying to stay as close to the trial transcripts as possible and doing this kind of literal interpretation of history, then that's another example of a story that can't be reinterpreted, that can't change over time, that can't give us new meanings. And I think there's plenty to say about fundamentalist Christianity and politics, and I have a lot to say about that too. But just on a kind of more personal, intimate level, I want stories to be able to live with us and change over time. And I don't think they were meant to be isolated from each other and kind of made this monolithic as they are in these kinds of places.
11: You write in the essays in this collection about faith, about place, about climate here in the Southeast. You also explore motherhood.
12: When the book began, I was working on these essays for close to 10 years. And when I started writing the book, my kind of nexus of my concerns was my dad is leaving the ministry. And he was retiring earlier than I expected. But for some reason, I just didn't anticipate the whirlwind that would kind of put me through. And I realized that I had always thought of my dad as this kind of conduit between me and faith. And that when he left, I didn't know where that was going to leave me. I didn't have a relationship with faith or the church that kind of wasn't mediated through my relationship with him. And when I started thinking about the fact that in a few months or in a year, there's going to be no church in the world where he's there on Sunday morning, that was kind of an existential shakeup for me that I wasn't expecting. So I started there. But then as I wrote the book and had a son and I now have two kids, I think my questions became a lot more about, from a parenting perspective, what faith is my child going to inherit from me? And so I think that was just a journey from questioning my inheritance to then questioning my role as an ancestor, as someone bequeathing a kind of faith to my child. And I think that made a lot of my questions more urgent for me. But I think it also just made those questions a lot more expansive because they weren't as focused on a deadline of my dad retiring. They're now something I'm going to be journeying through the rest of my life with my kids and figuring out with them. And so I think all those, the stories, the kind of questions I had as I was writing these stories were shaped by that kind of shift in perspective to becoming a parent myself.
11: You are also an illustrator.
12: So I've worked doing writing and illustration for over a decade now, and I've done a lot of stories where I'm working in either, and then stories where I'm doing illustrated stories, illustrated journalism. And I had originally thought this book would just be published just as a written book with no illustrations. And my publisher asked if I would be interested in making illustrations for each chapter. And then that evolved to me doing some spot illustrations and doing the cover. And it was a really moving experience because I had been working on these essays for so many years. Each essay kind of led me to the next one. So they were always in relationship to each other. But having the chance to spend a year creating illustrations that would really tie them all together, it felt like this chance to have them cohere visually. And it was kind of a process for me of a kind of emotional process of seeing them all kind of cinched together in a way. The art felt a little bit like a drawstring for all the essays. Like now they're all tied up together. I loved the process of illustrating the giant arc in Kentucky and then illustrating childhood photos and then illustrating ivory-billed woodpeckers and then illustrating a picture of my dad and kind of feeling all those stories tie together in a different way.
11: Beyond this collection of essays, what's next?
12: I have some stories that I've been living with for a while that I'd like to write. But I think what I learned, a lot of writing this book was kind of a experience in learning about how life can constrain art making and that those can be fruitful constraints. I don't think I could have written this book after my daughter was born. I wrote half of it after my son was born and my daughter was born almost a year ago. And that's just really changed what art and writing are going to look like for me for a while. So I think for me, that's a process of kind of surrendering to the way parenting is shaping art making for me and living in stories a little bit more slowly and seeing where they lead me. And so I'm keeping those kind of close to me for right now.
11: And for people who want to learn more about World Without End and all the rest that you do, where can people go online?
12: I have a website, marthaparkwrites.com. I love Instagram. I'm on Instagram at Martha E. Park. I've loved when people have reached out to me and told me how they connected with different stories I've written about and would love to be in touch with folks.
11: All right, Martha, thanks so much.
12: Thank you so much.
0: Poetry is always in season here in Chattanooga and the Tennessee Valley. Across the country, it's National Poetry Month. One poet who has joined us here at WUTC from time to time is K.B. Ballantyne. Her latest collection of poems is titled All the Way Through.
13: KB, thanks for joining us.
14: Thank you for having me. I'm so excited to be here with you again.
13: Glad to have you here again, and glad to have you here as always. Tell us more about the idea behind this collection of poems.
14: I don't write with an idea of a book in mind. I just write poems as they come. And when I get a stack of poems, I think, wow, I really should do something with these. And I start going through them and seeing what themes might emerge. There was one with family, and there were a lot of different themes. Of course, nature typically runs through my work because I'm in love with nature and I would like to get closer to it at all times. And I think we all need to get closer to it at all times. But I faced a series of losses with family and friends, and I think people going through difficult times. Some of these poems came from the COVID year, people getting sick and people losing things, people losing people, people losing their way, basically. So I noticed there was the theme of loss and the idea of making it all the way through that loss. There are still, for those who remain, we have to do something with ourselves and with what's left.
13: You've described this as a meditation against forgetting.
14: Yes.
13: No matter how painful these losses of which you speak of are.
14: Right. Right. That's exactly what I think the whole arc of this book is there are things that are lost and we walk through the pain of it, but then there's also joy on the other side.
13: And key to that is by remembering, we're able to take that journey. By choosing to forget, we never progress along that journey the way that we can and we should.
14: Right. I hear people say this all the time, and I know Brené Brown has really made a whole catalog of books from this, but the idea of shutting yourself off works if you don't want anything to come through. Not just the fear and the pain, but also you lose out on the joy and the hope and the positivity that's there. So if we forget or if we shut ourselves off, we don't get the fear. Well, I think we do still have the fear and the negativity, but then we refuse the joy that could come. And so I really believe that we just have to travel through whatever sorrow it is, whether it's death or sickness or somebody leaving or whatever it is. I think we really have to travel through it. We can't hide from it. So I think that's the all the way through idea.
13: How can nature help us navigate that journey?
14: Nature is healing in and of itself. We watch the seasons change. We see that just because winter's here doesn't mean there won't be rebirth, there won't be growth, there won't be blossoms in the spring, there won't be a full greening in the summer. When we lose leaves and the blossoms die out and all of that, it's a period of rest, and we've all got to have that rest. And then, of course, nature goes all the way through, too. So from the rest, there is that bursting forth of life again. And so I think looking to nature is healing.
13: How about a poem?
14: Sure. Happy to read a poem always. No way back to what was. Clouds stagger in March wind, crocuses spearing the field. I tried to save rain in the bowl of my hands, but there's always a flaw, a fissure that lets things go, leaving me empty. I want to offer a coin, an apple, the moon, but nothing is right. When the rhododendrons bloom, when the bees drink from silken thimble cups, I will ask St. Bridget how she unfolded a field, how she escaped forever into the hills where hooded crows echo the skies. How do I stay where the river birch bends over empty creek beds, where tanks crush a car and driver like we used to stomp beetles, where libraries and hospitals burn ashes like snow? March thunders into a future already cracking like shells smashed onto shingled shores clinging to sand, tide tugging, dragging back to the deep.
13: How do you see the sounds and rhythms you're observing out in nature as symbols, as signals to these themes in this collection of poems?
14: When I write, typically it's in nature. I'm usually in nature when I write, but I'm thinking about things that have happened in my work day, in my personal life, with people who are around me, with family, with friends, or even in the news, because some of the things that I mentioned in this poem were things from overseas. And when I sit in nature, I try to think, or I guess maybe I don't think at all about nature. I think it just comes in, because the humming of cars is also the humming of bees. The song of the birds is also the song that I hear people who are full of joy and hope singing, not really singing necessarily, but the positive people who are out there, the people that we need to reach for and look to, hang on to the shining that they bring to our lives.
13: Talk more about some of these places in this area that stir this poetry for you.
14: Most of my poems are driven by the Southeast. And so I've got mountains and rivers. I'm originally from Florida, so there's a lot of ocean. When I go back to family or whatever, that's the ocean. The ocean and the mountains call me equally. So I don't know if that's a pull or, you know, a pushing together of those ideas. And so I typically reach for those in my wheelhouse first. But when I go other places, because I do travel, then sometimes those things sneak in. And I say sneak because if you don't have the vocabulary for what's in a new place, when I went to California and was with the community of writers out there, there were so many things I saw and I thought, oh, I want to write about this. But I didn't know the names of the birds that I was seeing because we don't have those birds here. I didn't know the names of the trees because I hadn't seen them here. So I had to take pictures of everything and then I had to start looking them up. And so that language doesn't come as naturally to me as something that I live with and see every day. I remember one time I was in a workshop with somebody from California and I said something about having the rusty breast of a bluebird. And in the workshop, she said, bluebirds don't have a rusty breast. They're all blue. And I thought, what are you talking about? So I looked up a bluebird in California, and sure enough, the western bluebird is all blue. There is no rust on its chest. So I thought that was pretty funny that my idea of a bluebird and somebody else's idea of a bluebird is two different things. So even when you have the vocabulary, if you don't have the image, that plays a part in what you write, too.
13: And of course, in the written or spoken word, you're talking about a bluebird that can paint more than one picture in a person's mind, depending on your perspective about what that bluebird should look like or should not look like.
14: Right. I mean, I think I'm being clear when I say a rusty breast of a bluebird. But then if somebody hasn't seen that kind, then they're, wait, what? What's wrong with the bluebird? Nothing. They're from the South.
13: Is it a metaphor?
14: Right. What exactly does that mean?
13: Yeah. How about another poem?
14: Oh, sure. This one is called Unfiltered After 50. Fear seized, trapped me once too often. I let it fester, scar an ugly green like the pencil lead a boy jammed in my thigh in seventh grade when I wanted to open my mouth, sing about moonstone and malachite, ghost of the writer already breathing in me. but my tongue furred, jaw clamped, then rusted shut. I wished I lived when monks inked parchment and vellum, quills scratched.

0: the woodpecker, now my totem, unrepentant in her brash staccato, commanding her space, boundaries extended as she needs, her perforation of trees unmistakable, a wild castanet, unquenchable.
1: Who are some poets that you think of when you're writing?
0: I read a lot of poetry. I read a lot of everything. But I think because I read a lot, they're already in me. And so I'm not thinking of them, but I'm sure I am. I'm sure they're making their way through me and my writing. So I don't try to write like anybody but myself. I try to have my own voice. But then sometimes people are like, oh, well, that reminds me of Mary Oliver. Or, oh, that reminds me, you know. And I think, oh, that's a really big compliment. To be reminded of anybody is really nice.
1: You play with that early on when you write about muses.
0: Yes, yes. I think Beth Paulson is the one that I was imitating at the time. She wrote a poem, and she wrote a definition of a word. And I thought, that's really cool. And I did that, and I've had that poem for a really long time. And when I was putting this collection together, I thought, we need to think about the muse and something that descends or appears or whatever to us, and then we take it in and let it work through us. And then again, all the way through, I thought, this is going to be where this poem needs to go. And it's the first poem of the book, which sounds really weird reading it out loud. That's one of those poems that you have to read on the page. It's not a performance poem. It's an on-the-page poem.
1: What reflections from what you've written in this collection of poems, what reflections are reverberating with you now at this moment?
0: I was writing about loss of other family members, and some of what I wrote was about sickness. And my father had been sick the last 2 years. And I think I preempted what I was going to feel by writing some of that. I have way more poems now. He just passed in January. So when I go back and read these, I'm like, wow, that sounds like it's about my father. But it's not. It is because he was sick, but it's not. It's about somebody else. I've lost other family members and other friends. But then that just goes to show that loss is universal and can be spoken about anybody.
1: And I'm sorry for your loss, your family's loss.
0: Thank you.
1: Your mom's loss.
0: Yeah, I have a lot of poems now that are pretty sad, probably. They won't all go in the same collection because I think that would be a real downer. And I like to write positive poems for the most part.
1: And this is all part of the journey that
0: right.
1: we have been discussing, opening yourself up and letting nature and the life we live flow through and letting those experiences flow out however they do on the
0: right.
1: page.
0: Right, exactly.
1: Even right down to how you decide to sequence poems together within the collection and within the subsections.
0: Right. The business of poetry is way harder than writing the poetry, in my opinion. It's got to hold together as a collection, but a lot of people don't read from the beginning to the end. But when I put it together, I try to put it together from beginning to end. So it's one of those really weird things that, okay, all the poems can stand by themselves just fine. But if somebody wants to read them from front to back, I want them to go in a particular direction. But you can definitely drop in and read any of them at any point, and they would make sense.
1: And for people who want to learn more about All the Way Through and all the poetry that you do, where can they go online?
0: Sheila na Gig. so it's a great Irish term.
1: You're going to explain what this means.
0: Well, a Sheila na Gig is the female fertility symbol in Ireland. So you have the green man. Everybody usually knows about the green man of Ireland, but Sheila na Gig is typically the female fertility symbol. So it's Sheilanagig, SheilaNaGigBlog.com.
1: All right. KB, thanks so much.
0: Thank you, Ray. I really appreciate it.
1: Same here.
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2: Good morning. Oil tankers are turning around in the Red Sea to avoid threats from rebels supported by Iran. We hear from a former U.S. official who was in the Pentagon the last time the Houthis targeted commercial ships. It's Morning Edition from NPR News. Republican election deniers in Arizona easily won primaries for governor and secretary of state. I'm Leila Fadel.
3: And I'm Michelle Martin. Democrats think those GOP candidates will be easier to beat in November when independents cast their ballots. Also, about 400 non-citizens in New Jersey voted after what the governor called a software glitch. We put that number into context. And how Canada is responding to even more U.S. tariffs. It is Wednesday, July 22nd. On this day in 1937, the Senate rejected President Franklin D. Roosevelt's proposal to add more justices to the Supreme Court. News is next.
4: Live from NPR News in Washington, I'm Windsor Johnston. The United States has launched another round of airstrikes on Iran overnight while Tehran hit back against targets in the Gulf and Jordan. NPR's Jana Raff reports the latest attacks come amid renewed efforts to revive a collapsed ceasefire between the two sides.
5: U.S. Central Command said targets overnight included aircraft hangars and drone storage sites. Iranian state media reported explosions in seven Iranian provinces and said U.S. attacks included a strike on an electrical installation close to a nuclear power plant. Iran said it attacked targets in Jordan, Bahrain, and Kuwait, countries with an extensive U.S. military presence. Meanwhile, Yemen's Houthi rebels, backed by Iran, declared that a key Red Sea waterway, Bab al-Mandab, would be off limits to Saudi Arabia. Oil prices rose again Wednesday, partly in response to the news. Jane Araf, NPR News, Amman.
4: The House has advanced a bill that would extend government funding until after the midterm elections, sending the package to the Senate. Six Democrats joined with nearly all Republicans in support of the bill. NPR's Eric McDaniel reports Senate Majority Leader John Thune says the upper chamber will act on the measure before leaving town for the August recess.
6: Republicans want to avoid a third government shutdown, this one coming just ahead of the midterm elections. Democrats have forced two record-breaking shutdowns since President Trump began his second term, the first over federal subsidies for health insurance plans and the second over funding for the president's immigration enforcement agenda after federal personnel killed Americans in Minnesota earlier this year. Leader Thune says he'll work on a different version of the funding extension in order to attract needed support from Senate Democrats. If that doesn't pan out, he has a plan to pass a funding extension on a party line vote, avoiding the chamber's typical 60-vote threshold using a parliamentary quirk known as reconciliation. Eric McDaniel, NPR News, Washington.
4: New York City Mayor Zohran Mamdani is calling on the federal government to enforce an international criminal court arrest warrant for Israeli Prime Minister Benjamin Netanyahu if he visits the city this fall.
7: My administration has reviewed every avenue available under applicable law to determine whether New York City could execute the International Criminal Court's arrest warrant if Benjamin Netanyahu came here. It is clear that we do not have the independent legal authority to enforce this warrant. The federal government, however, does, and I call on them to join the ICC and execute this warrant.
4: The ICC issued the warrant for Netanyahu over alleged war crimes in Gaza. His office has rejected the comments, calling the ICC a kangaroo court with no jurisdiction over Israel or the United States. Netanyahu is expected to visit the United Nations in September. You're listening to NPR News from Washington. The Senate committee is scheduled to vote this week on whether to advance President Trump's choice to lead the Centers for Disease Control and Prevention. NPR's Ping Huang reports Dr. Erica Schwartz says she would take a different approach to public health.
8: In her recent confirmation hearing, Schwartz said she would change how the CDC communicates with people. I want to be the CDC director for all Americans. I don't want to be a paternalistic CDC director.
4: Schwartz said she wanted to serve both Americans that believe in vaccines and those that have concerns. It taps into a debate over how to build public trust after the challenges of the COVID pandemic. Jessica Steyer founded the health communications company Unbiased Science.
9: It's no longer just about being the smartest person in the room or being the expert. That means nothing if people won't listen to you.
4: Steyer says public health has data and good intentions, but needs to be more relatable to people. Ping Huang, NPR News.
10: The Trump administration has announced that it's withholding more than $1 billion in Medicaid payments to California and Minnesota as it investigates suspected fraud. Federal health officials are calling on the states to provide documentation to support certain claims, including payments for in-home care services. State officials deny any wrongdoing and say the move is politically motivated. The Department of Health and Human Services says the funding has been deferred, not permanently cut, and could be released once the review is complete. I'm Windsor Johnston, and you're listening to NPR News from Washington.
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13: Howdy, sports fan. This is your Chattanooga Lookouts update. Erlanger Park played host to the Columbus Clingstones Friday night. The game was suspended due to rain, so the teams hit the field again on Saturday. Columbus earned the win 8-7. The Lookouts swung back in the regularly scheduled Saturday match, taking it with a 4-0 shutout. The two teams were back at it on Sunday. The Clingstones beat the Lookouts 5-2. And thus took the series 2-1. The Lookouts will be back at it Tuesday at Erlanger Park, playing host to the Southern League South's co-leaders, the Biloxi Shuckers, for 6 straight matches. Hope runs high in this homestand to earn much-needed wins to close the 2-game gap on the Southern League North's leaders, the Knoxville Smokies. 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This is Paul Jorgensen reminding you, go Lookouts, get outside, and play ball.
14: It's Morning Edition from NPR News. I'm Leila Fadel.
15: And I'm Michelle Martin. Good morning. President Trump will travel to Dover Air Force Base today to attend the dignified transfer of the remains of U.S. service members killed by Iranian strikes.
16: I'll be going to Dover for something that I feel is it's a great honor for me to do it.
14: Honoring those killed in action is one of the most solemn responsibilities for a president. But for Trump, the rising number of casualties has added significance. It highlights the mounting questions about the Iran war.
15: NPR White House correspondent Franco Ordonez is with us now to tell us more about this. Good morning, Franco.
17: Good morning, Michelle.
15: You know, the American public has always been ambivalent about this war, but the criticism has generally been framed in economic terms. I'm wondering if the losses of these troops might change that.
17: Yeah, I mean, if the casualties continue to rise, it could change a lot. I mean, the public does not like seeing U.S. citizens killed in a war, especially a war that they don't necessarily understand or maybe don't think is necessary right now. I was talking with Justin Logan, who directs foreign policy studies at the Cato Institute, and he told me that the challenge of, you know, reduced munitions, for example, is kind of this abstract idea to most Americans. But what's not abstract at all is Americans coming back in, you know, flag-draped coffins.
18: I think the president knows he's playing with fire here. The public doesn't like this conflict, but they're not that exercised about it as yet. He knows that the one way to get them exercised about it is to have large amounts of Americans coming home in flag-draped coffins.
17: You know, and Logan noted that the death of one of those service members, a young woman from Texas who's 19, seems to be striking a chord with people in the sense that there are young people dying in this war where their goals are unclear. And he said that the more Americans who die, the more questions are going to be asked about what the aims of the war in fact are.
15: Reporters asked Trump about his long-term plan in Iran yesterday, noting that Iran doesn't seem to be showing any indication that it wants to stop fighting. How did he respond?
17: I mean, Michelle, he got a little testy, arguing with reporters that they don't actually know what's really happening, and again, insisting that Iran is anxious to stop the fighting.
16: Why, do you know something that I don't know?
9: Well, they continue to attack our allies.
16: You don't know what the dialogue is behind the scenes, that they want to meet desperately to try and end it because they're getting decimated.
17: And yet, Trump also said that Iran is not ready to meet in a, quote, meaningful way, and therefore he has no interest in doing so. It really just shows a very bleak assessment of where the negotiations stand right now, even after 11 days of continuous strikes.
15: This war has already stretched months longer than Trump predicted and told Americans that it would. Are there other ways it's becoming a political problem for the White House?
17: Well, I think there's just real uncertainty of when this is actually going to end. You know, the defense secretary was also on Capitol Hill as well yesterday, asking for billions more to cover the costs of the war. All that is likely to have political impacts, especially as the midterms approach. Now, Trump ran for office criticizing past wars in the Middle East, and now the U.S. is at war in the Middle East. Trump wants to sell Americans on this narrative that things are going great in the U.S., that the stock market is hitting record highs, that inflation is dropping. But having Americans serving overseas killed by Iranian strikes runs counter to that.
15: That is White House correspondent Franco Ordonez. Franco, thank you.
17: Thank you, Michelle.
14: Throughout the war with Iran, Tehran has attacked an important U.S. ally, Saudi Arabia. And now Saudi faces a new challenge. Several tankers with Saudi oil turned around in the Red Sea on Tuesday. Yemen's Houthi rebels are threatening to attack ships passing on the other side of the Arabian Peninsula from the Strait of Hormuz. The last time Houthis targeted commercial ships in the Red Sea was 2024. That's when our next guest was the U.S. Deputy Assistant Secretary of Defense for the Middle East under President Biden, Daniel Shapiro is also a former U.S. ambassador to Israel. Ambassador, welcome back to the program.
19: Good morning, Leila. Thank you.
14: Good morning. So back when you were in the Pentagon, Houthis were targeting ships over Israel's war in Gaza, and that wreaked havoc on the global economy. What do you expect to happen now?
19: We'll see what tactics they decide to use. They've announced a blockade of the Bab al-Mandab, and they've certainly shown the capability to attack ships, even to sink ships. They captured one, held the mariners hostage. They killed a number of mariners. So they have the capability, using a combination of equipment, mines, underwater drones, surface drones, small attack boats. But the real threat are these shore-based missiles and airborne drones, which they have proved very innovative and adaptable in learning how to use them back in 2024, again into 2025. And now they've had a year of watching the Iranian tactics in the Strait of Hormuz to learn even further. So if they choose to really try to shut down shipping to make it so dangerous that shippers and insurers won't want to send their vessels through the Bab al-Mandab, they could completely shut it down.
14: I mean, how significant is that? The Strait of Hormuz, as we know, is this true choke point in that it's the only way in and out of the Gulf. So if the Houthis are also able to close the Bab al-Mandab Strait at the southern tip of the Red Sea, how critical does the situation become?
19: It's important. We've already seen the disruption of close to 20% of the world's oil supply through the Strait of Hormuz. This would take millions of barrels a day off the market, maybe 7% of the global supply. They could obviously blockade the ports if they want to really make this impossible, such that the Saudis couldn't even offload oil onto ships that would be going north to the other end of the Red Sea and through the Suez Canal. But you couldn't send enough oil that way to cover the loss for what would be going usually through the Bab al-Mandab toward Asian markets. So today, I think oil prices are around $92 a barrel. I think you definitely see an additional spike in oil prices once it becomes clear that this additional supply has been disrupted.
14: I mean, the biggest struggle the U.S. military is having right now is trying to wrest control of the Strait of Hormuz from Iran. If they're going to end up having to try to secure shipping in both of these places at the same time, how much more challenging does it become?
18: It's a major strain on U.S. Military forces. The U.S. Navy, of course, is involved in a very complex blockade of Iranian ports, as well as trying to escort those ships that are able or willing to pass through the Strait of Hormuz. And, of course, they've got to use airborne assets to strike targets inside Iran for where these attacks are being launched from. If they have to add a naval protection mission to ships trying to get through the Bab el-Mandeb, that's several destroyers and cruisers capable with ballistic missile defenses that you'd have to bring to the other side of the Arabian Peninsula. You'd have to put additional air assets onto that mission as well. You know, the United States conducted over a month of intense combat strikes against the Houthis last spring, March and April of 2025, under President Trump. And it did lead to a certain degree of lowering of that Houthi threat. But it was a major military commitment. It's not something that one does just as a kind of an add-on to some other mission.
14: If you were still serving in the Pentagon in this moment, what would your recommendations be given this new threat?
18: I think it's important for the principle of freedom of navigation for the United States to be present in the waters where it's contested and to try to ensure that that is not an acceptable practice. But it also isn't something the United States should be doing all by itself. In the Biden administration, we tried to get a coalition of countries from Europe and the Middle East to participate in escorting and protecting ships trying to transit those waters. But again, we're under such strain now because of the length of the conflict in Iran. I think it's actually the time is to come to wrap up the conflict in Iran, make sure the strait is open, but that's going to have to be done through negotiation as much as it is through military means.
14: Daniel Shapiro is a former U.S. ambassador to Israel and a former U.S. Deputy Assistant Secretary of Defense for the Middle East. Ambassador, thank you for your time.
18: Thanks for having me.
15: U.S. fire officials have raised the national wildfire preparedness level to its highest point, 5 out of 5. Chris Clements of member station KNAU reports.
20: Lenore Lamb is a supervisor on the Ottawa National Forest in Michigan. Today, she's assigned to a federal team managing fires in northern Minnesota. She says when the U.S. reaches level 5,
21: it becomes a little bit more difficult to get the resources that you need because there's so much fire activity.
20: Specifically, federal resources. Think firefighters and logistics and financial specialists. At level 5, they can start being triaged to the fires where they're needed most. Right now, almost 21,000 people are working to fight 72 large, uncontained fires across the country.
21: For Minnesota, you know, as resources get spread thin nationwide, it can make it difficult to rely on out-of-state crews, as many other states may be trying to keep their resources in-state as well.
20: For now, Lamb says her team has the resources it needs, but that might not be true in the days and weeks ahead. The new U.S. Wildland Fire Service did not respond to an interview request for this story. Bobby Scopa is a retired firefighter and vice president of Grassroots Wildland Firefighters, a nonprofit advocacy group.
22: You have to start really making tough decisions.
20: Scopa's experience includes helping to prioritize fires across 2 states. Occasionally, she asked for more national support.
22: When you've got a lot of fires and you're told you've got everything you're going to get or you're not going to get any more, I mean, it's a tough feeling.
20: It's tough, she says, because local fire managers can't expect their own teams to take on more risk just because federal resources aren't available.
22: The public and the politicians need to have a realistic expectation about what we can really do. There's going to be some fires that you don't have enough people to be effective.
20: She wishes the U.S. Forest Service and other federal agencies would hire more firefighters and support personnel to help with intense seasons like this one. And because climate change means fire seasons are getting longer, Scopa doesn't anticipate this one letting up anytime soon.
22: The firefighters are going to be chasing smokes until October, just because that's just the way it is.
20: For NPR News, I'm Chris Clements in Flagstaff.
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0: On last week's Wait, Wait, Don't Tell Me, our panelist Alonzo Bowden caught World Cup fever.
2: The Cup's been exciting. It's been great. It's amazing how many Africans are in Belgium.
0: I'm Tom Papa, filling in for Peter Sagal. Tune in to hear us kick around this week's news and talk to legendary rock guitarist Vicki Peterson on this week's Wait, Wait, the news quiz from NPR.
3: Here is your WUTC live music lineup for the week. On Wednesday, you can kick things off with the Ben Freeberg Quintet at Barking Legs, who, because of their sold-out show on Wednesday, are performing again on Friday at the same place. Bring another installment of Barking Legs' live jazz series this summer. 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For a full list of shows, go to wutc.org/calendar.
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15: This is Morning Edition from NPR News. I'm Michelle Martin.
14: And I'm Leila Fadel. President Trump is launching another front in his trade war with Canada. His latest tariffs on Canadian products are scheduled to take effect in about a month. Sheena Rossiter reports from Edmonton.
25: The U.S.-Canadian friendship, partnership, and success. Thank you.
26: It was bottoms up on a Monday morning at the Pacific Northwest Economic Region Annual Summit in Edmonton. Praising the U.S.-Canada relationship, U.S. Ambassador to Canada Pete Hoekstra raised the shot of American whiskey, liquor that has been stripped from many Canadian store shelves.
25: This relationship is so critical. We need to grow it and we need to stabilize it, and the future will be very, very bright for all of us.
26: The celebration was short-lived. Just hours later, President Trump announced new 50% tariffs on nearly $20 billion worth of Canadian imports. Everything from wine to clothing and even hockey sticks will be subject to tariffs. The White House says the tariffs are intended to hold Canada accountable for what it calls unfair trade practices, though legal challenges are expected. The announcement comes as Canada, the U.S., and Mexico review the United States-Mexico-Canada agreement. Canadian Prime Minister Mark Carney says those trade talks are now expected to intensify. For Canadian small business owners, the threat of new tariffs is yet another blow as rising costs and uncertainty continue to squeeze profits. Nadia Andrade co-owns CH Cafeteria, a coffee shop and bistro in West Edmonton she's operated since 2020.
27: Well, it has been hard because all the prices have been changing because of the uncertainty, because it changes so much that if we try to make plans to adapt, it will break in a week.
26: She hopes small businesses like hers aren't overlooked as Canada and the U.S. continue trade talks.
27: For all business owners, has been like really a struggle that we don't get a little bit of extra support. They see it on the big picture, right? They just see it for the big industries, business owners, the small ones. We're just like, okay, we can make it, I hope.
26: For NPR News, I'm Sheena Rossiter in Edmonton.
15: Let's dig in on this a bit more with someone who keeps his finger on the pulse of what Canadian leaders and the public are thinking. That's Peter Mansbridge. For 30 years, he anchored the news for the CBC. Now he hosts a podcast called The Bridge about Canadian politics and news. Mr. Mansbridge, good morning. Thanks for joining us.
4: Hey, Michelle. It's good to talk to you.
15: So I understand that you live in a place where about a quarter of the jobs are linked to the auto industry. So when President Trump talked about these 50% tariffs, how did that land?
4: Not very well. yes, I live in Stratford, Ontario, which is, you know, in southwestern Ontario, and like a lot of communities in that area, it's related in some fashion to the auto industry. One in four jobs there are directly related to the auto industry, and because it's under threat, the Canadian auto industry, people are worried, and they have been worried for the last year and a half. So this is the latest thing to come along to suggest that they have good reason to be worried about their futures. So it's a tense time in this country.
15: And President Trump is walking away from the trade deal with Canada that he negotiated in his first term. You know, former Canadian finance minister Chrystia Freeland spoke to our colleagues at All Things Considered yesterday. She talked about what she says the world is learning about Trump.
5: What we're seeing from President Trump is no deal is permanent. He rips things up, and he only really respects the counterparties that respond with strength.
15: Do other people feel that way? And if they do, what effect is this having on how Canadians think about their relationship with the U.S. and what they want their leadership to do?
4: Very few Canadians would argue with what Chrystia Freeland just said. I mean, let's face it, the CUSMA deal, the Canada-U.S.-Mexico deal, was signed by Trump, negotiated by Trump in his first term. He called it the greatest deal ever. Now he says it's the worst deal ever. So you wonder, well, how can you trust this guy no matter what the deal is? Listen, Canadians have grown up for the last 100 years believing that the United States was its best friend, closest ally, great trade partner. We fought and died on battlefields around the world together. In the last year, many of those feelings have gone away, to the point where a lot of Canadians just they don't understand Trump. They don't trust Trump, but they also don't understand why Americans are kind of sitting by and letting this happen to this relationship. It's clearly taken a major hit.
15: So what do they want their own leaders to do about that?
4: There's the $64,000 question, if you will. Mark Carney he's the Canadian Prime Minister, has been taking the approach that you got to be careful with Trump. You got to, in a one way, kind of suck up to him to get him in the negotiating room and then try to make deals. That so far hasn't worked. And some Canadians are getting a little anxious about how long this is taking. Doug Ford, who's the premier, like the governor of Ontario, the most powerful province in terms of population and economic drive, is saying enough is enough. It's time to play hardball against Trump. We'll see where that leads things. But most Canadians just want I think they've given up on hoping the relationship can return to what it used to be. They just want a fair deal and some appearance that the leaders of both countries are actually sitting down and negotiating.
15: For only about 30 seconds left here, but is there another part of the world that Canadians are looking to kind of replace that relationship?
4: Oh, yeah, very much so. They're looking at Europe, they're looking at Asia, and they're making deals. But listen, let's not kid ourselves. The relationship between Canada and the United States is huge on the trade front. And that's not going to suddenly disappear. You're our closest neighbor. You're our biggest trade partner. Those kind of relationships aren't going to suddenly end with all this. There's still going to be something at the end of the day between the two countries.
15: That is longtime Canadian journalist Peter Mansbridge. Mr. Mansbridge, thanks so much for sharing these insights with us.
4: Thanks, Michelle. Good to talk to you.

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1: The 20-armed sunflower star is a highly endangered sea star in the Pacific Ocean. After an undersea pandemic nearly wiped the species out, a Northwest tribe is working to bring the sea stars back from the brink of extinction.
2: Pool's open!
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4: There's the investment, and then there's the return. 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
5: Live from NPR News in Washington, I'm Dave Mattingly. President Trump is threatening to expand the war with Iran and attack an underground site located next to an Iranian nuclear facility. That site is known as Pickaxe Mountain. Speaking to reporters at the White House yesterday, Trump said U.S. forces would be hitting the area, in his words, pretty soon and very heavily. NPR's Kat Lonsdorf says Defense Secretary Pete Hegseth was on Capitol Hill yesterday asking the Senate Appropriations Committee for tens of billions of dollars more for the war with Iran.
6: Hegseth and the chairman of the Joint Chiefs of Staff, Dan Kane, testified before the Senate Appropriations Committee, defending the administration's request for $87.6 billion in supplemental funding. Much of that money, but not all, is for the war in Iran. It was the first time the Trump administration has faced public questions since the ceasefire collapsed. Senator Patty Murray, a Democrat from Washington State, called the cost of the war astronomical and demanded to know what has actually been achieved.
7: We hear a different rationale for this war every few days.
6: She said the request for funds should come through the annual appropriations process and not as an emergency. Hegseth argued the request was, quote, urgent for the immediate needs of the Pentagon. Kat Lonsdorf, NPR News, Washington.
5: Jordan says it intercepted more Iranian missiles and drones fired at the kingdom today after the U.S. carried out another night of airstrikes against Iran. This is NPR News. Police in Athens say yesterday's wounding of two tourists near the ancient Acropolis appears to have been a random attack by a man armed with a knife. The couple's injuries are not life-threatening. A suspect is under arrest. The Acropolis is the top tourist attraction in Greece. Prosecutors in New York City are charging a man with arson in connection with a fire set outside the entrance to a federal building this week. That building houses the city's largest immigration court, as well as offices belonging to U.S. Immigration and Customs Enforcement. Samantha Max with member station WNYC has more.
8: Prosecutors say Andrew Arabaka spent months planning the attack and buying supplies. They say he purposely chose to carry it out at a busy entrance and that he knew his actions could put people in danger. Prosecutors also say he confessed to what he did and why he did it after his arrest. Arabaka's defense attorney says his actions were likely motivated by mental illness. The defense asked the judge to release him to a psychiatric hospital, not send him to jail. The judge said she wants Arabaka to get treatment, but she's not convinced that he'll comply, so she ordered that he be held in jail instead. Officials say three people suffered minor injuries, including one immigrant on the way to a court appointment. For NPR News, I'm Samantha Max in New York.
5: Dow futures are down 43 points this morning. I'm Dave Mattingly, NPR News in Washington.
9: Did you know Terminal Station at the Chattanooga Choo Choo was designed by a student? This is your local history minute from WUTC. In the early days of the 1900s, the Beaux-Arts Institute of Paris held a contest among their architecture students to see who could design the ideal city train station. And that contest was won by a student named Don Barber. In 1904, the Southern Railway System announced plans to build a grand new station here in Chattanooga, and they began to receive design submissions from architects all around the country. One of those architects was Don Barber, who submitted the same design that had won in the student contest in Paris.
0: There were a few modifications made, like the lobby interior, which was redone in the style of the National Park Bank in New York City, which also happened to be designed by Don Barber. Terminal Station at the Chattanooga Choo Choo was completed and opened on December 1st in 1909, and it still stands today. This is your Local History Minute from WUTC.
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3: It's Morning Edition from NPR News. I'm Leila Fadel.
10: And I'm Michelle Martin. Good morning. Arizona Republicans picked staunch allies of President Trump in their primary races on Tuesday.
3: The candidates for governor and secretary of state both denied the 2020 election results.
10: Ben Giles is here to tell us more. He's political editor at member station KJZZ in Phoenix. Good morning, Ben.
11: Good morning.
10: So what do we know so far?
11: Well, so far, we know that far-right candidates are sweeping statewide primaries. For example, Congressman Andy Biggs is now the GOP nominee for governor here, and state lawmaker Alexander Colladin won the GOP race for Secretary of State. They both cruised to victory in the primary, largely thanks to endorsements for Biggs from President Trump and for Colladin with the backing of Turning Point, the political machine founded here in Arizona by the late Charlie Kirk. But the thing is, Trump's endorsement and Turning Point's backing isn't as meaningful in the general election when these MAGA candidates have to appeal to a broader portion of the electorate, particularly Arizona's influential block of independent voters. So this outcome has some Republicans in Arizona worried that Democrats could again win key races in this swing state.
10: Which is interesting, because this is a state that Trump won handily just 2 years ago. So say more about what it is about these GOP candidates that have some Republicans so concerned.
11: I think the key thing is they're not President Trump. What we saw in Arizona, both in 2022, the last midterm, and 2024, is that Trump himself is something of an outlier in Arizona. For example, when Trump won the popular vote for president here 2 years ago, Democrat Ruben Gallego also easily won the U.S. Senate race, outperforming the Republican in that race. And in the last midterm election, Democrats, like our current governor, Katie Hobbs, attacked a slate of Trump-backed candidates as too extreme and too beholden to the president to represent Arizonans. Democrats are going to paint Republicans like Biggs and like Colladin, the GOP nominee for Secretary of State, as so pro-Trump that they won't act in the best interest of Arizona voters, pointing out that, like Trump, both of these candidates are election deniers who've spread unfounded rhetoric about elections in swing states like Arizona.
10: So Republican voters are picking these Trump-backed candidates who could very well lose statewide races in Arizona. It's interesting. Were there no alternatives?
11: There were. In primaries for both the governor's office and secretary of state, there were GOP candidates considered, I don't want to say more moderate, but more traditionally conservative in a state like Arizona. But neither primary was that close. The Associated Press, they called both races about an hour after polls closed when the first batch of results were dropped here on election night. And that's a reflection of the enormous influence, not just of Trump, but of Turning Point, which backed both Biggs and Colladin. That organization now has a lot of influence in Arizona, at least among GOP voters in the primary. Primary voters here seem to be signaling that they prefer these far-right candidates to best represent their interests, despite the fact that those far-right candidates keep losing when Democrats and independents also have a say in November. So this November will be yet another test of not just Trump, but Turning Point's ability to get their preferred candidates across the finish line. And so far, Michelle, that's not something they've been able to accomplish in key statewide races.
10: That's Ben Giles of KJZZ in Phoenix. Ben, thank you.
11: Thank you.
3: Now to New Jersey, where the governor says a software glitch a few years ago added more than 6,000 non-citizens to the voter rolls. 400 of them actually cast votes. Governor Mikey Sherrill says those thousands of people disclosed they were not U.S. citizens when registering for a driver's license or legal ID. But between 2023 and 2024, they were signed up anyway.
12: They were registered as Democrats, Republicans, and the majority unaffiliated, and were scattered across the state. But let me be clear. This entire situation is unacceptable.
3: So let's put this in context here with David Becker. He leads the Center for Election Innovation and Research. That's a nonprofit that works with Republicans and Democrats on building trust in elections. David, good morning.
13: Good morning, Lily.
3: So the New Jersey governor says these non-citizens are being removed from the voter rolls. How significant is it that 400 people cast votes that they shouldn't have?
13: Well, Governor Sherrill's right. This shouldn't have happened. This appears to have been the result of a vendor that worked for the Motor Vehicles Agency in New Jersey having a glitch in their system where, though the individuals all were entirely truthful, the information about their citizenship nevertheless created a workflow in the voter registration system that shouldn't have been there. Mm. That was a technical glitch. But still, 6,600 out of the entire New Jersey population is still only 0.1% of the entire voter registration list. And the 400 individuals who voted was 0.009% of the number of people who voted, for instance, in 2024 in New Jersey. So this isn't affecting elections, but Governor Sherrill is quite right. This shouldn't have happened. And to her credit and to the credit of the state, they discovered this, they were transparent about it, and they were very clear about fixing this immediately.
3: Now, before this happened, we had a Republican strategist on our program this week imply that non-citizens are voting in a rampant fashion across the country. Is that actually true? How frequently are non-citizens voting?
13: Well, we have a really good handle on this, and my nonprofit collects research on this from the states. And what we often see is there are highly politicized statements like that, claiming there are large numbers of non-citizens. We even heard that last week from the president. But there's no documentary or evidence that suggests that's actually true. And when states actually investigate this, what they find is a very small number. It's true that there are some situations where non-citizens get onto the voter list, usually accidentally, almost always accidentally. Because if you're here as a non-citizen, you wouldn't want to paint a bullseye on yourself just for the possibility that you might cast a single ballot in an election. That will get you deported and possibly prosecuted. So this happens extremely rarely. The numbers are very, very small. Even the president's Department of Homeland Security has looked at 68 million records and was able to confirm that 99.96% of all of those records were represented documented citizens that they had in their system. And even the remaining 0.04%, many of those were citizens. It's just that DHS didn't have the documentation within their system to confirm.
3: The White House says these discrepancies underline the need for a bill Trump is pushing to get passed, which would increase the requirements Americans face in order to register and to vote. If that bill were law, would it have prevented these improper votes in New Jersey?
13: So first of all, I don't know that anyone knows what's in that bill right now. The last published version I saw was months ago, mm-hmm. and the versions that are being considered on the Hill haven't been released, and I don't know if the president knows either. But if there were some kind of national requirement to document citizenship before registering, it would still require a system that collected and stored that data in a proper way. So that wouldn't have affected this at all. The system failed here. The technical system, the vendor should have created a better system here, and the states are doing a good job of making sure that their systems work better now. So there's no way that the SAVE Act would have changed this in any way.
3: David Becker is Executive Director of the Center for Election Innovation and Research. Thank you for your time.
13: Thank you, Lou.
3: This is NPR News.
14: On Union College Week, how do we unravel the secrets of volcanoes? I'm Dr. Lynn Pascarella, president of the American Association of Colleges and Universities. And today on the Academic Minute, Holly Fry, professor of geosciences, examines tiny crystals to gather clues.
15: In early 2021, the volcano La Soufrière in St. Vincent in the Caribbean rumbled to life after more than 40 years. Thick lava slowly oozed out at the summit, not a real threat to the 16,000 people living in its shadow. Then, in April, everything changed. The shaking beneath the volcano shifted, prompting an evacuation. In less than 24 hours, powerful explosions began, sending ash high into the atmosphere. For 2 weeks, more than 30 explosions rocked the island, transforming the landscape and destroying more than 1,000 homes. So, what happened inside the volcano during that sudden transition? To find out, we turned to the crystals locked inside the rocks that erupted in the first 48 hours. It was the smallest crystals, called microlites, that were key to understanding the volcano's behavior. The microlites are like time capsules. They preserve clues about where magma has been and what it experienced on its journey to the surface. As these crystals formed, they caused the magma to become more gas-rich, increasing the pressure past a tipping point, which caused the explosions. What we found in the microlite chemistry tells a story of magma moving through two very different environments on its way to the surface. The first crystals formed deep underground, more than 15 kilometers beneath the volcano, where magma sat under intense pressure and water-rich conditions. Those crystals were carried upward, survivors from deep in the volcanic plumbing system. The next series of microlites didn't come from depth, however. They crystallized as the magma was moving more quickly to the surface after the initial throat-clearing first blast that destroyed the lava dome. By reading the record preserved in the tiny crystals, we can better understand how quiet dome-building eruptions suddenly become explosive and hopefully improve how we anticipate hazards at active volcanoes.
14: That was Holly Fry of Union College. You can find this, other segments, and more information about the professors at academicminute.org.
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2: 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From the estate of Joan B. Kroc, whose bequest serves as an enduring investment in the future of public radio, and seeks to help NPR produce programming that meets the highest standards of public service in journalism and cultural expression. This is NPR.
3: It's Morning Edition from NPR News. I'm Leila Fadel.
17: And I'm Michelle Martin. Some members of Congress are raising concerns about conditions in immigration detention centers for people with disabilities. In a letter to DHS, they cited the case of a double amputee who said he had to crawl across filthy bathroom floors to shower. Reporter Emily Wu Pearson of member station WABE reports on how his family and his community rallied to bring him home.
18: Rodney Taylor now!
19: Protesters gathered in front of the Immigration and Customs Enforcement Office in downtown Atlanta on an early March morning, chanting for the release of a man named Rodney Taylor. The 47-year-old is from a suburb of Atlanta and was detained by ICE in 2025. This was one of at least a dozen protests led by his wife, Mildred Pierre.
18: No family should have to stand by helpless, hoping whether their loved one who is detained is denied medical care if they will survive or not.
19: Taylor came to the U.S. from Liberia on a tourist visa when he was 2 years old through Shriners International, a fraternal organization of Freemasons best known for funding Shriners hospitals for children. Taylor received 16 surgeries for congenital limb deformities. Today, he uses two prosthetic legs and is missing three fingers on his right hand. ICE arrested him based on a burglary conviction from nearly 30 years ago when he was a teenager. But the state of Georgia pardoned him for that in 2010. DHS in a statement said Taylor was, quote, consistently uncooperative with detention and medical staff regarding all accommodations provided. Taylor and his attorney deny that. They say that the accommodations were inadequate for the severity of his disability. When ICE arrested him, Taylor and his wife, Mildred Pierre, were about to take their young daughters to elementary school.
20: When Rodney first got detained, the kids' school teachers kept calling, why the kids cry and cry. They had different crying spells. They were sad.
19: For Christmas, the family covered the house with Snoopy-themed decorations. Taylor saw the decor on a video call, his wife said.
20: And I showed him. He was like, oh my God, it's so beautiful. I wish I was there. I said, well, we're not taking it down until you come home.
19: While she waited to see if Taylor would be released, she spoke at the Georgia Capitol and with members of Congress in D.C. who advocated for Taylor's release. Here's Georgia Democratic Representative Lucy McBath in March questioning then-Secretary of DHS Kristi Noem.
21: Rodney must crawl through that muck and squalor of feces and bodily fluids to enter and exit the shower.
19: ICE said any claims of, quote, subprime conditions were false. Pierre has now become a resource for other wives in similar situations.
20: This type of work is not for the faint of heart. You have to be fearless, bold, and have the audacity. I have the audacity.
19: And she says, you have to have faith that what you're doing will pay off. Taylor was suddenly released earlier this year after more than a year in detention. It's not clear why. ICE did not respond to questions about his release. Taylor's attorney says ICE released him on conditional parole and didn't give a reason. I asked Taylor if he ever got to see those Snoopy Christmas decorations.
1: Oh, yes, yes, yes. Got pictures from the Christmas tree and everything.
19: Today, Taylor's legal status is still up in the air. He wears a wrist monitor and has frequent check-ins with ICE as conditions of his release. The couple says they now want to help other people with a disability get out of ICE detention. For NPR News, I'm Emily Wu Pearson in Atlanta.
17: 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I'm Michelle Martin.
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2: From Marketplace in Washington, I'm Kimberly Adams. President Trump said on Truth Social last night that he's planning a 100% tariff on generic drugs coming into the U.S. starting in 2028, which would jump to 200% a year after. This threat coming as the Trump administration prepares to announce another round of tariffs on dozens of countries that would replace existing import duties expiring this Friday. Marketplace's Nancy Marshall-Genzer has more.
4: The new tariffs will replace temporary 10% levies, which were put in place after the Supreme Court said President Trump couldn't instantly impose import duties by declaring a national emergency. Speaking on CNBC, U.S. Trade Representative Jamison Greer said this new tariff process will be very broad.
5: Well, it covers 60 countries, 6-0, and about 99% of our trade.
4: The new tariff will range from 10 to 12.5%. The Trump administration is using a different section of trade law to justify the new import taxes, accusing U.S. trading partners of importing goods allegedly made with forced labor. Laura Veldkamp, an economist at Columbia Business School, says President Trump is clearly trying to rebuild the tariff wall torn down by the Supreme Court.
6: This really looks like an excuse to try to resurrect the original tariffs under some other guise.
4: Veldkamp also says these new tariffs will add to uncertainty for U.S. businesses because they'll probably be challenged in court. That could be a long process, leaving U.S. companies in limbo. Wendy Cutler is a former U.S. trade official who's now senior vice president at the Asia Society Policy Institute. She says importers from other countries may feel that a decision on a certain country was unfair and,
7: you know, may decide that they want to challenge a specific finding with respect to a specific country.
4: In the meantime, the Trump administration is conducting another trade investigation into countries it accuses of overproducing, driving down the price of some products and putting the U.S. at a disadvantage. Cutler doesn't think those tariffs will be imposed until after the midterm elections. I'm Nancy Marshall-Genzer for Marketplace.
2: Yesterday, the Department of Health and Human Services announced that it would pause over $1 billion in federal Medicaid payments to California and Minnesota. According to HHS, this is part of a broader effort to weed out waste, fraud, and abuse within Medicaid. Health economist Vivian Ho says there is a small share of providers that are submitting fraudulent claims, but
8: it's a small portion of the entire amount of care being delivered. So the problem with pausing all of the payments is it's an incredibly blunt instrument, and you are also leading to a large amount of harm for those providers who are actually providing care honestly to people who really need the help.
2: So these funding cuts won't just affect those trying to abuse the system.
8: The state is going to unfortunately have to make some

0: reducing the number of patients who are eligible for home care. So in many cases, it's going to lead to frail, vulnerable patients declining in care because they don't receive what they need.
1: That was Vivian Ho, a health economist at Rice University. Let's do the numbers. Dow, S&P, and NASDAQ futures are down in the 0.1% to 0.7% range, with the Dow future down 40 points.
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1: The National Institutes of Health's All of Us research program recently released what it says is the world's largest integrated health data set, bringing together genetic information and health records from more than 747,000 people from across the U.S. Here to discuss this release is Dr. Heidi Rehm, Chief Genomics Officer at Massachusetts General Hospital. Dr. Rehm, welcome.
3: Thank you. It's a pleasure to be here.
1: One of the interesting things about this database is that it combines genomes with medical records, information from wearable devices, environmental exposure, air quality. What is the value of putting all those pieces together?
3: What we're learning is that there are many factors in our health that interrelate, whether it's your likelihood of a heart attack or your likelihood of getting cancer. If you just study these things one at a time, you don't get the full picture, but by incorporating many different factors, both the data that we generated, the health history, the environmental exposures, all of this information simultaneously, we can get a much more accurate and better picture of how these factors interrelate and then give more accurate prediction to individuals about their healthcare risks and how we should best care for them, what treatments will be most effective. All of those sorts of information will be improved by having such a rich, interconnected data set.
1: Funding for this program has really taken a massive hit over the years. 72% of the budget has been cut since 2023. What happens if the funding runs out?
3: If funding were to completely cease, it is likely that this data set would no longer be accessible to researchers because of that even baseline amount of funding that's needed to sustain it in its current state. So that would be awful. The investment that has been made would end beyond what's already been learned from the data set, which is extensive.
1: With these extensive learnings from the data set as is, how do you think it's going to impact the future of healthcare?
3: It's already impacting healthcare in the sense that information that we've learned from this data set, and there have been thousands of publications that have already occurred from the data set, and that information is already being used in the practice of medicine today. It's informing polygenic risk scores that are being given back to patients that relate to their cardiovascular risk or their prostate cancer risk. These are ongoing applications of the data already. And we will continue to see more and more examples of that over time.
1: Dr. Heidi Rehm is Chief Genomics Officer at Massachusetts General Hospital and an institute member at the Broad Institute at MIT and Harvard. Thank you so much.
3: Thank you. It was a pleasure.
1: In Washington, I'm Kimberly Adams with the Marketplace Morning Report. 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
4: The 20-armed sunflower star is a highly endangered sea star in the Pacific Ocean. After an undersea pandemic nearly wiped the species out, a Northwest tribe is working to bring the sea stars back from the brink of extinction.
5: Pools open!
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4: I'm Elsa Chang. 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

0: Good morning. Defense Secretary Pete Hegseth wants the Senate to give the Pentagon billions more to fight Iran. Senators want straight answers. Senator Patty Murray of Washington joins us this hour of Morning Edition from NPR News. Ukraine's president fired the defense minister behind a successful drone strategy and who had clashed with the country's top general. I'm Michelle Martin.
1: And I'm Leila Fadel. Now that general is fired, too. What does that mean for the fight against Russia? Also, the usual advice for an unpopular president is not to campaign in tight congressional races. Trump isn't taking it. And a Lebanese poet returns to her village turned into rubble by Israel. It's Wednesday, July 22nd. On this day in 1862, President Abraham Lincoln shared the Emancipation Proclamation with his cabinet. The news is next.
2: Live from NPR News in Washington, I'm Dave Mattingly. U.S. Central Command says Iranian drone storage sites and aircraft hangars were among the targets hit as American forces attacked Iran for an 11th consecutive night. President Trump will travel to Dover Air Force Base today to attend the dignified transfer of U.S. service members killed by Iranian airstrikes. NPR's Franco Ordonez says the human cost of the war is putting pressure on the White House.
3: Justin Logan directs foreign policy studies at the Cato Institute. And he told me that the challenge of reduced munitions, for example, is kind of this abstract idea to most Americans. But what's not abstract at all is Americans coming back in coffins.
4: The public doesn't like this conflict, but they're not that exercised about it as yet. He knows that the one way to get them exercised about it is to have large amounts of Americans coming home in flag-draped coffins.
3: And he said that more Americans who die, the more questions are going to be asked about what the aims of the war, in fact, are.
2: That's NPR's Franco Ordonez. Candidates endorsed by President Trump are celebrating victories in yesterday's Republican primaries in Arizona. Ben Giles with member station KJZZ has more from Phoenix.
5: Former NFL place kicker Jay Feely won the Republican nomination in Congressional District 1, according to a race call by the Associated Press. The Trump endorsee will face either Amish Shaw or Marlene Galan Woods in November. The Democratic primary has not been called, but Shaw had an early lead. But either opponent will likely prove a challenge to Feely in a North Phoenix suburb considered one of the most competitive races in the country, especially so given it's a race for an open seat. In southern Arizona's District 6, another toss-up race, incumbent Republican Juan Ciscomani will face Democrat and veteran Joanna Mendoza. Both candidates ran unopposed in their respective primaries. For NPR News, I'm Ben Giles in Phoenix.
2: Health officials say the current outbreak of cyclosporiasis in the U.S. has sickened thousands of people, especially in the Midwest. NPR's Yuki Noguchi spoke to an emergency room doctor about what people should know as the virus circulates.
6: It will die when heated to 158 degrees, but, you know, that doesn't help if you're eating fresh produce and
7: right.
6: It can hide in the crevices of there. And think that ER doctor recommends first buying from smaller local farms because this latest case involves a large processor and distributor.
8: I would also tell people to clean and wash them really well. And things like a head of iceberg lettuce, just taking off the top layers can help to reduce that risk of food contamination from the outside, just like you would peel an orange.
2: That's NPR's Yuki Noguchi speaking to NPR's All Things Considered. Wall Street futures are lower this morning following an up day for stocks on Wall Street yesterday. This is NPR News from Washington. On a party-line vote, the Senate Intelligence Committee has voted to advance Jay Clayton's nomination to serve as Director of National Intelligence. The Trump administration made major cuts to a program designed to prevent the spread of HIV last year. NPR's Duri Bhaskaran reports on new data showing 77,000 fewer kids were served.
9: The State Department credits PEPFAR with saving 26 million lives since it was established under George W. Bush. One of the programs provides antiretroviral medications to children born with HIV. But newly released data show that 10% fewer children were served by the program after aid cuts over the last fiscal year. In South Africa, the program served half the number of kids as the year before. Researchers from the Heidelberg Institute of Global Health, which analyzed the data, found that the loss was substantially greater than what is normally seen from year to year, as fewer babies are born with HIV. They also noted that the impact was felt disproportionately among children compared to adults. Duri Buscarin, NPR News, Washington.
2: Tropical storm Bertha continues to move slowly westward in the Gulf of Mexico. Tropical storm warnings remain in effect from the western Florida panhandle across coastal Alabama and Mississippi into Louisiana. The National Hurricane Center in Florida says Bertha will likely weaken in the coming days. That's after it brings strong winds and heavy rains to coastal communities along the Gulf. Bertha's top winds are at 50 miles per hour. I'm Dave Mattingly, NPR News in Washington.
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11: Howdy, sports fan. 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Erlanger Park played host to the Columbus Clingstones Friday night. The game was suspended due to rain, so the teams hit the field again on Saturday. Columbus earned the win 8-7. The Lookout swung back in the regularly scheduled Saturday match, taking it with a 4-0 shutout. The two teams were back at it on Sunday. The Clingstones beat the Lookouts 5-2 and thus took the series 2-1. The Lookouts will be back at it Tuesday at Erlanger Park, playing host to the Southern League South's co-leaders, the Biloxi Shuckers, for 6 straight matches. Hope runs high in this homestand to earn much-needed wins to close the 2-game gap on the Southern League North's leaders, the Knoxville Smokies. 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This is Paul Jorgensen reminding you, go Lookouts, get outside, and play ball.
1: It's Morning Edition from NPR News. I'm Leila Fadel.
0: And I'm Michelle Martin. Good morning. Defense Secretary Pete Hegseth met with senators yesterday in a hearing that turned contentious at times. He was asking for billions of dollars in additional funding for the Pentagon.
1: In a few minutes, we'll speak with one of the lawmakers who questioned Hegseth Tuesday. Senator Patty Murray is the top Democrat on the Senate Appropriations Committee. But first, some background. Hegseth's new price tag for the war is $37.5 billion. This after a ceasefire between the U.S. and Iran has broken down and attacks from both sides are intensifying. That has frustrated some lawmakers who are now being asked to continue funding a war Congress never authorized.
0: Joining us now to talk about this is NPR congressional correspondent Claudia Casales. Claudia, good morning to you.
12: Good morning, Michelle.
0: So Hegseth sat for several hours with lawmakers yesterday. Just bring us up to date on what he was asking for.
12: Well, it's part of a Trump administration request for $67 billion in emergency funding as the war picks up speed again. That would replenish equipment and munitions that have been used and get projects and equipment deliveries moving faster. Hegseth said without additional funding, the department could see shortfalls in service member pay, and he warned there could also be an effect on troop readiness.
13: Training right now and training in the future that would have to be curtailed if we do not get our budget needs met and met urgently.
12: And this comes on top of a record defense budget request of $1.5 trillion that the Trump administration proposed earlier this year. Hegseth said this funding was long overdue.
0: And what did the lawmakers have to say about that? What was their response?
12: Well, senators from both sides of the aisle said there's still a long list of unanswered questions. They asked Hegseth about Iran's nuclear program, about its missile capabilities, and about the future of the Strait of Hormuz. So in essence, reflecting the level of uncertainty and skepticism among some members worried about the direction of the war. At times, there was some real frustration on display, even from Republicans. One moment, came after Louisiana GOP Senator John Kennedy asked Hegseth if Iran still has access to nuclear capabilities.
13: This is a regime hell-bent on nuclear ambitions, and
14: guys,
13: President Trump's been willing to
14: go
13: after.
14: We need straight answers.
0: And what about the Democrats? What did we hear from them?
12: Well, Hegseth really faced an intense grilling from Democrats. One of the most heated exchanges came at the end of the hearing with Michigan Senator Gary Peters.
15: But if there's a lack of a winning strategy, they're in harm's way. Their leaders have failed them. And that's what's happening. We have political leadership. You don't have a strategy. You don't have a long-term plan to actually win this war. Win the war. The men and women are going to be able to do it, but they need to have leadership.
12: And that really captured the fury that Democrats have with this ongoing war. They say it's exacted immense losses for the country. That includes the 18 service members killed since the start of the war and the nearly 500 injured.
0: And what is the political reality of all this for President Trump and his party?
12: Right. As the war drags on and closer to the elections, it's creating bitter headaches for Republicans. And Democrats are capitalizing on that. Take the top ranking Democrat on the Senate Appropriations Committee, Patty Murray. One key argument she made is that gasoline prices have started to climb higher after the latest uptick in fighting. That's sure to be a message that we're going to be hearing from Democrats as they hammer it on the campaign trail and try to win back control of Congress.
0: That is NPR's Claudia Grisales. Claudia, thank you.
12: Thank you so much.
1: And Senator Pat Murray of Washington State is on the line now, as we just heard. She's the top ranking Democrat on the Senate Appropriations Committee. Good morning, Senator. Thanks for being on the program.
16: Good morning. Thanks for asking.
1: I want to revisit how the Secretary of Defense characterized this request for billions more dollars in defense funding. He framed it in very stark terms. Let's listen.
13: Not funding this department at $1.5 trillion, I believe, is the greatest threat that our nation faces. Either we invest in our warriors at this moment of step change on the battlefield and growing threats, or this is all just talk.
1: As you pointed out in Tuesday's hearing, the Defense Department is already funded at $1 trillion for this year. Here, Hegseth is saying, give us more, or you, Congress, are responsible for the greatest threat against the U.S. What do you say to that?
16: That is absolutely outrageous. We have provided billions of dollars to this Defense Department. The fact is that Hegseth has not managed it well, and this administration has taken us into a war that has no strategy, it has no justification, it has no exit strategy, and now they are asking us, the taxpayers, through Congress, to spend literally billions of more of our taxpayer dollars. It is hurting our military readiness. It is misusing our defense spending and our troops who are fighting for us, and it is hurting Americans' pocketbook in many ways.
1: Did you hear what you wanted to hear vis-a-vis what the Department of Defense has spent the 35 or so billion dollars on in this war, and what they're asking for when it comes to more money?
16: I think on a bipartisan basis, I have heard many Republican senators say the same thing I'm about to say. We have not had anywhere near an adequate justification or an accounting of how this money is being spent. And that is critically important for not only us, but again, for all Americans to know where their money is going. So there is no justification. There is no for what he's spending, or no reason for us to trust him to add an additional $70 billion that he's now asking for to bankroll this disastrous war that they got us into.
1: So at this point, is it a no from you on this funding?
16: If the supplemental bill came to us tomorrow, I'd be absolutely a no.
1: At one point, you said Hegseth was trying to skirt the normal appropriations process. What did you mean, and why does that matter?
16: What that means is the Pentagon every year asks us for what they need to fund our weapons, our troops, our all of our military bases, and they do it in a very clear and direct way so we can see where the money is spent, and that is for their ongoing expenses. Included in this supplemental is numerous things that should be asked for through that process. So what they are doing is trying to ask us for money through the appropriations, then adding additional supplemental funding above and beyond that justification. And then, of course, they're talking about a reconciliation bill. And this is on top of what the Republicans voted for last year to give our military billions of dollars of unaccounted for money. When it goes through the appropriations process, it is budgeted, it is paid for. What they're asking for is additional money that is not paid for, and it robs us of our American resources that are so important today that we need to invest in our American citizens, whether it's healthcare or education or housing or research, so that we can be a strong country far into the future. So asking for it in an emergency is robbing us of our ability to be able to pay for all the things that our country really needs right now to be economically strong.
1: You pressed Hegseth on why funds for the National Guard and U.S. strikes on suspected drug smuggling boats are included in an emergency request for Iran war funding. He blamed the Biden administration for underfunding the Pentagon. Does his argument hold?
16: Absolutely not. Hegseth's go-to, in fact, many of the cabinet members' go-to response is if they don't have a good response, blame Biden. Look, Biden did not get us into this war. Trump and Hegseth started this war, and they refused to take responsibility for it. I find that appalling.
1: That's Democratic Senator Pat Murray of Washington State. Thank you for joining us.
16: Thank you.
1: And we'll note we have invited multiple Republican lawmakers to join us to discuss the war. Those invitations remain open.
0: The director of the Smithsonian's National Museum of American History is responding to Republican claims that the museum is, quote, infected by a woke ideology, unquote. NPR culture correspondent Anastasio Siolkos reports on that House subcommittee hearing where those complaints were aired.
14: The hearing was held by the House of Representatives DOGE subcommittee, and the tone was very clear right from the start in comments from the subcommittee's chair, Representative Tim Burchett of Tennessee.
17: The American story is the birth and growth of a great nation founded on powerful ideals on which we aim to fully achieve. But in the museum's current telling, history is just an ongoing power struggle between oppressors and the oppressed.
14: The criticisms from Burchett and his GOP colleagues closely mirrored the language of a report issued on July 4th by President Trump's Domestic Policy Council. The council argued that the museum underemphasizes the founding fathers, did not sufficiently celebrate the nation's 250th anniversary, and engages in what it calls, quote, anti-white activism. In her responses, Anthea Hartig hewed closely to public comments made by the Smithsonian's secretary, Lonnie G. Bunch III.
18: Our work is governed by the Smithsonian's standards of scholarship, accuracy, independence, and nonpartisanship. The museum does not take sides in America's political debates. We preserve and document the evidence of American life in all of its breadth, so that the public can encounter the past and draw their own conclusions.
14: House Democrats argued during the hearing and in a written rebuttal that the administration is trying to undermine the trustworthiness of museums and many scholars more broadly in an effort to reshape America's historical and cultural narratives. Representative Kwaisi Mfume from Maryland spoke about another Smithsonian institution, the National Museum of African American History and Culture.
19: We will not let you destroy that museum. No matter how long it takes, how many battles are required, how much effort is needed, we will not allow that to happen. Unless you find a way to kill all of us and walk over our bodies to change history.
14: Anthea Hartig is scheduled to head back to Capitol Hill later today, this time to appear in front of the House Administration Committee. Anastasia Tsoulikas, NPR News, New York.

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2: Did you know Gomer Pyle got his start right here in Chattanooga? This is your local history minute from WUTC. Jim Nabors was born and raised in Sylacauga, Alabama, but he moved here in 1957 for a job as an editor at WRGP, Chattanooga's second TV station. He started out behind the scenes, but he quickly found himself in front of the camera when the guest for a program called Holiday for Housewives failed to show up. Young Jim Nabors, who was known at the station for his high-pitched and twangy speaking voice, volunteered to sing a song, and he shocked everyone when he unleashed a warm, resonant, powerful baritone. Jim Nabors went on to star in 23 episodes of The Andy Griffith Show, a spinoff about Gomer Pyle, and a variety show called The Jim Nabors Hour. And WRGP went on to become WRCV, Channel 3, which is still on the air today. This was your Local History Minute from WUTC.
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5: This is Morning Edition from NPR News. I'm Michelle Martin.
6: And I'm Leila Fadel. A Senate committee is preparing to vote tomorrow on President Trump's pick to lead the Centers for Disease Control and Prevention. She will be taking over an agency that less than half of the country trusts to provide reliable vaccine information. NPR's Ping Huang reports.
7: Trump's nominee, Dr. Erica Schwartz, said last week that if she was confirmed as the next leader of the CDC,
8: my first priority will be restoring trust in public health institutions through radical transparency and unwavering scientific integrity.
7: One way to do so, she said, is to change the tone and, quote, lead with humility.
8: I want to be the CDC director for all Americans. I don't want to be a paternalistic CDC director.
7: For many in public health, Schwartz's testimony raised concerns over whether she would stand up against political interference. But she's tapped into an active debate on how to communicate about public health after the challenges of the COVID pandemic. Nandi Marshall, president of the American Public Health Association, says the goals are the same as ever.
9: The thing about public health is that we care about people so much that we're trying to do anything we can to help you live your best life.
7: However, Marshall says traditional public health messaging is simple, direct, and prescriptive in a way that has made some people feel judged.
9: If we can have some more joy and love-based messaging that makes people want to do whatever it is that supports their wellness, I think that's going to be the way to do it.
7: Marshall says it's also critical to create communities where healthy choices are available to all.
9: We have to stop with the don't do this. I mean, but the thing is, it's like we don't want you to do this though, right? I'm not saying it's easy.
7: Jessica Steyer is a public health scientist who founded a health communications company called Unbiased Science.
10: If we're setting ourselves up as, you know, talking down to people, we're already losing the battle. It's no longer just about being the smartest person in the room or being the expert. That means nothing if people won't listen to you.
7: The new approach calls for relatability, meeting people where they are, in short videos, on social media, and understanding that people make health decisions based on lots of concerns, not just the ones spelled out by public health. But Steyer says it's hard to change things up.
10: People forget there is no money in public health, so we don't have the resources to build out communications teams.
7: At the federal level, public health has also been a target for defunding and reductions in the Trump administration. According to polls, one group people do trust for medical guidance is their own doctors and healthcare providers. If she's the next CDC director, Dr. Erica Schwartz, who's a preventive medicine physician, said she would speak to the public as she's spoken with her patients.
8: As I was a patient-centered physician, I want to be a nation-centered CDC director.
7: What does that sound like? The nation might soon find out. Ping Huang, NPR News.
5: President Trump is pledging more support for Lebanon after a White House meeting with the country's leader on Tuesday. Trump said Lebanon has become, quote, a very badly treated place and country. Israel's military has systematically demolished entire villages in southern Lebanon using explosives and bulldozers to try to wipe out Hezbollah. Most of that destruction is in areas Israel still occupies. NPR's Ruth Sherlock and Joat Riskala followed a Lebanese poet as she returned home to see the destruction firsthand.
11: Nothing remains of the place where 27-year-old Khulud al-Gharib grew up. After Israeli forces withdrew a few weeks ago and moved their positions less than a mile away, she's risked the journey back four times.
12: And every time we come back, you feel something different.
11: What are you feeling today?
12: Today, I feel like there's a heavy load. And you know, it's not about like only my home, it's the whole village. Yani, it's all literally rubbles.
11: The homes that stood on this high point in the village of Dabin, surrounded by undulating hills with forests and olive groves, have been flattened. Broken trees poke out from the expanse of rubble. People's clothes dangle from the remaining branches. Where was your home?
12: It was here, directly.
11: This rubble here?
12: Yes.
11: She finds her notes from university and her father's books of philosophers and poets. Gharib is herself a poet and reads us part of an elegy she's written to this destroyed home.
12: You rest upon a hill. It's an Eden surrounded by olive trees in every direction. Straight ahead, and I see Palestine. It's waiting for salvation, and I guess we are too right now.
11: From here, she can see northern Israel. Satellite imagery shows the Israeli military has badly damaged or destroyed at least two dozen villages in the part of South Lebanon it now occupies for what it calls a buffer zone to stop Hezbollah firing rockets across the border. Touching the concrete and twisted rebar of her house, Gharib shares her memories of coming here before the war.
12: When I get off the bus, I step into the bin, I check on my mom and dad, my brother. I would be eager, you know, to even taste the food here because it hits different, you know, even coffee on the balcony with the flowers.
11: A flower garden surrounded her home. She grew up with neighbors who cared for her.
12: You enjoy the people that you say hi to, the one that they ask you, like, where have you been all week? Like, yeah. We haven't seen you for long.
11: That sense of community.
12: Yeah, exactly. It is a sense of belonging in this community.
11: Now those neighbours are displaced across Lebanon. Israel has made it clear it will not allow Lebanese to return to the lands it controls, and possibly to Dabin, until Hezbollah disarms, a demand the militia refuses.
12: Thank you, ma'am.
11: We leave to head back to Beirut. That evening, Gharib joins other artists performing poetry and songs to mark the beauty of South Lebanon and all that has been lost. This is my message to you and to the land, Gharib tells the audience. We were here. We are here. And she says she will do all she can to return. Ruth Sherlock, NPR News, Beirut.

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1: The 20-armed sunflower star is a highly endangered sea star in the Pacific Ocean. After an undersea pandemic nearly wiped the species out, a Northwest tribe is working to bring the sea stars back from the brink of extinction.
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1: I'm Elsa Chang. 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
5: Live from NPR News in Washington, I'm Dave Mattingly. Jordan says it intercepted more Iranian missiles and drones today, hours after the U.S. military carried out its 11th consecutive night of airstrikes against Iran. U.S. Central Command says the latest strikes by American forces hit a number of Iranian targets, including airport hangars and drone storage sites. Jordan says Iran targeted the port city of Aqaba in its latest attacks. No casualties were reported there. The U.S. Conference of Catholic Bishops is weighing in on recent fatal shootings in Texas and Maine involving federal officers carrying out immigration enforcement efforts during traffic stops. NPR's Jason DeRose has more.
6: U.S. bishops have released a statement saying acts that diminish or disregard the dignity of any person should never be normalized. They go on to say racial profiling in particular violates God-given dignity and inflicts, quote, profound harm on individuals, families, and communities. Last November, Catholic bishops passed a resolution highlighting how disturbed they were to see within their flocks what they called a climate of fear and anxiety. The new bishop's statement also chastises the vilification of law enforcement. The Trump administration says it plans to continue immigration actions involving traffic stops as a tool to enforce immigration laws. Jason DeRose, NPR News.
5: This is NPR News from Washington. Coastal communities from the western Florida panhandle to Morgan City, Louisiana, are under tropical storm warnings this morning because of Bertha. The storm continues moving slowly westward in the Gulf of Mexico with top sustained winds of 50 miles per hour. Forecasters at the National Hurricane Center in Florida say Bertha will likely weaken in the coming days as it continues its trek across the Gulf. It's the second named storm of the Atlantic hurricane season. A bridge linking the U.S. and Canada is set to open next week. Officials in Ottawa say there will be no joint ceremony when it does. As Dan Karpinchuk reports, Canada's government cites ongoing trade tensions between the two countries.
7: Rather than opening with pomp and a ribbon-cutting ceremony, the long-delayed Gordie Howe Bridge between Windsor and Detroit will just open. A statement from Ottawa said in light of the trade action threatened by the U.S. earlier this week, it would be inappropriate to proceed with a celebratory event between the two countries. The statement comes a day after President Trump announced an additional 50% tariff on a range of Canadian goods to take effect in less than 30 days. Canada says it remains committed to opening the bridge, and the milestone will be celebrated among Canadians on Friday. A spokesperson in Ottawa says the decision not to proceed in a joint celebration has not impacted the revenue-sharing deal for the bridge. For NPR News, I'm Dan Karpinchuk in Toronto.
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2: It's Morning Edition from NPR News. I'm Leila Fadel.
3: And I'm Michelle Martin. Good morning. President Trump travels to Georgia today. It's a swing state with a key Senate race in the fall. And it's the latest stop in what the White House has promised will be an active campaign year for the president. But as NPR senior political correspondent Tamara Keith reports, that strategy is counterintuitive.
4: When you have a president with a low approval rating going into the midterms, the conventional wisdom is to keep him away from competitive races. Charlie Dent is a former Republican congressman from Pennsylvania, and he says that's exactly what happened in 2006.
5: George Bush understood that he wasn't going to be an asset in my district at that time. He didn't take it personally. I mean, he understood. He wanted me to win.
4: President Trump's approval rating is deeply underwater, even worse than it was in 2018 when Republicans lost control of the House in a blue wave. But Trump isn't following the traditional playbook. Earlier this year, he held a rally in New York with one of the most endangered Republicans in Congress.
6: We're going to work with Mike. Mike Lawler's fantastic. He's fantastic.
4: So far this year, Trump has made more campaign-related trips than he did during the same period in his first term in office. At a rally in Florida in May, Trump gave shout-outs to a senator, a congresswoman, and his endorsed candidate for governor, Congressman Byron Donalds.
6: He's so far ahead in the polls, I don't have to ask him to come up. I would ask him, but when you know, my theory is when you're up by more than 20 points, I don't want to waste the time, okay? Is that all right? He's killing him.
4: At Trump rallies, the president is always the star of the show. In an interview with the pro-Trump podcast, The Mom View, late last year, White House Chief of Staff Susie Wiles said typically in midterms, you localize the election and keep federal officials out of it.
7: We're actually going to turn that on its head.
8: Good.
7: And put him on the ballot, because so many of those low propensity voters are Trump voters.
8: Yes, they are.
4: To translate, President Trump won by turning out people who were disengaged from politics, but who got excited about him. Those voters might stay home without Trump on the ballot. A Republican official who spoke on Background to describe party strategy told me the goal is to activate Trump's 2024 coalition in 2026. And part of that is just reminding these voters that there is an election happening. To that end, President Trump recently announced there will be a midterm convention in Dallas in September. RNC Chairman Joe Gruters hyped it up in an interview with CBS Texas.
9: This president's the best showman that's ever existed, and why not highlight him, put him front and center, and do the Trumpapalooza?
4: Trumpapalooza doesn't leave much doubt that the president will be the central figure in this year's midterms. Though that was probably inevitable, whether it was the Republican strategy or not. Congresswoman Susan DelBene leads the campaign committee working to help Democrats win control of the House.
10: People are tired of what they've seen from this administration. Their life has gotten harder. Republicans can't run away from that.
4: So former Congressman Charlie Dent offers this advice to swing district Republicans.
5: I would tell them to keep the president out of their districts as far away as possible.
4: But it's not clear anyone is taking that advice. Trump has already campaigned with a dozen candidates in toss-up races this year. Tamara Keith, NPR News.
2: Ukraine's President Volodymyr Zelensky has now fired the country's top military commander. Just a few days ago, Zelensky fired the country's defense minister. Together, it's one of the most significant military shakeups in the past 4 years of Ukraine's war with Russia. To break down what this all means, we're joined by NPR's Greg Myrie in Kyiv. Hey, Greg.
11: Hi, Leila.
2: So in less than a week, President Zelensky fired the two top figures leading Ukraine's war against Russia. Why now?
8: Yeah, relations between these two men, the young, popular civilian defense minister and the hard-nosed, old-school head of the army, became so strained they apparently stopped speaking to one another. They represent different generations and very different ideas on how to wage war. The general favored traditional combat operations with an emphasis on ground troops, while the defense minister pushed cutting-edge drone warfare. Zelensky clearly felt he couldn't let this go on, so now he's fired both of them in a very messy public dispute, and it's still not clear how this will all play out.
2: Okay, you described two very different types of leaders. Tell us more about each one specifically. Let's start with the army chief.
8: Yeah, Zelensky put out a late-night video Tuesday announcing the ouster of the army chief, General Oleksandr Syrsky. Now, he's credited with some very important battlefield victories. The most significant was when Russia tried to storm the capital Kyiv at the very beginning of the full-scale invasion in 2022. The Russians made it to within 10 miles or so of the city, and Syrsky commanded the troops that halted this advance and forced the Russians to retreat. But Syrsky's critics here came to call him the butcher, saying he sacrificed too many troops in order to hold vulnerable positions where Ukraine was heavily outmanned and outgunned. And Syrsky is 60 years old. He started his military career four decades ago in the former Soviet Union, and that training appeared to shape his views as a commander.
2: Okay, and what about his rival, the defense minister?
8: Yeah, he really couldn't be more different. He's Mykhailo Fedorov. He's 35 and looks even younger. And more than any other person, he represents Ukraine's revolution in the use of drones. You know, no military has ever used drones to the extent Ukraine has. It uses them to defend frontline areas, to strike deep inside Russia. It's using them quite extensively as ground robots and has naval drones to carry out attacks at sea. And Fedorov has a tech background, not a military one. When Russia surged into Ukraine 4 years ago, he was the Minister of Digital Technology. He took to Twitter and called on Elon Musk to give Ukraine access to Starlink. And Musk did so, and that's been hugely valuable with Ukraine's military communications. Mm. And when Fedorov became defense minister 6 months ago, he went back to Musk and asked him to cut off the Russian military's access to Starlink. And this arrangement ended and has hampered the Russians. All of this has made Fedorov hugely popular in Ukraine. When Zelensky fired him last week, this ignited public protests in support of Fedorov and against General Syrsky.
2: I mean, this is all happening during a full-scale war. Is this military shakeup over now, and could it disrupt Ukraine's war effort?
8: Yeah, quite possibly. It's too early to tell. Zelensky last night named a new general to lead the army. He's a young guy, just 43, and a strong ally of Fedorov. And Ukraine has the battlefield momentum right now, but we'll have to see if Ukraine can keep the initiative with new faces leading the war.
2: That's NPR's Greg Myrie in Kyiv. Thank you, Greg.
8: Sure thing, Layla.
2: This is NPR News.
11: Cylinders served as much more than simple entertainment. This one aimed to capture and perhaps ease a nation's sorrow. You're on The Soundbeat.
12: O Lord God, our Heavenly Father, a bereaved nation cometh to thee in its deep sorrow.
11: William McKinley was as popular as presidents come, which probably means little by today's standards. On September 6, 1901, Leon Czolgosz waited in line to meet the president at the Pan American Exposition in Buffalo, New York. He fired two shots into McKinley's stomach, and while the president battled his wounds for more than a week, he finally succumbed to gangrene. Czolgosz's trial began 10 days later. He'd be found guilty within hours, and in a morbid twist of fate, would be sentenced to death by electric chair. Why the fate twist? The major theme of the exposition that year, the dazzling power of electricity. You've been listening to the Columbia Quartet. Want to hear some more Cylinder episodes? Go to soundbeat.org, and in the search bar, well, you guessed it, type Cylinder. Soundbeat is produced at the Belfer Audio Archive, Syracuse University Library. I'm Brett Barry.
13: Echoes of Chattanooga's Past on WUTC. For this year's commemoration of America 250, we bring you poetic monologues crafted from oral histories of Chattanoogans born in the late 1800s and early 1900s. Interviews for the oral histories, archived at the Chattanooga Public Library, were conducted by Norman Bradley, former editor of the Chattanooga Times, and his team. Here are the words of John Popham, interpreted by Gordon Inman.
14: Born in the year Halley's Comet returned, 1910. My father was a Marine, starched in duty. Mother carried Washington, D.C. in her voice, in the way she stood. Military life kept shifting the ground. Caribbean salt, Latin heat, and politics. Asia teaching me history does not belong to one tongue. Fordham sharpened my pace. New York quickened my step. My career began in 1930 at Brooklyn Standard Union, covering courts, street corners, a criminal world breathing low in alley shadows. A Virginian in a city that never lowered its voice. Trained by men who drank hard, worked harder, and believed truth mattered even when unwelcome. Later came the New York Times, where facts meant restraint, and truth walked in quiet shoes. I traveled thousands of miles, half-paved roads, summer heat, often alone at night. I refused to fly, rode trains instead, wanting the earth beneath me like a second heartbeat. By 1947, the South called me home. Segregation wasn't policy. It was the air. Civil rights were not headlines, but breath held inside rooms where eyes met, then turned away. Threats came, plain spoken. A shove, a bruise. Tennessee offered little shelter, and fear stayed for the ride. I became bridge and listener between black communities and the wider world. NAACP leaders passed through Chattanooga, sat across from me, then moved deeper south, where danger had sharper edges. 1958, the Chattanooga Times managing editor, when the city stood at the edge of change. Schools opened under fear and hope. We chose the Constitution and the courts again and again, saying simply, this is the law. This is justice. A newspaper can inflame or steady a city. We tried to steady it. I believed in staying, learning names, earning trust, sitting long enough for truth to finish its sentence. Desegregation did not burst doors open, but crept like dawn through locked shutters, one stubborn beam of light at a time. When doors refused to open, we leaned our weight against them. When fear stood guard, we looked it in the eye. And when the hinges finally gave, it wasn't anger that walked through. It was children carrying books like lanterns, names once whispered, and a future that had been told to wait. They did not run. They walked. Past lines, past shouting, past the long shadow of the past. And the walls that held us apart had to widen, because once a child steps through history, the door cannot be closed again.
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1: It's never too late to turn your relationship around, and this week's discovery finds a brilliant scientist fighting to give her marriage a second chance. Thanks for tuning in to this week's Shelf Discovery. I'm Kristen Dreyer Kramer. At times, it can be all too easy to take those closest to us for granted. And sometimes it takes a major event to make us see where we've gone wrong. And in The Romance Revival by Christina Loren, one woman is given a relationship do-over. The story follows scientist Emery as she fights to hold on to the man she loves, in more ways than one. 3 years ago, after a whirlwind romance, she married impossibly charming landscaper Luca. Lately, though, she's been prioritizing her job over her husband, assuring herself that Luca understands. One night, as Emery is racing home after another missed dinner, she watches as Luca is hit by a car. Desperate not to lose him, she uses her own top-secret technology to save him, and when he wakes up with no memory, she sees it as her second chance. For Emery, Luca's tragic accident is a major wake-up call. She blames herself, but she also realizes that this is her chance to start fresh. She uses her vacation time to stay by his side and nurse him back to health, and she finally allows herself to be honest and vulnerable, all while hoping that someday he'll fall in love with her all over again. This beloved romance-writing superduo can definitely put together some steamy scenes, but they do so while also creating complex characters and telling an interesting story. This isn't the typical Hallmark movie kind of brainless romance. It's a story about imperfect people in a realistically imperfect relationship. The authors weave some mystery, suspense, and even science fiction into the story, but it's thoughtful and honest too, allowing the characters to take responsibility for their actions and put in the work to make their relationship better. But is it worth starting over with this struggling couple? On a scale of buy it, borrow it, or don't bother, I say buy it. While the typical romance tends to be light and fluffy and pretty unrealistic, The Romance Revival is just more. And while the scientific aspects of the story may feel a little far-fetched, the authors allow real, flawed characters to face their flaws and fight to do better for the person they love. Well, it looks like we've come to the last page of this week's Shelf Discovery. The Romance Revival by Christina Loren is 352 fun-filled but vulnerable pages long and is available from Gallery Books. For more information, along with show archives and even more reviews, visit shelfdiscovery.org and nightsandweekends.com. Until next time, wherever the week may take you, don't forget to bring a book.
3: 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I'm Michelle Martin.
2: And I'm Leila Fadel. Summertime heat can mean a lot of tossing and turning when trying to sleep. A new analysis says blame climate change, NPR's Alejandra Barunda reports.
15: Christina Dahl knows that because of climate change, overnight temperatures have warmed up even faster than days. And anything that messes with nights is going to mess with sleep.
16: It can be really miserable. And then the next day, you feel terrible.
15: Dahl leads the research team at Climate Central. That's the organization that did the new study. And her team really wanted to know
16: how climate change is affecting sleep at night during the summertime.
15: They knew there was a relationship between temperature and sleep. A study from a few years ago found it by using sleep data from nearly 50,000 people's Fitbits around the world. That work compared each person's sleep data with local temperature records, and it found a tight relationship.
17: The warmer it gets, the less that people sleep. And every additional increase per degree on that hot side leads to progressively less sleep.
15: That's Kelton Miner. He's the lead author of that work. And he says there's sort of a Goldilocks zone for nighttime outdoor temperatures. It's somewhere in the 50s. Beyond that, sleep gets worse for just about everyone, everywhere, even if they're otherwise used to living in hot climates. The bad news is the sleep loss gets worse the hotter it gets.
17: That suggests that people aren't adapting very well on the hot side.
15: So Dahl and her team knew there was this relationship between nighttime temperature and sleep loss.
16: But what was the role of climate change? How much of that would have happened anyway? How much additional sleep loss is happening because of climate change?
15: To answer those questions, they estimated what temperatures would have been in a world without human-caused climate change. Then they figured out how much more sleep people would have gotten in that cooler world. Then they compared that to the real data.
16: And across the whole globe, we found that the average person has lost about 56 hours of sleep per year because of high temperatures over the last 5 years.
15: And 10% of that can be blamed on climate change. Dahl says that means one of the best sleep aids out there isn't a pill or meditation or counting sheep. It's slowing down climate change by stopping the burning of fossil fuels. Alejandra Burunda, NPR News.
3: Thousands of years ago, navigators braved the open ocean to travel from Taiwan to the Philippines. This summer, a group of indigenous Taiwanese people decided to follow in their wake. Jan Kamensin Broomby reports from Lan Yu Island.
18: When he was young, Lan Yu local Maraos was warned against singing the island's traditional songs. Don't sing. Your ancestors will be summoned back to Earth, he was told. But today, as he and others from the village prepare for a dangerous sea voyage, he wants the ancestors by his side.
19: In our traditional customs, we believe our ancestors are blessing and protecting this boat. We hope our seafaring culture can continue to develop.
18: We're on Lan Yu Island, some 40 miles off the southeast of Taiwan, home to the Tao, an indigenous group with only 5,000 or so members that belongs to the broader Austronesian language family. Today we've come with Maraos, chairperson of Taiwan's Indigenous Peoples Cultural Foundation, who goes by only one name, to watch as Tao villagers prepare an enormous 39-foot rowing boat for a treacherous journey.
19: This boat has its own spirit. We hope that this blessing and protection will continue to stay with us.
18: They'll need the protection. That's because this ceremony is preparing

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1: Ancestors, because from the Maori of New Zealand to the Malagasy of Madagascar, peoples from the Austronesian language family can trace their roots back to Taiwan.
2: They spread out mainly from Taiwan and the Philippines, and then they began to move into Indonesia, to Sulawesi, into the Pacific. So this migration took 4,000 or 5,000 years, purposeful, deliberate, and quite amazing in the distance it went.
1: This is Peter Bellwood, Emeritus Professor of Archaeology at the Australian National University.
2: Taiwan was a place of formation of what later became the Austronesian-speaking peoples.
1: And those Austronesian languages themselves tell a story. Lanyu still shares much of its language with the indigenous Austronesian Iwatan tribes of the Batanes, evidence that only a few hundred years ago, both sides were in frequent contact. Back in the port, Lanyu's villagers take to the water. In the back of their minds, the island's folk history that tells stories of expeditions just like this one. For rower Zhang Shikai, the voyage is a chance to turn legend into real life.
3: This boat's journey is about demonstrating that our ancestors had these practices in the past and letting the next generation see it firsthand so that they can recognize our oral history is real.
1: After more than a day at sea, they arrive in the Philippines, where they're greeted by Iwatan tribespeople. It's the first time a boat of this kind has crossed these waters in some 300 years. And it hasn't been easy. Rough seas threatened the voyage. But as Shikai reminds us, the expedition had to go on. Because for Lanyu's people, each boat has its own spirit. You can't keep standing still, he says. Once a boat is made, it must be paddled. For NPR News, I'm Jan Kamenzin-Brumby on Lanyu Island.
4: Throughout the World Cup, TV cameras searched the crowds for famous faces, and at just about every match Spain played, there was the face of actor Javier Bardem. He was born and raised in Spain, and on Sunday, he was in the crowd when Spain won the World Cup.
5: It was a moment of tension, fear of losing it with 80,000 people around you. It was a fantastic moment of excitement.
4: And you got to hold the trophy.
5: Yes, because I'm good friends with one of the players, and we went down to the pitch, and that thing is heavy.
4: Next week, we'll hear about a different kind of fear and tension from Javier Bardem. We spoke about his role in the series Cape Fear. This is Morning Edition from NPR News. I'm Leila Fadel.
6: And I'm Michelle Martin.
7: The 20-armed sunflower star is a highly endangered sea star in the Pacific Ocean. After an undersea pandemic nearly wiped the species out, a Northwest tribe is working to bring the sea stars back from the brink of extinction.
8: Pools open!
9: Pools open!
7: I'm Elsa Chang. 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

0: 100 non-citizens in New Jersey voted after what the governor called a software glitch. We put that number into context, and how Canada is responding to even more U.S. tariffs. It is Wednesday, July 22nd. On this day in 1937, the Senate rejected President Franklin D. Roosevelt's proposal to add more justices to the Supreme Court. News is next.
1: Live from NPR News in Washington, I'm Kristen Wright. The Republican-led Congress is weighing a $67 billion emergency funding request from the Pentagon. NPR's Claudia Grisales reports this comes on the heels of the expanding war in Iran.
2: Defense Secretary Pete Hegseth told Senate appropriators the department could face shortfalls without the urgent funding. But he faced heated resistance from some senators angry with the direction of the war. Here's Michigan Democrat Gary Peters.
3: You don't have a strategy. You don't have a long-term plan to actually win this war. Win the war. The men and women are going to be able to do it, but they need to have leadership.
2: And a visibly frustrated Louisiana GOP Senator John Kennedy repeatedly told Hegseth to give Congress, quote, straight answers. 18 U.S. service members have been killed in the war and nearly 500 injured. Claudia Grisales, NPR News.
1: Ukraine's President Volodymyr Zelensky has fired the country's top military commander. It's the second major shakeup in Kyiv's military leadership in the last week. NPR's Greg Myrie says Zelensky made this latest move following days of protests calling for the general's ouster.
4: In a late-night social media post, President Zelensky dismissed the head of the armed forces, General Oleksandr Sirsky. The general, age 60, was credited with winning several key battles in recent years. But he's also a Soviet-trained officer who favored rigid battlefield tactics. He clashed with the popular defense minister, 35-year-old Mikhailo Fedorov, a leading advocate of innovative drone warfare. Zelensky fired Fedorov last week. That ignited the protests in support of Fedorov and against the general. Zelensky has named a new general to lead the military, but still has an acting defense minister for now. Greg Myrie, NPR News, Kyiv.
1: The director of the Smithsonian's National Museum of American History was on Capitol Hill yesterday, answering questions from members of a House subcommittee. As NPR's Anastasia Tsiolkis reports, Republicans on the panel argued the museum has become infected with what they called woke ideology.
5: The hearing was convened by the House of Representatives DOGE subcommittee, chaired by Republican Tim Burchett of Tennessee.
6: American story is the birth and growth of a great nation founded on powerful ideals on which we aim to fully achieve. But in the museum's current telling, history is just an ongoing power struggle between oppressors and the oppressed.
5: Those criticisms closely mirror the language of a report recently issued by President Trump's Domestic Policy Council. Anthea Hartig, the museum's director, defended the institution she runs as nonpartisan and independent. Anastasia Tsiolkis, NPR News, New York.
1: This is NPR News in Washington. Scientists say they hope a new NASA telescope set to launch next month will give them insights into black holes. Scott Massioni with member station WYPR reports on the Nancy Grace Roman Space Telescope.
7: The hardest part about observing black holes is that they're black and hard to see, even on a high-resolution telescope. The best way to look for them is to look at the stars they're shredding apart with their massive gravitational pulls. NASA's Nancy Grace Roman Space Telescope will launch on August 30th, partly to detect black holes that existed up to 11 billion years ago. Mitchell Carman, a graduate student at Johns Hopkins University, is the lead on the study.
8: Studying black holes is really studying the most extreme parts of physics, and it's all a part of trying to understand how the world works, even in the biggest and in the smallest scales.
7: The Roman telescope will have the same resolution as the Hubble telescope, but with a much larger field of view. For NPR News, I'm Scott Massioni in Baltimore.
1: OpenAI is reporting what it describes as an unprecedented cyber incident. And the company says its artificial intelligence technology acted autonomously, hacking into the systems of an AI startup called Hugging Face, OpenAI CEO Sam Altman says in a statement the security incident compromised Hugging Face's infrastructure. The two companies are working together to figure out how this happened. President Trump's nominee to become the next director of the CDC faces a Senate committee vote this week. Dr. Erica Schwartz is a former deputy surgeon general. I'm Kristen Wright, and this is NPR News from Washington.
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12: Howdy, sports fan. This is your Chattanooga Lookouts update. Erlanger Park played host to the Columbus Clingstones Friday night. The game was suspended due to rain, so the teams hit the field again on Saturday. Columbus earned the win 8-7. The Lookouts swung back in the regularly scheduled Saturday match, taking it with a 4-0 shutout. The two teams were back at it on Sunday. The Clingstones beat the Lookouts 5-2. And thus took the series 2-1. The Lookouts will be back at it Tuesday at Erlanger Park, playing host to the Southern League South's co-leaders, the Biloxi Shuckers, for 6 straight matches. Hope runs high in this homestand to earn much-needed wins to close the 2-game gap on the Southern League North's leaders, the Knoxville Smokies. 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This is Paul Jorgensen reminding you, go Lookouts, get outside, and play ball.
13: It's Morning Edition from NPR News. I'm Leila Fadel.
14: And I'm Michelle Martin. Good morning. President Trump will travel to Dover Air Force Base today to attend the dignified transfer of the remains of U.S. service members killed by Iranian strikes.
15: I'll be going to Dover for something that I feel is it's a great honor for me to do it.
13: Honoring those killed in action is one of the most solemn responsibilities for a president. But for Trump, the rising number of casualties has added significance. It highlights the mounting questions about the Iran war.
14: NPR White House correspondent Franco Ordonez is with us now to tell us more about this. Morning, Franco.
16: Good morning, Michelle.
14: You know, the American public has always been ambivalent about this war, but the criticism has generally been framed in economic terms. I'm wondering if the losses of these troops might change that.
16: Yeah, I mean, if the casualties continue to rise, it could change a lot. I mean, the public does not like seeing U.S. citizens killed in a war, especially a war that they don't necessarily understand or maybe don't think is necessary right now. I was talking with Justin Logan, who directs foreign policy studies at the Cato Institute, and he told me that the challenge of, you know, reduced munitions, for example, is kind of this abstract idea to most Americans. But what's not abstract at all is Americans coming back in, you know, flag-draped coffins.
17: I think the president knows he's playing with fire here. The public doesn't like this conflict, but they're not that exercised about it as yet. He knows that the one way to get them exercised about it is to have large amounts of Americans coming home in flag-draped coffins.
16: You know, and Logan noted that the death of one of those service members, a young woman from Texas who's 19, seems to be striking a chord with people in the sense that there are young people dying in this war where the goals are unclear. And he said that the more Americans who die, the more questions are going to be asked about what the aims of the war in fact are.
14: Reporters asked Trump about his long-term plan in Iran yesterday, noting that Iran doesn't seem to be showing any indication that it wants to stop fighting. How did he respond?
16: I mean, Michelle, he got a little testy, arguing with the reporters that they don't actually know what's really happening, and again, insisting that Iran is anxious to stop the fighting.
15: Why, do you know something that I don't know?
18: Well, they continue to attack our allies.
15: You don't know what the dialogue is behind the scenes, that they want to meet desperately to try and end it because they're getting decimated.
16: And yet, Trump also said that Iran is not ready to meet in a, quote, meaningful way, and therefore he has no interest in doing so. It really just shows a very bleak assessment of where the negotiations stand right now. even after 11 days of continuous strikes.
14: This war has already stretched months longer than Trump predicted and told Americans that it would. Are there other ways it's becoming a political problem for the White House?
16: Well, I think there's just real uncertainty of when this is actually going to end. You know, the defense secretary was also on Capitol Hill as well yesterday, asking for billions more to cover the costs of the war. All that is likely to have political impacts, especially as the midterms approach. Now, Trump ran for office criticizing past wars in the Middle East, and now the U.S. is at war in the Middle East. Trump wants to sell Americans on this narrative that things are going great in the U.S., that the stock market is hitting record highs, that inflation is dropping. But having Americans serving overseas killed by Iranian strikes runs counter to that.
14: That is White House correspondent Franco Ordonez. Franco, thank you.
16: Thank you, Michelle.
13: Throughout the war with Iran, Tehran has attacked an important U.S. ally, Saudi Arabia. And now Saudi faces a new challenge. Several tankers with Saudi oil turned around in the Red Sea on Tuesday. Yemen's Houthi rebels are threatening to attack ships passing on the other side of the Arabian Peninsula from the Strait of Hormuz. The last time Houthis targeted commercial ships in the Red Sea was 2024. That's when our next guest was the U.S. Deputy Assistant Secretary of Defense for the Middle East under President Biden, Daniel Shapiro is also a former U.S. ambassador to Israel. Ambassador, welcome back to the program.
19: Good morning, Leila. Thank you.
13: Good morning. So back when you were in the Pentagon, Houthis were targeting ships over Israel's war in Gaza, and that wreaked havoc on the global economy. What do you expect to happen now?
19: We'll see what tactics they decide to use. They've announced a blockade of the Bab al-Mandab, and they've certainly shown the capability to attack ships, even to sink ships. They captured one, held the mariners hostage. They killed a number of mariners. So they have the capability using a combination of equipment, mines, underwater drones, surface drones, small attack boats. But the real threat are these shore-based missiles and airborne drones, which they have proved very innovative and adaptable in learning how to use them back in 2024, again into 2025. And now they've had a year of watching the Iranian tactics in the Strait of Hormuz to learn even further. So if they choose to really try to shut down shipping to make it so dangerous that shippers and insurers won't want to send their vessels through the Bab al-Mandab, they could completely shut it down.
13: I mean, how significant is that? The Strait of Hormuz, as we know, is this true choke point in that it's the only way in and out of the Gulf. So if the Houthis are also able to close the Bab al-Mandab Strait at the southern tip of the Red Sea, how critical does the situation become?
19: It's important. We've already seen the disruption of close to 20% of the world's oil supply through the Strait of Hormuz. This would take millions of barrels a day off the market, maybe 7% of the global supply. They could obviously blockade the ports if they want to really make this impossible, such that the Saudis couldn't even offload oil onto ships that would be going north to the other end of the Red Sea and through the Suez Canal. But you couldn't send enough oil that way to cover the loss for what would be going usually through the Bab al-Mandab toward Asian markets. So today, I think oil prices are around $92 a barrel. I think you'd definitely see an additional spike in oil prices once it becomes clear that this additional supply has been disrupted.
13: I mean, the biggest struggle the U.S. military is having right now is trying to wrest control of the Strait of Hormuz from Iran. If they're going to end up having to try to secure shipping in both of these places at the same time, how much more challenging does it become?
19: It's a major strain on U.S. Military forces. The U.S. Navy, of course, is involved in a very complex blockade of Iranian ports, as well as trying to escort those ships that are able or willing to pass through the Strait of Hormuz. And, of course, they've got to use airborne assets to strike targets inside Iran for where these attacks are being launched from. If they have to add a naval protection mission to ships trying to get through the Bab al-Mandab, that's several destroyers and cruisers capable with ballistic missile defenses that you'd have to bring to the other side of the Arabian Peninsula. You'd have to put additional air assets onto that mission as well. You know, the United States conducted over a month of intense combat strikes against the Houthis last spring, March and April of 2025 under President Trump. And it did lead to a certain degree of lowering of that Houthi threat, but it was a major military commitment. It's not something that one does just as a kind of an add-on to some other mission.
13: If you were still serving in the Pentagon in this moment, what would your recommendations be given this new threat?
19: I think it's important for the principle of freedom of navigation for the United States to be present in the waters where it's contested and to try to ensure that that is not an acceptable practice. But it also isn't something the United States should be doing all by itself. In the Biden administration, we tried to get a coalition of countries from Europe and the Middle East to participate in escorting and protecting ships trying to transit those waters. But again, we're under such strain now because of the length of the conflict in Iran. I think it's actually the time is to come to wrap up the conflict in Iran, make sure the strait is open, but that's going to have to be done through negotiation as much as it is through military means.
13: Daniel Shapiro is a former U.S. ambassador to Israel and a former U.S. Deputy Assistant Secretary of Defense for the Middle East. Ambassador, thank you for your time.
19: Thanks for having me.
14: U.S. fire officials have raised the national wildfire preparedness level to its highest point, 5 out of 5. Chris Clements of member station KNAU reports.
20: Lenore Lamb is a supervisor on the Ottawa National Forest in Michigan. Today, she's assigned to a federal team managing fires in northern Minnesota. She says when the U.S. reaches level 5,
21: it becomes a little bit more difficult to get the resources that you need because there's so much fire activity.
20: Specifically, federal resources. Think firefighters and logistics and financial specialists. At level 5, they can start being triaged to the fires where they're needed most. Right now, almost 21,000 people are working to fight 72 large, uncontained fires across the country.
21: For Minnesota, you know, as resources get spread thin nationwide, it can make it difficult to rely on out-of-state crews, as many other states may be trying to keep their resources in-state as well.
20: For now, Lamb says her team has the resources it needs, but that might not be true in the days and weeks ahead. The new U.S. Wildland Fire Service did not respond to an interview request for this story. Bobby Scopa is a retired firefighter and vice president of Grassroots Wildland Firefighters, a nonprofit advocacy group.
22: You have to start really making tough decisions.
20: Scopa's experience includes helping to prioritize fires across 2 states. Occasionally, she asked for more national support.
22: When you've got a lot of fires and you're told you've got everything you're going to get or you're not going to get any more, I mean, it's a tough feeling.
20: It's tough, she says, because local fire managers can't expect their own teams to take on more risk just because federal resources aren't available.
22: The public and the politicians need to have a realistic expectation about what we can really do. There's going to be some fires that you don't have enough people to be effective.
20: She wishes the U.S. Forest Service and other federal agencies would hire more firefighters and support personnel to help with intense seasons like this one. And because climate change means fire seasons are getting longer, Scopa doesn't anticipate this one letting up anytime soon.
22: The firefighters are going to be chasing smokes until October, just because that's just the way it is.
20: For NPR News, I'm Chris Clements in Flagstaff.

0: Good morning. Oil tankers are turning around in the Red Sea to avoid threats from rebels supported by Iran. We hear from a former U.S. official who was in the Pentagon the last time the Houthis targeted commercial ships. It's Morning Edition from NPR News. Republican election deniers in Arizona easily won primaries for governor and secretary of state. I'm Leila Fadel.
1: And I'm Michelle Martin. Democrats think those GOP candidates will be easier to beat in November when independents cast their ballots. Also, about 400.

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0: This is Morning Edition from NPR News. I'm Michelle Martin.
5: And I'm Leila Fadel. President Trump is launching another front in his trade war with Canada. His latest tariffs on Canadian products are scheduled to take effect in about a month. Sheena Rossiter reports from Edmonton.
6: The U.S. Canadian friendship, partnership, and success. Thank you.
7: It was bottoms up on a Monday morning at the Pacific Northwest Economic Region annual summit in Edmonton. Praising the U.S.-Canada relationship, U.S. Ambassador to Canada Pete Hoekstra raised the shot of American whiskey, liquor that has been stripped from many Canadian store shelves.
6: This relationship is so critical. We need to grow it and we need to stabilize it, and the future will be very, very bright for all of us.
7: The celebration was short-lived. Just hours later, President Trump announced new 50% tariffs on nearly $20 billion worth of Canadian imports. Everything from wine to clothing and even hockey sticks will be subject to tariffs. The White House says the tariffs are intended to hold Canada accountable for what it calls unfair trade practices, though legal challenges are expected. The announcement comes as Canada, the U.S. and Mexico review the United States-Mexico-Canada agreement. Canadian Prime Minister Mark Carney says those trade talks are now expected to intensify. For Canadian small business owners, the threat of new tariffs is yet another blow as rising costs and uncertainty continue to squeeze profits. Nadia Andrade co-owns CH Cafeteria, a coffee shop and bistro in West Edmonton she's operated since 2020.
8: Well, it has been hard because all the prices have been changing because of the uncertainty, because it changes so much that if we try to make plans to adapt, it will break in a week.
7: She hopes small businesses like hers aren't overlooked as Canada and the U.S. continue trade talks.
8: For all business owners, has been like really a struggle that we don't get a little bit of extra support. They see it on the big picture, right? They just see it for the big industries. Business owners, the small ones, we're just like, okay, we can make it, I hope.
7: For NPR News, I'm Sheena Rossiter in Edmonton.
0: Let's dig in on this a bit more with someone who keeps his finger on the pulse of what Canadian leaders and the public are thinking. That's Peter Mansbridge. For 30 years, he anchored the news for the CBC. Now he hosts a podcast called The Bridge about Canadian politics and news. Mr. Mansbridge, good morning. Thanks for joining us.
9: Hey, Michelle. It's good to talk to you.
0: So I understand that you live in a place where about a quarter of the jobs are linked to the auto industry. So when the president, when President Trump talked about these 50% tariffs, how did that land?
9: Not very well. yes, I live in Stratford, Ontario, which is, you know, in southwestern Ontario, and like a lot of communities in that area, it's related in some fashion to the auto industry. One in four jobs there are directly related to the auto industry, and because it's under threat, the Canadian auto industry, people are worried, and they have been worried for the last year and a half. So this is the latest thing to come along to suggest that they have good reason to be worried about their futures. So it's, you know, it's a tense time in this country.
0: And President Trump is walking away from the trade deal with Canada that he negotiated in his first term. You know, former Canadian finance minister Chrystia Freeland spoke to our colleagues at All Things Considered yesterday. She talked about what she says the world is learning about Trump.
10: What we're seeing from President Trump is no deal is permanent. He rips things up. And he only really respects the counterparties that respond with strength.
0: Do other people feel that way? And if they do, what effect is this having on how Canadians think about their relationship with the U.S. and what they want their leadership to do?
9: Very few Canadians would argue with what Chrystia Freeland just said. I mean, let's face it, the CUSMA deal, the Canada-U.S.-Mexico deal, was signed by Trump, negotiated by Trump in his first term. He called it the greatest deal ever. Now he says it's the worst deal ever. So you wonder, well, how can you trust this guy no matter what the deal is? Listen, Canadians have grown up for the last 100 years believing that the United States was its best friend, closest ally, great trade partner. We fought and died on battlefields around the world together. In the last year, many of those feelings have gone away, to the point where a lot of Canadians just don't. They don't understand Trump. They don't trust Trump, but they also don't understand why Americans are so, kind of sitting by and letting this happen to this relationship. Hmm. It's clearly taken a major hit.
0: Hmm. So what do they want their own leaders to do about that?
9: Well, there's the $64,000 question, if you will. Mark Carney has been taking, he's the Canadian Prime Minister, has been taking the approach that you got to be careful with Trump. You got to, in a one way, kind of suck up to him to get him in the negotiating room and then try to make deals. That so far hasn't worked. And some Canadians are getting a little anxious about how long this is taking. Doug Ford, who's the premier, like the governor of Ontario, the most powerful province in terms of population and economic drive, is saying enough is enough. It's time to play hardball against Trump. We'll see where that leads things. But most Canadians just want the, you know, I think they've given up on hoping the relationship can return to what it used to be. They just want a fair deal and some appearance that the leaders of both countries are actually sitting down and negotiating.
0: For only about 30 seconds left here, but is there another part of the world that Canadians are looking to kind of replace that relationship?
9: Oh, yeah, very much so. They're looking at Europe, they're looking at Asia, and they're making deals. But listen, let's not kid ourselves. The relationship between Canada and the United States is huge on the trade front. And that's not going to suddenly disappear. You're our closest neighbor. You're our biggest trade partner. Those kind of relationships aren't going to suddenly end with all this. There's still going to be something at the end of the day between the two countries.
0: That is longtime Canadian journalist Peter Mansbridge. Mr. Mansbridge, thanks so much for sharing these insights with us.
9: Thanks, Michelle. Good to talk to you.

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1: The 20-armed sunflower star is a highly endangered sea star in the Pacific Ocean. After an undersea pandemic nearly wiped the species out, a Northwest tribe is working to bring the sea stars back from the brink of extinction.
2: Pools open!
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1: I'm Elsa Chang. 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
6: Live from NPR News in Washington, I'm Dave Mattingly. Jay Clayton is a step closer to becoming the next director of national intelligence. The Senate Intelligence Committee has voted to advance Clayton's nomination to the full Senate. The vote was 9-8 along party lines. Senate Democrats have been critical of Clayton after he declined to acknowledge Joe Biden as having won the 2020 presidential election at a hearing last week, choosing instead to say Biden had been certified as the winner. A Senate committee is expected to vote this week on Dr. Erica Schwartz to be the next director of the Centers for Disease Control and Prevention. NPR's Ping Huang reports.
7: In her recent confirmation hearing, Schwartz said she would change how the CDC communicates with people.
8: I want to be the CDC director for all Americans. I don't want to be a paternalistic CDC director.
7: Schwartz said she wanted to serve both Americans that believe in vaccines and those that have concerns. It taps into a debate over how to build public trust after the challenges of the COVID pandemic. Jessica Steyer founded the health communications company Unbiased Science.
9: It's no longer just about being the smartest person in the room or being the expert. That means nothing if people won't listen to you.
7: Steyer says public health has data and good intentions, but needs to be more relatable to people. Ping Huang, NPR News.
6: This is NPR News from Washington. President Trump says a site next to an underground nuclear facility in Iran will soon be hit by U.S. forces. Speaking to reporters at the White House yesterday, the president said Pickaxe Mountain, as it's known, would be hit very heavily, and the president added there's nothing Iran can do about it. American forces have now carried out 11 consecutive nights of strikes against Iran. There's a fuel shortage in the Israeli-occupied West Bank as people wait for hours in long lines at gas stations. NPR's Nuha Muzla reports.
10: Two officials with the Palestinian Authority's Petroleum and Fuel Commission told NPR that Israel has decreased by more than 20% the amount of petroleum it lets enter the West Bank each day. They asked to remain anonymous because they were not authorized to speak publicly. Kogat, the Israeli military agency which controls entrance and exits to and from the West Bank from Israel, did not respond to an NPR request for comment. The resulting gas shortage has been worsened by a cash crisis. The Bank of Israel limits how much cash it takes from the Palestinian Authority. That means gas stations who are often paid in cash have not been able to transfer that money into bank accounts to then pay Israeli petroleum suppliers. For NPR News, this is Noha Musleh, Ramallah.
6: I'm Dave Mattingly, NPR News, in Washington.
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2: It's Morning Edition from NPR News. I'm Leila Fadel.
3: And I'm Michelle Martin. Good morning. Arizona Republicans picked staunch allies of President Trump in their primary races on Tuesday.
2: The candidates for governor and secretary of state both denied the 2020 election results.
3: Ben Giles is here to tell us more. He's political editor at member station KJZZ in Phoenix. Good morning, Ben.
15: Good morning.
3: So what do we know so far?
15: Well, so far, we know that far-right candidates are sweeping statewide primaries. For example, Congressman Andy Biggs is now the GOP nominee for governor here, and state lawmaker Alexander Colladan won the GOP race for Secretary of State. They both cruised to victory in the primary, largely thanks to endorsements for Biggs from President Trump and for Colladan with the backing of Turning Point, the political machine founded here in Arizona by the late Charlie Kirk. But the thing is, Trump's endorsement and Turning Point's backing isn't as meaningful in the general election when these MAGA candidates have to appeal to a broader portion of the electorate, particularly Arizona's influential block of independent voters. So this outcome has some Republicans in Arizona worried that Democrats could again win key races in this swing state.
3: Which is interesting, because this is a state that Trump won handily just 2 years ago. So say more about what it is about these GOP candidates that have some Republicans so concerned.
15: I think the key thing is they're not President Trump. What we saw in Arizona, both in 2022, the last midterm, and 2024, is that Trump himself is something of an outlier in Arizona. For example, when Trump won the popular vote for president here 2 years ago, Democrat Ruben Gallego also easily won the U.S. Senate race, outperforming the Republican in that race. And in the last midterm election, Democrats, like our current governor, Katie Hobbs, attacked a slate of Trump-backed candidates as too extreme and too beholden to the president to represent Arizonans. Democrats are going to paint Republicans like Biggs and like Colladan, the GOP nominee for Secretary of State, as so pro-Trump that they won't act in the best interest of Arizona voters, pointing out that, like Trump, both of these candidates are election deniers who've spread unfounded rhetoric about elections in swing states like Arizona.
3: So Republican voters are picking these Trump-backed candidates who could very well lose statewide races in Arizona. It's interesting. Were there no alternatives?
15: There were in primaries for both the governor's office and secretary of state. There were GOP candidates considered, I don't want to say more moderate, but more traditionally conservative in a state like Arizona. But neither primary was that close. The Associated Press, they called both races about an hour after polls closed when the first batch of results were dropped here on election night. And that's a reflection of the enormous influence, not just of Trump, but of Turning Point, which backed both Biggs and Colladan. That organization now has a lot of influence in Arizona, at least among GOP voters in the primary. Primary voters here seem to be signaling that they prefer these far-right candidates to best represent their interests, despite the fact that those far-right candidates keep losing when Democrats and independents also have a say in November. So this November will be yet another test of not just Trump, but Turning Point's ability to get their preferred candidates across the finish line. And so far, Michelle, that's not something they've been able to accomplish in key statewide races.
3: That's Ben Giles of KJZZ in Phoenix. Ben, thank you.
15: Thank you.
2: Now to New Jersey, where the governor says a software glitch a few years ago added more than 6,000 non-citizens to the voter rolls. 400 of them actually cast votes. Governor Mikey Sherrill says those thousands of people disclosed they were not U.S. citizens when registering for a driver's license or legal ID. But between 2023 and 2024, they were signed up anyway.
16: They were registered as Democrats, Republicans, and the majority unaffiliated, and were scattered across the state. But let me be clear, this entire situation is unacceptable.
2: So let's put this in context here with David Becker. He leads the Center for Election Innovation and Research. That's a nonprofit that works with Republicans and Democrats on building trust in elections. David, good morning.
17: Good morning, Lily.
2: So the New Jersey governor says these non-citizens are being removed from the voter rolls. How significant is it that 400 people cast votes that they shouldn't have?
17: Well, Governor Sherrill's right. This shouldn't have happened. This appears to have been the result of a vendor that worked for the Motor Vehicles Agency in New Jersey having a...
2: How significant is it that 400 people cast votes that they shouldn't have?
17: Well, Governor Sherrill's right. This shouldn't have happened. This appears to have been the result of a vendor that worked for the Motor Vehicles Agency in New Jersey having a glitch in their system where, though the individuals all were entirely truthful, the information about their citizenship nevertheless created a workflow in the voter registration system that shouldn't have been there. Mm. That was a technical glitch. But still, 6,600 out of the entire New Jersey population is still only 0.1% of the entire voter registration list. And the 400 individuals who voted was 0.009% of the number of people who voted, for instance, in 2024 in New Jersey. So this isn't affecting elections. But Governor Sherrill is quite right. This shouldn't have happened. And to her credit and to the credit of the state, they discovered this, they were transparent about it, and they were very clear about fixing this immediately.
2: Now, before this happened, we had a Republican strategist on our program this week imply that non-citizens are voting in a rampant fashion across the country. Is that actually true? How frequently are non-citizens voting?
17: Well, we have a really good handle on this, and my nonprofit collects research on this from the states. And what we often see is there are highly politicized statements like that, claiming there are large numbers of non-citizens. We even heard that last week from the president. But there's no documentary or evidence that suggests that's actually true. And when states actually investigate this, what they find is a very small number. It's true that there are some situations where non-citizens get onto the voter list, usually accidentally, almost always accidentally. Because if you're here as a non-citizen, you wouldn't want to paint a bullseye on yourself just for the possibility that you might cast a single ballot in an election. That will get you deported and possibly prosecuted. So this happens extremely rarely. The numbers are very, very small. Even the president's Department of Homeland Security has looked at 68 million records and was able to confirm that 99.96% of all of those records were represented documented citizens that they had in their system. And even the remaining 0.04%, many of those were citizens. It's just that DHS didn't have the documentation within their system to confirm.
2: The White House says these discrepancies underline the need for a bill Trump is pushing to get passed, which would increase the requirements Americans face in order to register and to vote. If that bill were law, would it have prevented these improper votes in New Jersey?
17: So first of all, I don't know that anyone knows what's in that bill right now. The last published version I saw was months ago, mm-hmm. and the versions that are being considered on the Hill haven't been released, and I don't know if the president knows either. But if there were some kind of national requirement to document citizenship before registering, it would still require a system that collected and stored that data in a proper way. So that wouldn't have affected this at all. The system failed here. The technical system, the vendor should have created a better system here, and the states are doing a good job of making sure that their systems work better now. So there's no way that the SAVE Act would have changed this in any way.
2: David Becker is Executive Director of the Center for Election Innovation and Research. Thank you for your time.
17: Thank you, Lou.

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1: On Union College Week, how do we unravel the secrets of volcanoes? I'm Dr. Lynn Pascarella, president of the American Association of Colleges and Universities. And today on the Academic Minute, Holly Fry, professor of geosciences, examines tiny crystals to gather clues.
2: In early 2021, the volcano La Soufrière in St. Vincent in the Caribbean rumbled to life after more than 40 years. Thick lava slowly oozed out at the summit, not a real threat to the 16,000 people living in its shadow. Then, in April, everything changed. The shaking beneath the volcano shifted, prompting an evacuation. In less than 24 hours, powerful explosions began, sending ash high into the atmosphere. For 2 weeks, more than 30 explosions rocked the island, transforming the landscape and destroying more than 1,000 homes. So, what happened inside the volcano during that sudden transition? To find out, we turned to the crystals locked inside the rocks that erupted in the first 48 hours. It was the smallest crystals, called microlites, that were key to understanding the volcano's behavior. The microlites are like time capsules. They preserve clues about where magma has been and what it experienced on its journey to the surface. As these crystals formed, they caused the magma to become more gas-rich, increasing the pressure past a tipping point which caused the explosions. What we found in the microlite chemistry tells a story of magma moving through two very different environments on its way to the surface. The first crystals formed deep underground, more than 15 kilometers beneath the volcano, where magma sat under intense pressure and water-rich conditions. Those crystals were carried upward, survivors from deep in the volcanic plumbing system. The next series of microlites didn't come from depth, however. They crystallized as the magma was moving more quickly to the surface after the initial throat-clearing first blast that destroyed the lava dome. By reading the record preserved in the tiny crystals, we can better understand how quiet, dome-building eruptions suddenly become explosive and hopefully improve how we anticipate hazards at active volcanoes.
1: That was Holly Fry of Union College. You can find this, other segments, and more information about the professors at academicminute.org.
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0: It's Morning Edition from NPR News. I'm Leila Fadel.
5: And I'm Michelle Martin. Some members of Congress are raising concerns about conditions in immigration detention centers for people with disabilities. In a letter to DHS, they cited the case of a double amputee who said he had to crawl across filthy bathroom floors to shower. Reporter Emily Wu Pearson of member station WABE reports on how his family and his community rallied to bring him home.
6: Rodney Taylor now. No, protesters gathered in front of the Immigration and Customs Enforcement Office in downtown Atlanta on an early March morning, chanting for the release of a man named Rodney Taylor. The 47-year-old is from a suburb of Atlanta and was detained by ICE in 2025. This was one of at least a dozen protests led by his wife, Mildred Pierre.
7: No family should have to stand by helpless, hoping whether their loved one who is detained is denied medical care, if they will survive or not.
6: Taylor came to the U.S. from Liberia on a tourist visa when he was 2 years old through Shriners International, a fraternal organization of Freemasons best known for funding Shriners hospitals for children. Taylor received 16 surgeries for congenital limb deformities. Today, he uses two prosthetic legs and is missing three fingers on his right hand. ICE arrested him based on a burglary conviction from nearly 30 years ago when he was a teenager. But the state of Georgia pardoned him for that in 2010. DHS in a statement said Taylor was, quote, consistently uncooperative with detention and medical staff regarding all accommodations provided. Taylor and his attorney deny that. They say that the accommodations were inadequate for the severity of his disability. When ICE arrested him, Taylor and his wife, Mildred Pierre, were about to take their young daughters to elementary school.
8: when Riley first got detained. The kids' school teachers kept calling. Why the kids cry and cry? They had different crying spells. They were sad.
6: For Christmas, the family covered the house with Snoopy-themed decorations. Taylor saw the decor on a video call, his wife said.
8: And I showed him. He was like, oh my God, it's so beautiful. I wish I was there. I said, well, we're not taking it down until you come home.
6: While she waited to see if Taylor would be released, she spoke at the Georgia Capitol and with members of Congress in D.C. who advocated for Taylor's release. Here's Georgia Democratic Representative Lucy McBath in March questioning then-Secretary of DHS Kristi Noem.
9: Rodney must crawl through that muck and squalor of feces and bodily fluids to enter and exit the shower.
6: ICE said any claims of, quote, subprime conditions were false. Pierre has now become a resource for other wives in similar situations.
8: This type of work is not for the faint of heart. You have to be fearless, bold, and have the audacity. I have the audacity.
6: And she says you have to have faith that what you're doing will pay off. Taylor was suddenly released earlier this year after more than a year in detention. It's not clear why. ICE did not respond to questions about his release. Taylor's attorney says ICE released him on conditional parole and didn't give a reason. I asked Taylor if he ever got to see those Snoopy Christmas decorations.
10: Oh, yes, yes, yes. We've got pictures from the Christmas tree and everything.
6: Today, Taylor's legal status is still up in the air. He wears a wrist monitor and has frequent check-ins with ICE as conditions of his release. The couple says they now want to help other people with a disability get out of ICE detention. For NPR News, I'm Emily Wu Pearson in Atlanta.
5: 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I'm Michelle Martin.
0: And I'm Leila Fadel.
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0: The Trump administration is digging back in on tariffs. 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From Marketplace in Washington, I'm Kimberly Adams. President Trump said on Truth Social last night that he's planning a 100% tariff on generic drugs coming into the U.S. starting in 2028, which would jump to 200% a year after. This threat is coming as the Trump administration prepares to announce another round of tariffs on dozens of countries that would replace existing import duties expiring this Friday. Marketplace's Nancy Marshall-Genzer has more.
16: The new tariffs will replace temporary 10% levies, which were put in place after the Supreme Court said President Trump couldn't instantly impose import duties by declaring a national emergency. Speaking on CNBC, U.S. Trade Representative Jamison Greer said this new tariff process will be very broad.
17: Well, it covers 60 countries, 6-0, and about 99% of our trade.
16: The new tariff will range from 10 to 12.5%. The Trump administration is using a different section of trade law to justify the new import taxes, accusing U.S. trading partners of importing goods allegedly made with forced labor. Laura Veldkamp, an economist at Columbia Business School, says President Trump is clearly trying to rebuild the tariff wall torn down by the Supreme Court.
18: This really looks like an excuse to try to resurrect the original tariffs under some other guise.
16: Veldkamp also says these new tariffs will add to uncertainty for U.S. businesses because they'll probably be challenged in court. That could be a long process, leaving U.S. companies in limbo. Wendy Cutler is a former U.S. trade official who's now senior vice president at the Asia Society Policy Institute. She says importers from other countries may feel that a decision on a certain country was unfair and,
19: you know, may decide that they want to challenge a specific finding with respect to a specific country.
16: In the meantime, the Trump administration is conducting another trade investigation into countries it accuses of overproducing, driving down the price of some products and putting the U.S. at a disadvantage. Cutler doesn't think those tariffs will be imposed until after the midterm elections. I'm Nancy Marshall-Genzer for Marketplace.
20: Yesterday, the Department of Health and Human Services announced that it would pause over $1 billion in federal Medicaid payments to California and Minnesota. According to HHS, this is part of a broader effort to weed out waste, fraud, and abuse within Medicaid. Health economist Vivian Ho says there is a small share of providers that are submitting fraudulent claims, but
21: it's a small portion of the entire amount of care being delivered. So the problem with pausing all of the payments is it's an incredibly blunt instrument, and you are also leading to a large amount of harm for those providers who are actually providing care honestly to people who really need the help.
20: So these funding cuts won't just affect those trying to abuse the system.
21: The state is going to unfortunately have to make some very difficult choices about reducing the number of patients who are eligible for home care. So in many cases, it's going to lead to frail, vulnerable patients declining in care because they don't receive what they need.
20: That was Vivian Ho, a health economist at Rice University. Let's do the numbers. Dow, S&P, and NASDAQ futures are down in the 0.1% to 0.9% range, with the Dow future down 63 points.
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20: The National Institutes of Health's All of Us research program recently released what it says is the world's largest integrated health data set, bringing together genetic information.

0: about this database is that it combines genomes with medical records, information from wearable devices, environmental exposure, air quality. What is the value of putting all those pieces together?
1: What we're learning is that there are many factors in our health that interrelate, whether it's your likelihood of a heart attack or your likelihood of getting cancer. If you just study these things one at a time, you don't get the full picture. But by incorporating many different factors, both the data that we generated, the health history, the environmental exposures, all of this information simultaneously, we can get a much more accurate and better picture of how these factors interrelate and then give more accurate prediction to individuals about their healthcare risks and how we should best care for them, what treatments will be most effective. All of those sorts of information will be improved by having such a rich, interconnected data set.
0: Funding for this program has really taken a massive hit over the years. 72% of the budget has been cut since 2023. What happens if the funding runs out?
1: If funding were to completely cease, it is likely that this data set would no longer be accessible to researchers because of that even baseline amount of funding that's needed to sustain it in its current state. So that would be awful. The investment that has been made would end beyond what's already been learned from the data set, which is extensive.
0: With these extensive learnings from the data set as is, how do you think it's going to impact the future of healthcare?
1: It's already impacting healthcare in the sense that information that we've learned from this data set, and there have been thousands of publications that have already occurred from the data set, and that information is already being used in the practice of medicine today. It's informing polygenic risk scores that are being given back to patients that relate to their cardiovascular risk or their prostate cancer risk. These are ongoing applications of the data already, and we will continue to see more and more examples of that over time.
0: Dr. Heidi Rehm is Chief Genomics Officer at Massachusetts General Hospital and an institute member at the Broad Institute at MIT and Harvard. Thank you so much.
1: Thank you. It was a pleasure.
0: In Washington, I'm Kimberly Adams with the Marketplace Morning Report. 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
2: The 20-armed sunflower star is a highly endangered sea star in the Pacific Ocean. After an undersea pandemic nearly wiped the species out, a Northwest tribe is working to bring the sea stars back from the brink of extinction.
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7: Good morning. Defense Secretary Pete Hegseth wants the Senate to give the Pentagon billions more to fight Iran. Senators want straight answers. Senator Patty Murray of Washington joins us this hour of Morning Edition from NPR News. Ukraine's president fired the defense minister behind a successful drone strategy and who had clashed with the country's top general. I'm Michelle Martin.
8: And I'm Leila Fadel. Now that general is fired too. What does that mean for the fight against Russia? Also, the usual advice for an unpopular president is not to campaign in tight congressional races. Trump isn't taking it. And a Lebanese poet returns to her village turned into rubble by Israel. It's Wednesday, July 22nd. On this day in 1862, President Abraham Lincoln shared the Emancipation Proclamation with his cabinet. The news is next.
9: Live from NPR News in Washington, I'm Kristen Wright. The U.S. launched another round of airstrikes on Iran overnight, while Tehran hit back. NPR's Jane Arraf reports efforts

0: continue to try to revive a collapsed ceasefire.
1: U.S. Central Command said targets overnight included aircraft hangars and drone storage sites. Iranian state media reported explosions in seven Iranian provinces and said U.S. attacks included a strike on an electrical installation close to a nuclear power plant. Iran said it attacked targets in Jordan, Bahrain, and Kuwait, countries with an extensive U.S. military presence. Meanwhile, Yemen's Houthi rebels, backed by Iran, declared that a key Red Sea waterway, Bab al-Mandab, would be off limits to Saudi Arabia. Jane Araf, NPR News, Amman.
0: President Trump will travel to Dover Air Force Base today to attend the dignified transfer of U.S. service members killed by Iranian strikes. NPR's Franco Ordonez reports.
2: Honoring those killed in action is one of the most solemn responsibilities for a president.
3: I'll be going to Dover for something that I feel is it's a great honor for me to do it.
2: But for Trump, the rising number of casualties also underscores the mounting questions about the Iran war, which already is unpopular with most Americans. The public does not like seeing U.S. citizens killed in a war, especially a war that they don't necessarily understand or some don't think is necessary right now. Analysts say the more Americans who die, the more questions are going to be asked about what the aims of the war in fact are. Franco Ordonez, NPR News.
0: Benjamin Crump, the attorney for the family of Nolan Wells, is releasing the preliminary results of an independent autopsy this hour. The findings are being made public at the NAACP's National Convention in Chicago. The 18-year-old's body was found offshore after a July 4th boat trip. Wells, who was black, had gone with a group of all-white friends to Horn Island off the Mississippi coast. His family and black leaders are demanding answers. The cyclospora outbreak has grown to more than 4,700 confirmed cases. NPR Yuki Noguchi reports.
4: The CDC's data only include cases states have tested and confirmed to have found cyclospora in stool samples from patients with serious diarrhea symptoms. Depending on the state, that confirmation and reporting can take many weeks, which is why actual numbers of people ill from this water and foodborne illness is likely much, much higher. There are several clusters of outbreaks, but the largest by far is in Michigan and Ohio, and officials say the source is iceberg lettuce made by Taylor Farms in Mexico, which has been recalled. Yuki Noguchi, NPR News.
0: This is NPR News from Washington. Authors are celebrating the success of a landmark civil action, class action lawsuit over the use of their work to train AI chatbots. NPR's Chloe Veltman reports a federal judge has approved a $1.5 billion settlement with Anthropic.
5: Attorneys involved say it's the largest copyright infringement settlement to date. The authors of more than 480,000 books are entitled to receive about $3,000 for each infringed work used to train Anthropic's models. Authors Andrea Bartz, Charles Graeber and Kirk Wallace Johnson sued Anthropic in 2024. Authors Guild Director of Policy and Advocacy Umair Kazi says he welcomes the outcome.
6: And we are looking forward to the commencement of the distribution process so authors can start getting paid.
5: Anthropic did not respond to our request for comment. Chloe Veltman, NPR News.
0: The Trump administration is withholding more than $1 billion in federal Medicaid payments to California and Minnesota for now as it investigates allegations of fraud. State officials deny wrongdoing. West Virginia's governor is calling in the National Guard to help deal with the aftermath of major flash flooding. Torrential rain hit the state yesterday, inundating homes and businesses. All the water washed out bridges and led to a series of water rescues. Every county in West Virginia is under an official state of emergency. An extra 200 Guard members added onto 100 already sent in are supposed to be on the ground this morning. Weather forecasters say up to 7 inches of rain fell in some parts of the state. I'm Kristen Wright, and this is NPR News.
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10: It's Morning Edition from NPR News. I'm Leila Fadel.
11: And I'm Michelle Martin. Good morning. Defense Secretary Pete Hegseth met with senators yesterday in a hearing that turned contentious at times. He was asking for billions of dollars in additional funding for the Pentagon.
10: In a few minutes, we'll speak with one of the lawmakers who questioned Hegseth Tuesday. Senator Patty Murray is the top Democrat on the Senate Appropriations Committee. But first, some background. Hegseth's new price tag for the war is $37.5 billion. This after a ceasefire between the U.S. and Iran has broken down and attacks from both sides are intensifying. That has frustrated some lawmakers who are now being asked to continue funding a war Congress never authorized.
11: Joining us now to talk about this is NPR congressional correspondent Claudia Casales. Claudia, good morning to you.
12: Good morning, Michelle.
11: So Hegseth sat for several hours with lawmakers yesterday. Just bring us up to date on what he was asking for.
12: Well, it's part of a Trump administration request for $67 billion in emergency funding as the war picks up speed again. That would replenish equipment and munitions that have been used and get projects and equipment deliveries moving faster. Hegseth said without additional funding, the department could see shortfalls in service member pay, and he warned there could also be an effect on troop readiness.
13: Training right now and training in the future that would have to be curtailed if we do not get our budget needs met and met urgently.
12: And this comes on top of a record defense budget request of $1.5 trillion that the Trump administration proposed earlier this year. Hegseth said this funding was long overdue.
11: And what did the lawmakers have to say about that? What was their response?
12: Well, senators from both sides of the aisle said there's still a long list of unanswered questions. They asked Hegseth about Iran's nuclear program, about its missile capabilities, and about the future of the Strait of Hormuz. So in essence, reflecting the level of uncertainty and skepticism among some members worried about the direction of the war. At times, there was some real frustration on display, even from Republicans. One moment came after Louisiana GOP Senator John Kennedy asked Hegseth if Iran still has access to nuclear capabilities.
13: This is a regime hell-bent on nuclear ambitions, and
14: guys,
13: President
14: we
13: Trump
14: need straight answers. We need straight answers.
11: And what about the Democrats? What did we hear from them?
12: Well, Hegseth really faced an intense grilling from Democrats. One of the most heated exchanges came at the end of the hearing with Michigan Senator Gary Peters.
15: But if there's a lack of a winning strategy, they're in harm's way. Their leaders have failed them. And that's what's happening. We have political leadership. You don't have a strategy. You don't have a long-term plan to actually win this war. Win the war. The men and women are going to be able to do it, but they need to have leadership.
12: And that really captured the fury that Democrats have with this ongoing war. They say it's exacted immense losses for the country. That includes the 18 service members killed since the start of the war and the nearly 500 injured.
11: And what is the political reality of all this for President Trump and his party?
12: Right. As the war drags on and closer to the elections, it's creating bigger headaches for Republicans. And Democrats are capitalizing on that. Take the top ranking Democrat on the Senate Appropriations Committee, Patty Murray. One key argument she made is that gasoline prices have started to climb higher after the latest uptick in fighting. That's sure to be a message that we're going to be hearing from Democrats as they hammer it on the campaign trail and try to win back control of Congress.
11: That is NPR's Claudia Grisales. Claudia, thank you.
12: Thank you so much.
10: And Senator Patty Murray of Washington State is on the line now. As we just heard, she is the top-ranking Democrat on the Senate Appropriations Committee. Good morning, Senator. Thanks for being on the program.
16: Good morning. Thanks for asking.
10: I want to revisit how the Secretary of Defense characterized this request for billions more dollars in defense funding. He framed it in very stark terms. Let's listen.
13: Not funding this department at $1.5 trillion, I believe, is the greatest threat that our nation faces. Either we invest in our warriors at this moment of step change on the battlefield and growing threats, or this is all just talk.
10: As you pointed out in Tuesday's hearing, the Defense Department is already funded at $1 trillion for this year. Here, Hegseth is saying, give us more, or you, Congress, are responsible for the greatest threat against the U.S. What do you say to that?
16: That is absolutely outrageous. We have provided billions of dollars to this Defense Department. The fact is that Hegseth has not managed it well, and this administration has taken us into a war that has no strategy, it has no justification, it has no exit strategy, and now they are asking us, the taxpayers, through Congress, to spend literally billions of more of our taxpayer dollars. It is hurting our military readiness. It is misusing our defense spending and our troops who are fighting for us, and it is hurting Americans' pocketbook in many ways.
10: Did you hear what you wanted to hear vis-a-vis what the Department of Defense has spent the 35 or so billion dollars on in this war, and what they're asking for when it comes to more money?
16: I think on a bipartisan basis, I have heard many Republican senators say the same thing I'm about to say. We have not had anywhere near an adequate justification or an accounting of how this money is being spent. And that is critically important for not only us, but again, for all Americans to know where their money is going. So there is no justification. There is no for what he's spending, or no reason for us to trust him to add an additional $70 billion that he's now asking for to bankroll this disastrous war that they got us into.
10: So at this point, is it a no from you on this funding?
16: If the supplemental bill came to us tomorrow, I'd be absolutely a no.
10: At one point, you said Hegseth was trying to skirt the normal appropriations process. What did you mean, and why does that matter?
16: What that means is the Pentagon every year asks us for what they need to fund our weapons, our troops, our all of our military bases, and they do it in a very clear and direct way so we can see where the money is spent, and that is for their ongoing expenses. Included in this supplemental is numerous things that should be asked for through that process. So what they are doing is trying to ask us for money through the appropriations, then adding additional supplemental funding above and beyond that justification. And then, of course, they're talking about a reconciliation bill. And this is on top of what the Republicans voted for last year to give our military billions of dollars of unaccounted for money. When it goes through the appropriations process, it is budgeted, it is paid for. What they're asking for is additional money that is not paid for, and it robs us of our American resources that are so important today that we need to invest in our American citizens, whether it's healthcare or education or housing or research, so that we can be a strong country far into the future. So asking for it in an emergency is robbing us of our ability to be able to pay for all the things that our country really needs right now to be economically strong.
10: You pressed Hegseth on why funds for the National Guard and U.S. strikes on suspected drug smuggling boats are included in an emergency request for Iran war funding. He blamed the Biden administration for underfunding the Pentagon. Does his argument hold?
16: Absolutely not. Hegseth's go-to, in fact, many of the cabinet members' go-to response is, if they don't have a good response, blame Biden. Look, Biden did not get us into this war. Trump and Hegseth started this war, and they refused to take responsibility for it. I find that appalling.
10: That's Democratic Senator Patty Murray of Washington State. Thank you for joining us.
16: Thank you.
10: And we'll note we have invited multiple Republican lawmakers to join us to discuss the war. Those invitations remain open.
11: The director of the Smithsonian's National Museum of American History is responding to Republican claims that the museum is, quote, infected by a woke ideology, unquote. NPR culture correspondent Anastasio Siolkos reports on that House subcommittee hearing where those complaints were aired.
17: The hearing was held by the House of Representatives DOGE subcommittee, and the tone was very clear right from the start in comments from the subcommittee's chair, Representative Tim Burchett of Tennessee.
18: The American story is the birth and growth of a great nation founded on powerful ideals on which we aim to fully achieve. But in the museum's current telling, history is just an ongoing power struggle between oppressors and the oppressed.
17: The criticisms from Burchett and his GOP colleagues closely mirrored the language of a report issued on July 4th by President Trump's Domestic Policy Council. The council argued that the museum underemphasizes the Founding Fathers, did not sufficiently celebrate the nation's 250th anniversary, and engages in what it calls, quote, anti-white activism. In her responses, Anthea Hartig hewed closely to public comments made by the Smithsonian Secretary, Lonnie G. Bunch III.
19: Our work is governed by the Smithsonian standards of scholarship, accuracy, independence, and nonpartisanship. The museum does not take sides in America's political debates. We preserve and document the evidence of American life in all of its breadth, so that the public can encounter the past and draw their own conclusions.
17: House Democrats argued during the hearing and in a written rebuttal that the administration is trying to undermine the trustworthiness of museums and many scholars more broadly in an effort to reshape America's historical and cultural narratives. Representative Kwaisi Mfume from Maryland spoke about another Smithsonian institution, the National Museum of African American History and Culture.
20: We will not let you destroy that museum. No matter how long it takes, how many battles are required, how much effort is needed, we will not allow that to happen. Unless you find a way to kill all of us and walk over our bodies to change history.
17: Anthea Hartig is scheduled to head back to Capitol Hill later today, this time to appear in front of the House Administration Committee. Anastasia Tsoukas, NPR News, New York.

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10: This is Morning Edition from NPR News. I'm Michelle Martin.
11: And I'm Leila Fadel. A Senate committee is preparing to vote tomorrow on President Trump's pick to lead the Centers for Disease Control and Prevention. She will be taking over an agency that less than half of the country trusts to provide reliable vaccine information. NPR's Ping Huang reports.
12: Trump's nominee, Dr. Erica Schwartz, said last week that if she was confirmed as the next leader of the CDC,
13: my first priority will be restoring trust in public health institutions through radical transparency and unwavering scientific integrity.
12: One way to do so, she said, is to change the tone and, quote, lead with humility.
13: I want to be the CDC director for all Americans. I don't want to be a paternalistic CDC director.
12: For many in public health, Schwartz's testimony raised concerns over whether she would stand up against political interference. But she's tapped into an active debate on how to communicate about public health after the challenges of the COVID pandemic. Nandi Marshall, president of the American Public Health Association, says the goals are the same as ever.
14: The thing about public health is that we care about people so much that we're trying to do anything we can to help you live your best life.
12: However, Marshall says traditional public health messaging is simple, direct, and prescriptive in a way that has made some people feel judged.
14: If we can have some more joy and love-based messaging that makes people want to do whatever it is that supports their wellness, I think that's going to be the way to do it.
12: Marshall says it's also critical to create communities where healthy choices are available to all.
14: We have to stop with the don't do this. I mean, but the thing is, it's like we don't want you to do this though, right? I'm not saying it's easy.
12: Jessica Steyer is a public health scientist who founded a health communications company called Unbiased Science.
15: If we're setting ourselves up as, you know, talking down to people, we're already losing the battle. It's no longer just about being the smartest person in the room or being the expert. That means nothing if people won't listen to you.
12: The new approach calls for relatability, meeting people where they are, in short videos, on social media, and understanding that people make health decisions based on lots of concerns, not just the ones spelled out by public health. But Steyer says it's hard to change things up.
15: People forget there is no money in public health, so we don't have the resources to build out communications teams.
12: At the federal level, public health has also been a target for defunding and reductions in the Trump administration. According to polls, one group people do trust for medical guidance is their own doctors and healthcare providers. If she's the next CDC director, Dr. Erica Schwartz, who's a preventive medicine physician, said she would speak to the public as she's spoken with her patients.
13: As I was a patient-centered physician, I want to be a nation-centered CDC director.
12: What does that sound like? The nation might soon find out. Ping Huang, NPR News.
10: President Trump is pledging more support for Lebanon after a White House meeting with the country's leader on Tuesday. Trump said Lebanon has become, quote, a very badly treated place and country. Israel's military has systematically demolished entire villages in southern Lebanon using explosives and bulldozers to try to wipe out Hezbollah. Most of that destruction is in areas Israel still occupies. NPR's Ruth Sherlock and Joette Riscala followed a Lebanese poet as she returned home to see the destruction firsthand.
16: Nothing remains of the place where 27-year-old Khulood al-Gharib grew up. After Israeli forces withdrew a few weeks ago and moved their positions less than a mile away, she's risked the journey back four times.
17: And every time we come back, you feel something different.
16: What are you feeling today?
17: Today, I feel like there's a heavy load. And you know, it's not about like only my home, it's the whole village. Yani, it's all literally rubbles.
16: The homes that stood on this high point in the village of Dabin, surrounded by undulating hills with forests and olive groves, have been flattened. Broken trees poke out from the expanse of rubble. People's clothes dangle from the remaining branches. Where was your home?
17: It was here, directly.
16: This rubble here?
17: Yes.
16: She finds her notes from university and her father's books of philosophers and poets. Gharib is herself a poet and reads us part of an elegy she's written to this destroyed home.
17: You rest upon a hill. It's an Eden surrounded by olive trees in every direction. Straight ahead, and I see Palestine. It's waiting for salvation, and I guess we are too right now.
16: From here, she can see northern Israel. Satellite imagery shows the Israeli military has badly damaged or destroyed at least two dozen villages in the part of South Lebanon it now occupies for what it calls a buffer zone to stop Hezbollah firing rockets across the border. Touching the concrete and twisted rebar of her house, Gharib shares her memories of coming here before the war.
17: When I get off the bus, I step into the bin, I check on my mom and dad, my brother. I would be eager, you know, to even taste the food here because it hits different, you know, even coffee on the balcony with the flowers.
16: A flower garden surrounded her home. She grew up with neighbors who cared for her.
17: You enjoy the people that you say hi to, the one that they ask you, like, where have you been all week? Like, yeah. We haven't seen you for long.
16: That sense of community.
17: Yeah, exactly. It is a sense of belonging in this community.
16: Now those neighbours are displaced across Lebanon. Israel has made it clear it will not allow Lebanese to return to the lands it controls, and possibly to Dabin, until Hezbollah disarms, a demand the militia refuses.
18: Thank you, ma'am.
16: We leave to head back to Beirut. That evening, Gharib joins other artists performing poetry and songs to mark the beauty of South Lebanon and all that has been lost.
19: هذه رسالتي إليك وإلى الأرض.
16: This is my message to you and to the land, Gharib tells the audience. We were here. We are here. And she says she will do all she can to return. Ruth Sherlock, NPR News, Beirut.

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1: The 20-armed sunflower star is a highly endangered sea star in the Pacific Ocean. After an undersea pandemic nearly wiped the species out, a Northwest tribe is working to bring the sea stars back from the brink of extinction.
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7: Live from NPR News in Washington, I'm Dave Mattingly. The Wall Street Journal and the New York Times are among media outlets reporting the Trump administration has reached an agreement with Saudi Arabia that could potentially lead to uranium enrichment in the kingdom. Secretary of State Marco Rubio was asked about it today while attending a summit in the Philippines.
8: Even when the moment is appropriate, we'll put out that in writing. We have to do it with Congress anyways, so we'll certainly do it publicly. But suffice it to say, the U.S. is not going to reach any agreement with any country in the world that leads to the risk of proliferation.
7: He was speaking to reporters in Manila. New York Mayor Zohran Mamdani says he wants Israeli Prime Minister Benjamin Netanyahu arrested when he travels to the U.S. in September for the U.N. General Assembly. Netanyahu is wanted by the International Criminal Court for war crimes. Mamdani released a video on social media last night.
9: My administration has reviewed every avenue available under applicable law to determine whether New York City could execute the International Criminal Court's arrest warrant if Benjamin Netanyahu came here. It is clear that we do not have the independent legal authority to enforce this warrant. The federal government, however, does, and I call on them to join the ICC and execute this warrant.
7: The U.S. is not a member of the ICC, and President Trump has said Netanyahu would not be arrested. This is NPR News from Washington. President Trump is issuing new threats against Iran as war in the Middle East intensifies. Writing on Truth Social this morning, the president says going forward, anytime Iran attacks a ship in the Strait of Hormuz, the U.S. military will bomb and destroy a bridge or a power plant in Iran. Trump says that includes those in or near the capital. The Trump administration is trying to make it easier for men to get testosterone replacement therapy. This follows last week's announcement by Defense Secretary Pete Hegseth that the U.S. military will begin screening active duty and reserve members ages 30 and older. NPR's Will Stone has more.
10: The FDA criteria for who should get testosterone replacement therapy are fairly narrow. The drug instructions or label state it's only for men with clear-cut medical conditions and not for age-related declines in testosterone. Doctors are free to prescribe approved medicine as they see fit, though, and as a result, many prescriptions in the U.S. are technically considered off-label. But the administration is making changes to encourage prescribing and asking drug makers to seek approval for new conditions. Shalin Shah is CEO of Marius Pharmaceuticals, which makes testosterone products.
11: This is basically catching up, honestly, to a lot of what's already done in the clinical world.
10: But some experts argue there is not yet enough long-term data on safety and benefits to justify loosening restrictions. Will Stone, NPR News.
7: I'm Dave Mattingly in Washington.
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2: 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I'm Leila Fadel.
3: And I'm Michelle Martin. Good morning. President Trump travels to Georgia today. It's a swing state with a key Senate race in the fall. And it's the latest stop in what the White House has promised will be an active campaign year for the president. But as NPR senior political correspondent Tamara Keith reports, that strategy is counterintuitive.
13: When you have a president with a low approval rating going into the midterms, the conventional wisdom is to keep him away from competitive races. Charlie Dent is a former Republican congressman from Pennsylvania, and he says that's exactly what happened in 2006.
14: George Bush understood that he wasn't going to be an asset in my district at that time. He didn't take it personally. I mean, he understood. He wanted me to win.
13: President Trump's approval rating is deeply underwater, even worse than it was in 2018 when Republicans lost control of the House in a blue wave. But Trump isn't following the traditional playbook. Earlier this year, he held a rally in New York with one of the most endangered Republicans in Congress.
15: We're going to work with Mike. Mike Lawler's fantastic. He's fantastic.
13: So far this year, Trump has made more campaign-related trips than he did during the same period in his first term in office. At a rally in Florida in May, Trump gave shout-outs to a senator, a congresswoman, and his endorsed candidate for governor, Congressman Byron Donalds.
15: He's so far ahead in the polls, I don't have to ask him to come up. I would ask him, but when you know, my theory is when you're up by more than 20 points, I don't want to waste the time, okay? Is that all right? He's killing him.
13: At Trump rallies, the president is always the star of the show. In an interview with the pro-Trump podcast, The Mom View, late last year, White House Chief of Staff Susie Wiles said typically in midterms, you localize the election and keep federal officials out of it.
16: We're actually going to turn that on its head.
17: Good.
16: And put him on the ballot because so many of those low propensity voters are Trump voters.
17: Yes, they are.
13: To translate, President Trump won by turning out people who were disengaged from politics, but who got excited about him. Those voters might stay home without Trump on the ballot. A Republican official who spoke on Background to describe party strategy told me the goal is to activate Trump's 2024 coalition in 2026. And part of that is just reminding these voters that there is an election happening. To that end, President Trump recently announced there will be a midterm convention in Dallas in September. RNC Chairman Joe Gruters hyped it up in an interview with CBS Texas.
18: This president's the best showman that's ever existed, and why not highlight him, put him front and center, and do the Trump-a-palooza?
13: Trump-a-palooza doesn't leave much doubt that the president will be the central figure in this year's midterms. Though that was probably inevitable, whether it was the Republican strategy or not. Congresswoman Susan DelBene leads the campaign committee working to help Democrats win control of the House.
19: People are tired of what they've seen from this administration. Their life has gotten harder. Republicans can't run away from that.
13: So former Congressman Charlie Dent offers this advice to swing district Republicans.
14: I would tell them to keep the president out of their districts as far away as possible.
13: But it's not clear anyone is taking that advice. Trump has already campaigned with a dozen candidates in toss-up races this year. Tamara Keith, NPR News.
2: Ukraine's President Volodymyr Zelensky has now fired the country's top military commander. Just a few days ago, Zelensky fired the country's defense minister. Together, it's one of the most significant military shakeups in the past 4 years of Ukraine's war with Russia. To break down what this all means, we're joined by NPR's Greg Myrie in Kyiv. Hey, Greg.
20: Hi, Leila.
2: So in less than a week, President Zelensky fired the two top figures leading Ukraine's war against Russia. Why now?
17: Yeah, relations between these two men, the young, popular civilian defense minister and the hard-nosed, old-school head of the army, became so strained they apparently stopped speaking to one another. They represent different generations and very different ideas on how to wage war. The general favored traditional combat operations with an emphasis on ground troops, while the defense minister pushed cutting-edge drone warfare. Zelensky clearly felt he couldn't let this go on, so now he's fired both of them in a very messy public dispute, and it's still not clear how this will all play out.
2: Okay, you described two very different types of leaders. Tell us more about each one specifically. Let's start with the army chief.
17: Yeah, Zelensky put out a late-night video Tuesday announcing the ouster of the army chief, General Oleksandr Syrsky. Now, he's credited with some very important battlefield victories. The most significant was when Russia tried to storm the capital, Kyiv, at the very beginning of the full-scale invasion in 2022. The Russians made it to within 10 miles or so of the city, and Syrsky commanded the troops that halted this advance and forced the Russians to retreat. But Syrsky's critics here came to call him the butcher, saying he sacrificed too many troops in order to hold vulnerable positions where Ukraine was heavily outmanned and outgunned. And Syrsky is 60 years old. He started his military career four decades ago in the former Soviet Union, and that training appeared to shape his views as a commander.
2: Okay, and what about his rival, the defense minister?
17: Yeah, he really couldn't be more different. He's Mikhailo Fedorov. He's 35 and looks even younger. And more than any other person, he represents Ukraine's revolution in the use of drones. You know, no military has ever used drones to the extent Ukraine has. It uses them to defend frontline areas, to strike deep inside Russia. It's using them quite extensively as ground robots and has naval drones to carry out attacks at sea. And Fedorov has a tech background, not a military one. When Russia surged into Ukraine 4 years ago, he was the Minister of Digital Technology. He took to Twitter and called on Elon Musk to give Ukraine access to Starlink. And Musk did so, and that's been hugely valuable with Ukraine's military communications. Mm. And when Fedorov became defense minister 6 months ago, he went back to Musk and asked him to cut off the Russian military's access to Starlink. And this arrangement ended and has hampered the Russians. All of this has made Fedorov hugely popular in Ukraine. When Zelensky fired him last week, this ignited public protests in support of Fedorov and against General Syrsky.
2: I mean, this is all happening during a full-scale war. Is this military shakeup over now, and could it disrupt Ukraine's war effort?
17: Yeah, quite possibly. It's too early to tell. Zelensky last night named a new general to lead the army. He's a young guy, just 43, and a strong ally of Fedorov. And Ukraine has the battlefield momentum right now, but we'll have to see if Ukraine can keep the initiative with new faces leading the war.
2: That's NPR's Greg Myrie in Kyiv. Thank you, Greg.
17: Sure thing, Layla.
2: This is NPR News.
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20: Climate Connections is produced by the Yale Center for Environmental Communication. 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
1: Echoes of Chattanooga's Past on WUTC. For this year's commemoration of America 250, we bring you poetic monologues crafted from oral histories of Chattanoogans born in the late 1800s and early 1900s. Interviews for the oral histories, archived at the Chattanooga Public Library, were conducted by Norman Bradley, former editor of the Chattanooga Times, and his team. Here are the words of John Popham, interpreted by Gordon Inman.
4: Born in the year Halley's Comet returned, 1910. My father was a Marine, starched in duty. Mother carried Washington, D.C. in her voice, in the way she stood. Military life kept shifting the ground. Caribbean salt, Latin heat and politics. Asia teaching me history does not belong to one tongue. Fordham sharpened my pace. New York quickened my step. My career began in 1930 at Brooklyn Standard Union, covering courts, street corners, a criminal world breathing low in alley shadows, a Virginian in a city that never lowered its voice, trained by men who drank hard, worked harder, and believed truth mattered even when unwelcome. Later came the New York Times, where facts meant restraint, and truth walked in quiet shoes. I traveled thousands of miles, half-paved roads, summer heat, often alone at night. I refused to fly, rode trains instead, wanting the earth beneath me like a second heartbeat. By 1947, the South called me home. Segregation wasn't policy. It was the air. Civil rights were not headlines, but breath held inside rooms where eyes met, then turned away. Threats came, plain spoken. A shove, a bruise. Tennessee offered little shelter, and fear stayed for the ride. I became bridge and listener between black communities and the wider world. NAACP leaders passed through Chattanooga, sat across from me, then moved deeper south, where danger had sharper edges. 1958, the Chattanooga Times managing editor, when the city stood at the edge of change. Schools opened under fear and hope. We chose the Constitution and the courts again and again, saying simply, this is the law. This is justice. A newspaper can inflame or steady a city. We tried to steady it. I believed in staying, learning names, earning trust, sitting long enough for truth to finish its sentence. Desegregation did not burst doors open, but crept like dawn through locked shutters, one stubborn beam of light at a time. When doors refused to open, we leaned our weight against them. When fear stood guard, we looked it in the eye. And when the hinges finally gave, it wasn't anger that walked through. It was children carrying books like lanterns, names once whispered, and a future that had been told to wait. They did not run. They walked. Past lines, past shouting, past the long shadow of the past. And the walls that held us apart had to widen, because once a child steps through history, the door cannot be closed again.
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5: It's never too late to turn your relationship around, and this week's discovery finds a brilliant scientist fighting to give her marriage a second chance. Thanks for tuning into this week's Shelf Discovery. I'm Kristen Dreyer Kramer. At times, it can be all too easy to take those closest to us for granted, and sometimes it takes a major event to make us see where we've gone wrong. And in The Romance Revival by Christina Loren, one woman is given a relationship do-over. The story follows scientist Emery as she fights to hold on to the man she loves, in more ways than one. 3 years ago, after a whirlwind romance, she married impossibly charming landscaper Luca. Lately, though, she's been prioritizing her job over her husband, assuring herself that Luca understands. One night, as Emery is racing home after another missed dinner, she watches as Luca is hit by a car. Desperate not to lose him, she uses her own top-secret technology to save him, and when he wakes up with no memory, she sees it as her second chance. For Emery, Luca's tragic accident is a major wake-up call. She blames herself, but she also realizes that this is her chance to start fresh. She uses her vacation time to stay by his side and nurse him back to health. And she finally allows herself to be honest and vulnerable, all while hoping that someday he'll fall in love with her all over again. This beloved romance-writing super duo can definitely put together some steamy scenes, but they do so while also creating complex characters and telling an interesting story. This isn't the typical Hallmark movie kind of brainless romance. It's a story about imperfect people in a realistically imperfect relationship. The authors weave some mystery, suspense, and even science fiction into the story, but it's thoughtful and honest, too, allowing the characters to take responsibility for their actions and put in the work to make their relationship better. But is it worth starting over with this struggling couple? On a scale of buy it, borrow it, or don't bother, I say buy it. While the typical romance tends to be light and fluffy and pretty unrealistic, The Romance Revival is just more. And while the scientific aspects of the story may feel a little far-fetched, the authors allow real, flawed characters to face their flaws and fight to do better for the person they love. Well, it looks like we've come to the last page of this week's Shelf Discovery. The Romance Revival by Christina Loren is 352 fun-filled but vulnerable pages long and is available from Gallery Books. For more information, along with show archives and even more reviews, visit shelfdiscovery.org and nightsandweekends.com. Until next time, wherever the week may take you, don't forget to bring a book.
3: 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I'm Michelle Martin.
2: And I'm Leila Fadel. Summertime heat can mean a lot of tossing and turning when trying to sleep. A new analysis says blame climate change, NPR's Alejandra Barunda reports.
8: Christina Dahl knows that because of climate change, overnight temperatures have warmed up even faster than days. And anything that messes with nights is going to mess with sleep.
9: It can be really miserable. And then the next day, you feel terrible.
8: Dahl leads the research team at Climate Central. That's the organization that did the new study. And her team really wanted to know
9: how climate change is affecting sleep at night during the summertime.
8: They knew there was a relationship between temperature and sleep. A study from a few years ago found it by using sleep data from nearly 50,000 people's Fitbits around the world. That work compared each person's sleep data with local temperature records, and it found a tight relationship.
23: The warmer it gets, the less that people sleep. And every additional increase per degree on that hot side leads to progressively less sleep.
8: That's Kelton Miner. He's the lead author of that work. And he says there's sort of a Goldilocks zone for nighttime outdoor temperatures. It's somewhere in the 50s. Beyond that, sleep gets worse for just about everyone, everywhere, even if they're otherwise used to living in hot climates. The bad news is the sleep loss gets worse the hotter it gets.
23: That suggests that people aren't adapting very well on the hot side.
8: So Dahl and her team knew there was this relationship between nighttime temperature and sleep loss.
9: But what was the role of climate change? How much of that would have happened anyway? How much additional sleep loss is happening because of climate change?
8: To answer those questions, they estimated what temperatures would have been in a world without human-caused climate change. Then they figured out how much more sleep people would have gotten in that cooler world. Then They compared that to the real data.
9: And across the whole globe, we found that the average person has lost about 56 hours of sleep per year because of high temperatures over the last 5 years.
8: And 10% of that can be blamed on climate change. Dahl says that means one of the best sleep aids out there isn't a pill or meditation or counting sheep. It's slowing down climate change by stopping the burning of fossil fuels. Alejandra Burunda, NPR News.
3: Thousands of years ago, navigators braved the open ocean to travel from Taiwan to the Philippines. This summer, a group of indigenous Taiwanese people decided to follow in their wake. Jan Kamensin Broomby reports from Lanyu Island.
7: When he was young, Lanyu local Maraos was warned against singing the island's traditional songs. Don't sing. Your ancestors will be summoned back to Earth, he was told. But today, as he and others from the village prepare for a dangerous sea voyage, he wants the ancestors by his side.
10: In our traditional customs, we believe our ancestors are blessing and protecting this boat. We hope our seafaring culture can continue to develop.
7: We're on Lanyu Island, some 40 miles off the southeast of Taiwan, home to the Tao, an indigenous group with only 5,000 or so members that belongs to the broader Austronesian language family. Today we've come with Maraos, chairperson of Taiwan's Indigenous Peoples Cultural Foundation, who goes by only one name, to watch as Tao villagers prepare an enormous 39-foot rowing boat for a treacherous journey.
10: This boat has its own spirit. We hope that this blessing and protection will continue to stay with us.
7: They'll need the protection. That's because this ceremony is preparing villagers to row more than 100 miles to the Batanes Islands of the northern Philippines.
11: And with that noise, they're trying to pick up the boat and take it over to the water, all of them together at once.
7: The challenge they're undertaking is more than just a test of strength. They'll also be following in the footsteps of their Austronesian ancestors, because from the Maori of New Zealand to the Malagasy of Madagascar, peoples from the Austronesian language family can trace their roots back to Taiwan.
12: They spread out mainly from Taiwan and the Philippines, and then they began to move into Indonesia, to Sulawesi, into the Pacific. So this migration took 4,000 or 5,000 years, purposeful, deliberate, and quite amazing in the distance it went.
7: This is Peter Bellwood, Emeritus Professor of Archaeology at the Australian National University.
12: Taiwan was a place of formation of what later became the Austronesian-speaking peoples.
7: And those Austronesian languages themselves tell a story. Lanyu still shares much of its language with the indigenous Austronesian Iwatan tribes of the Batanes.

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1: This boat's journey is about demonstrating that our ancestors had these practices in the past and letting the next generation see it firsthand so that they can recognize our oral history is real.
2: After more than a day at sea, they arrive in the Philippines, where they're greeted by Ivatan tribespeople. It's the first time a boat of this kind has crossed these waters in some 300 years. And it hasn't been easy. Rough seas threatened the voyage. But as Shikai reminds us, the expedition had to go on. Because for Lanyu's people, each boat has its own spirit. You can't keep standing still, he says. Once a boat is made, it must be paddled. For NPR News, I'm Jan Kramenzin-Brumby on Lanyu Island.
3: Throughout the World Cup, TV cameras searched the crowds for famous faces, and at just about every match Spain played, there was the face of actor Javier Bardem. He was born and raised in Spain, and on Sunday, he was in the crowd when Spain won the World Cup.
4: It was a moment of tension, fear of losing it with 80,000 people around you. It was a fantastic moment of excitement.
3: And you got to hold the trophy.
4: Yes, because I'm good friends with one of the players, and we went down to the pitch, and that thing is heavy.
3: Next week, we'll hear about a different kind of fear and tension from Javier Bardem. We spoke about his role in the series Cape Fear. This is Morning Edition from NPR News. I'm Leila Fadel.
5: And I'm Michelle Martin.
6: The 20-armed sunflower star is a highly endangered sea star in the Pacific Ocean. After an undersea pandemic nearly wiped the species out, a Northwest tribe is working to bring the sea stars back from the brink of extinction.
7: Pools open!
8: Pools open!
6: I'm Elsa Chang. 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

Luluke, rewarding melody, kicking off another edition of Chord Drift with Paul Jorgensen. Hey, that's me. Good morning. How are you, radio friend? As always, and I say this with heart and feeling and emotion, it's great to have you here with me. As always, every Monday through Thursday from 10 a.m. until noon, right here on your 88.1 FM in Chattanooga and throughout the Tennessee Valley. Think about that. Think about all the places these airwaves go to, so that when you're in the area, maybe to and from work, maybe to and from the grocery store or the hardware store or kids' schools or what have you, you have this fantastic community resource available to you as you're tooling around. And of course, if you go across the U.S., maybe internationally, you can bring us with you that whole way. Isn't that a great message for this Wednesday, radio friend? I think it is. I have so much great music for you today, and I'm so excited to share it with you. That was Luluke with Rewarding Melody, as I said, off of Sweet Thief, which came out on July the 10th. Another one of these Australian artists. The song is just, just beautiful, and I thought a great way to ease in to this Wednesday. As I was coming into the Earl Winger Broadcast Center, perched within the University of Tennessee at Chattanooga, I was noticing it's kind of nice out there this morning. So if you get a chance to go check out some sun, some partly cloudy skies, at a decent temperature without too much humidity, now might be a good time, because I have a feeling that by the time this here radio program ends at noon, it is not going to be so nice. So take advantage while you can. And to help you with that, I've got music for you. We have Eleanor Moss. We have Strawberry Hands kicking this off, though. Angela Autumn with Mountain Stream, right here on Chord Drift.

Eleanor Moss, the way that it feels off of The Knife, The Needle, due out on August the 21st. She is based out of the UK and has this beautiful take on psych folk that is weird and very Englishy. Absolutely gorgeous song. Well sung. Before her, Strawberry Hands, Dream of Water. This is one of the three Philadelphia-based artists that are going to be on the show today. Jacob Bruner is the primary driver behind Strawberry Hands. Another just gorgeous song. The name of the album, A Jazz Blessing for the Animal, which is due out September the 18th. And kicking off the set, Angela Autumn, Mountain Stream, off of Believer, which is due out on September the 11th. On that date, she's going to be doing what looks like an album release show at the Blue Room, Third Man Records, over in Nashville. It's more of that Appalachian folk sound that we kind of kick things off with today. Oh, radio friend, what a soothing way to get into this Wednesday. You know, some people call it hump day. It feels to me more like the end of the gentle upswing on the roller coaster. And then by the time the show is over, we're going to be up at the top. And then we're going to be using gravity to get us to the weekend. And I think that's what we all want. You know what else we want? More music. I've got Hannah Stretton. I've got another track off of the new one from Sam and Louise Sullivan, who it's another great one. Kicking things off, Ivory Knight, Red Rock, right here on Chord Drift.

Hannah Stratton, As It Was Before This. The upcoming album is Tarn, T-I-A-R-N, that is due out on August the 7th. Another Australian act, Hannah Stratton, recorded this in a remote Australian beach town. The town has only a population of a few hundred people. And on top of that, she went in the winter months, which are typically not the peak tourism season, but she wanted to see the winter whale migration. And while she was there, she recorded this album. Before Hannah Stratton, we had Sam and Louise Sullivan, Love and Devotion, off of their album of the same name that is due out this Friday. And I got a feeling I'm going to be making a sojourn up to our good friends at Yellow Racket Records on Friday to pick this one up because I'm very excited about it. Another Philadelphia band, part of the three we're going to play today. And of course, we had Ivory Knight kicking off the set with Red Rock off of Iron Mountain that came out in May. Ivy Knight is out of Oakland, but is based in Brooklyn now and put the album together as a song cycle. And she draws imagery of the American Southwest, basically the Southwest that she remembers from previous travels. And that's what some artists do. And that's great. I love it. And you know what else? Radio friend, love you too. Glad you're here. Glad you're here with me every Monday through Thursday from 10 a.m. until noon, right here on 88.1 FM. Want to remind you, though, that we've got some great shows coming up yet today. We've got our very own Clark Gibson fully refreshed and ready to sit in this chair for the Haley Solomon Show from 1 until 3. We've got Ray Bassett with Scenic Roots from 3 until 4. And then after we wrap up news and Latino USA at 8 o'clock, we've got Brett Stott with Louder Than Bombs, Kudzu Vine at 9, Wood Songs at 10. So a lot of great local programming, a lot of great local hosts. 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We do not get any federal funding anymore. So if you've heard stories about lawsuits and stuff like that, yeah, those are still trickling through the courts, but it means nothing to us right now. And so for us to stay on the air, we need listeners like you, radio friend, to step up and make that pledge of support. It's a Wednesday, so I think we should play some more music. We're going to break out of our kind of smooth, folky open today. In this next block, I've got some Baby Rose. I've got some Chelsea Wolfe, kicking things off. Ratty Pete. I still love him off of the album of the same name right here on Chord Drift.

Baby Rose, but never mind. In VM, of course, as the kids type. The album's called Yearnalism. It came out back on July the 10th. Still feeling the R&B that carried us through Monday and Tuesday. Played a different Baby Rose track yesterday and just still feeling it. So I brought it in. I thought it would be a good way out of the laid-back Appalachian folk British Midlands kind of sound that we had going on. Chelsea Wolfe, Cold before that, also a good segue piece. The album is The Dark and is due out on August the 21st. Chelsea Wolfe is playing the Orange Peel in Asheville on October the 12th. Then October the 13th is playing the Buckhead Theater in Atlanta. Then the 14th, Marathon Music Works, Nashville, Tennessee. So Chelsea Wolfe will be likely driving through Chattanooga at least twice between October the 12th and October the 14th. You know, I'm just saying, if you're listening, Chelsea Wolfe, you could just swing through here and play a show. Kicking off the set, Ratty Pete with Still I Love Him. It's a Irish traditional folk song. By the way, the album I still love, or I'm sorry, the single came out on July the 8th. It was discovered in the Irish Traditional Music Archives by John Francis Flynn, and he composed the melody that we heard there, and then Ratty Pete just nailing the vocals on that one. Ratty Pete also is with the Dublin bass bands Lancum and OXN. And this is, I think, her debut solo album from her. So, so much great stuff, Radio Friend. And we're not done yet in this 10 o'clock hour. I've got some more great music for you. I've got Homework. I've got Maggie Merlin. And kicking things off and continuing our progression, Maddie Diaz. This is How a Woman Leaves. Unplugged right here on Chord Drift.

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1: Stuck, stew out on September the 25th. But according to my notes, it might be shifted around a little bit, so stay tuned to that. Homework is a four-piece from Glasgow, Scotland. And this is, while this is going to be their debut album, they have released a few EPs that I got a chance to dip into, and they definitely have that guitar pop sound all the way through, which I enjoy. Before them, Maggie Merlin with Pop Star off of Powerhouse. That came out on the 10th of July. Maggie Merlin is based out of Montreal and coined the term broken R&B to describe her sound. Before Maggie Merlin and kicking off the set, Maddie Diaz. This is How a Woman Leaves. This is Unplugged. Not just Unplugged. Unplugged. The album comes out on September the 4th. It's a reissue of Fatal Optimist with some extra tracks put on there. Maddie Diaz, of course, based out of Nashville. So would love it if she also came this way and did a little bit of a show for us. That would be great. You know what else is great? That you're here with me. And you are listening to WUTC 88.1 FM and HD1 Chattanooga and the Tennessee Valley. 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You can find out about where our apps are that you can download. You can listen to the stream on the website. You can see how else you might be able to find us as you travel through the world. We would love you to do that. I would also love you to go to chorddrift.com. And you know why? Most days I will have the playlist up that is in one of eight different platforms. Not every song is available on every streaming platform, but you can definitely get the gist of what I've got on there. And then if you scroll down a little bit more, you can see the track list. So if you want to, say, make a digital purchase of the album, you can definitely follow the links and go off and do that. Or maybe you want the physical thing. Also, follow those links. A lot of these artist sites and Bandcamp and such give you options to go purchase media. We love physical media here at WUTC, and it's a great way of supporting artists that you enjoy, especially those that aren't necessarily going to be in a position where you can see them live. And we do love live stuff, and I'm here with you live in the studio, as I try to be every Monday through Thursday from 10 a.m. until noon. And today is definitely one of those days. I am, hang on a second, let me take my pulse. Yep, no, I'm live. I've been having a lot of fun with today's playlist. I put it together largely last night based off of research that I've done over the weekend and the last couple of days. It's been a hectic one, both personally and professionally, but good. And finally got to play a few tracks that I had been wanting to. And it was just one of those things where once I started moving some of the pieces around, the whole playlist kind of laid itself out. It's beautiful when that happens. And I'm delighted I get to share that with you. So, for example, I'm going to be playing some Dry Cleaning. I'm going to be playing some Meg Lee and kicking off the set, Ned Collette. Curious Thing, right here on Chord Drift.

dry cleaning grass off of Secret Love, the deluxe edition. This is another album where it's been re-released with some additional tracks. Three in this case. I have The Key, which I haven't played on the show yet, and then Sliced by a Fingernail, which I've played a couple of times. So glad to get this one in here. I don't know what it is about dry cleaning and the way that Florence Shaw speaks things in what they do, but gosh, something just grabs a hold of me. And maybe it grabs a hold of you too, radio friend. Before Dry Cleaning, Megan Louie, Elvis Queen. I should say Meg, M-E-G, space, L-U-I. I'm not reading well today, apparently. The album is Instant Validation that is scheduled for release on September the 25th. This song is a tribute to Meg Louie's Elvis-loving aunt. And kicking off the set, Ned Collett, Curious Thing, off of Mixed Light, which is due out in August. It is what he self-describes as probably the most straight-shooting love song in his entire catalog. And yeah, I will buy that. That's a pretty good love song. Radio friend, you know what else I love? Playing more music for you. I love having you with me. And I love that we get to share this time together. Every Monday through Thursday from 10 a.m. until noon right here on WUTC, we get to do this. Isn't that great? It pleases me. It excites me. It puts I can't think of the saying that I'm looking for, but maybe by the next break, I'll have it for you. Example, when I'm done playing some Greg Freeman, some Swap Meet, some Sylvan Esso, maybe I will have remembered what phrase it was I was going to use. But kicking off the set, we're going to do some Yard Act, Over the Barrel, right here on Chord Drift.

Silvanesso, Concrete Glen, off of Owl Infinity. I'm not sure exactly how to pronounce the name of the album, but it is scheduled for release on September the 11th. They're going to be playing in Atlanta on the 1st and Nashville on the 13th, but I don't seem to have venue locations. So just stay tuned for that. Before them, Greg Freeman with Indu off of All Set the Bone, which is scheduled for release on October the 2nd. Going to be playing at Eulogy in Asheville, North Carolina on November the 14th. And we did some Swap Meet, Bonnie off of Mount Zero, which was released last week, it looks like. Seems like I've been hearing early release singles of that one for a while. And Bonnie is a track that I had not heard yet. They are, of course, a four-piece from Adelaide, South Australia, one of the many Australian acts that we have on the show today. Kicking off the set, Yard Act, Over the Barrel, off of You're Gonna Need a Little Music, that came out last week as well. And we're going to get into some more music here. We've got about a half an hour, 27 minutes, before we have to wrap things up. And I want to get you as much music as I can. I've got Twisted Teens. I've got Spaceman. But kicking things off, Radio Free Alice with Kickin' the Shins right here on Core Drift.

Guided Thunder by Twisted Teens off of Florida Water Blues that came out on July the 10th. I love how at the end of that they have that little 8-bit music going on in the background. A lot of fun. Twisted Teens is a New Orleans-based duo, and they call their sound punk-influenced country music or country-influenced punk music. Yeah, either way is good. Before them, Spacemen, Hot Day in Waco, featuring Dog Bull. And kicking off the set, Radio Free Alice, Kicking the Shins, off of the single of the same name. There's a debut album supposed to come out somewhere down the road. This is another Australian act. They're a four-piece. They met at university in 2020 and have become one of Australia's most watched post-punk exports. Stereo Gum's a big fan of theirs right now, which is probably where I found out about them. You've been listening to Chord Drift with me, Paul Jorgensen. I've got a little bit more music before I do my formal sign-off for today, but I want to remind you that I'm here with you every Monday through Thursday from 10 a.m. until noon, right here on 88.1 FM. You can find out more about the show by going to chorddrift.com and wutc.org/chorddrift. In this little set that I've got for you, I've got some Snooper, I've got Get Down Services, but kicking off the set, Mesh with Violent Peasant on Chord Drift.

Snooper with Recess off of their album of the same name that came out on July the 7th. They're going to be playing at Hellbender in Nashville on October the 30th, November the 3rd at the Eastern in Atlanta, November the 9th, Iron City in Birmingham, all with Mannequin Pussy and Wednesday on the Bitch Cabal tour. They are based out of Nashville, by the way. And I got to think that they've played around here before. It's something I need to go back and research. Before them, Get Down Services, Cha-Cha Slide, based off of a 1990s meme, I guess. I vaguely remember it. I try hard not to. The album is Massive Champion that comes out on August the 14th. Kicking off that set, Mesh with Violent Peasant off of No Fun At All, which is due out, as I check my watch, on Friday. They are the last of the trio of Philadelphia acts that are on today's show, which we are coming to the very end of here, Radio Friend. Thank you so much for joining me. It is always a slice to have you here and sharing this time with me. I will be back with you tomorrow from 10 a.m. until noon right here on your 88.1 FM. Taking us out today, I've got the... it's a bunch of squiggly characters, Unicode art. It is actually from Fortet as a side project. And I'm not going to try to pronounce whatever the title is supposed to be. But taking us into that and leading us out, Nia Archives, this could be off of Emotional Junglist, which came out just last week. Again, I want to thank you so much for listening. Have a great rest of your day, and I will see you tomorrow.

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2: From WHYY in Philadelphia, this is Fresh Air. I'm Tanya Mosley in Los Angeles. Today, New Yorker staff writer Gia Tolentino. 7 years ago, she coined the term Instagram face. Her new piece argues, we've entered an even stranger era where the tech world's obsession with optimizing everything has found its newest product, us.
3: The drive towards optimization that has encompassed and driven like every tech industry, all of Silicon Valley for the past 20 years, it's really come to roost in our faces and bodies and souls.
2: We talk about her latest reporting on six-figure facelifts designed to be undetectable, the growing number of teenagers who treat aging like a disease, and the young men reshaping their own jawlines in a movement called looks maxing. Tolentino's essay argues what's at stake isn't vanity, it's our grip on what's real. First News.
4: Live from NPR News, I'm Lakshmi Singh. Today, President Trump carries out one of his most somber duties as commander-in-chief. He is attending the dignified transfer of four U.S. service members killed in action in the U.S. war with Iran. Before leaving Joint Base Andrews for Dover Air Force Base in Delaware, Trump told reporters he was about to carry out one of the hardest duties of his presidency.
5: All I'm going to say is we love you, we love your child, and that's what they are to them. They're their children. There's no games, no nothing. That's their child. And all you can do is throw out your hearts.
4: Since the U.S. and Israel went to war with Iran in late February, at least 18 American troops have been killed. The Iranian government says it has lost thousands of its citizens, many of them civilians. Trump is ramping up threats on Iran. In a post on social media, he said the U.S. would destroy bridges and power plants if Iran shoots at ships in the Strait of Hormuz. Here's NPR's Deepa Shivaram.
6: Attacking civilian infrastructure could constitute a war crime, but Trump says from now onward, if Iran fires missiles, rockets, drones, or any other weapons at ships in the Strait of Hormuz, the U.S. would respond by bombing one bridge or power plant. He added that those could include ones located in or near Iran's capital city, Tehran. The escalation comes as Trump has said he has no interest in meeting with Iranian negotiators. The war has gone on months longer than Trump said it would, and support for Trump's actions abroad and the higher price of goods that have come with it is dropping, even among his base. Deepa Shivaram, NPR News.
4: By a vote of 220 to 205, the U.S. House of Representatives has advanced a bill that would extend government funding until after the midterm elections. Six Democrats join nearly all Republicans to send the funding.

0: spending package to the Senate, where Majority Leader John Thune said the chamber would act before leaving town for the August recess. NPR's Eric McDaniel reports.
1: Republicans want to avoid a third government shutdown, this one coming just ahead of the midterm elections. Democrats have forced two record-breaking shutdowns since President Trump began his second term, the first over federal subsidies for health insurance plans and the second over funding for the president's immigration enforcement agenda after federal personnel killed Americans in Minnesota earlier this year. Leader Thune says he'll work on a different version of the funding extension in order to attract needed support from Senate Democrats. If that doesn't pan out, he has a plan to pass a funding extension on a party line vote, avoiding the chamber's typical 60-vote threshold using a parliamentary quirk known as reconciliation. Eric McDaniel, NPR News, Washington.
0: Parts of the Gulf Coast are bracing for Tropical Storm Bertha's impact. People from Louisiana to Florida are expecting flood-generating rainfall and destructive wind gusts. It's the second named storm of the 2026 Atlantic hurricane season. This is NPR. The cyclospora outbreak in multiple states is officially the worst on record, with more than 4,100 confirmed cases so far this year. NPR's Yuki Noguchi reports why the CDC numbers are likely to climb.
2: The CDC's data only include cases states have tested and confirmed to have found cyclospora in stool samples from patients with serious diarrhea symptoms. Depending on the state, that confirmation and reporting can take many weeks, which is why actual numbers of people ill from this water and foodborne illness is likely much, much higher. There are several clusters of outbreaks, but the largest by far is in Michigan and Ohio, and officials say the source is iceberg lettuce made by Taylor Farms in Mexico, which has been recalled. Yuki Noguchi, NPR News.
0: Scientists say they hope a new NASA telescope will give them insights into black holes. Here's WYPR Scott Massioni.
3: The hardest part about observing black holes is that they're black and hard to see, even on a high-resolution telescope. The best way to look for them is to look at the stars they're shredding apart with their massive gravitational pulls. NASA's Nancy Grace Roman Space Telescope will launch on August 30th, partly to detect black holes that existed up to 11 billion years ago. Mitchell Carman, a graduate student at Johns Hopkins University, is the lead on the study.
4: Studying black holes is really studying the most extreme parts of physics, and it's all a part of trying to understand how the world works.
3: The Roman telescope will have the same resolution as the Hubble telescope, but with a much larger field of view.
0: That's Scott Massioni. It's NPR.
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7: This is Fresh Air. I'm Tanya Mosley. Something strange is happening to the human face. Plastic surgery in the U.S. is increasingly designed to be invisible, and it's working. Faces are being lifted, filled, and reshaped to look naturally youthful and at the same time unnatural. My guest today, writer Gia Tolentino, says this new era of cosmetic enhancement is quietly changing the way people think about aging and what we believe a real face should look like. In her latest New Yorker piece, Our Plastic Surgery Nightmare, Tolentino reports that cosmetic procedures like Botox and fillers, once associated with middle age, are now becoming popular for teenagers, with plastic surgeons reporting a significant uptick of patients under 30. Some are even posting photos online asking strangers whether a facelift is their only hope. One influencer got famous by striking his jawline with a hammer as part of the online movement known as looksmaxing. Other young men followed suit, and artificial intelligence trained on millions of these new faces is generating new beauty standards. Tolentino argues that what's changing isn't just our appearance, it's our relationship to reality. Her argument is that when every face can be optimized, filtered, or surgically refined, the face itself begins to lose its status as evidence of a life lived. She argues that the thing we've long treated as a window into another person is becoming less human and more like a product. Gia Tolentino is a staff writer at The New Yorker and the best-selling author of the essay collection Trick Mirror. 7 years ago, she coined the phrase Instagram face, capturing the beauty ideal of the social media era. Her new essay asks what that face has become. And Gia Tolentino, welcome back to Fresh Air.
8: Thank you so much for having me.
7: Okay, as I mentioned to you, this piece has hit a nerve, and so much of the reaction is basically, yes, we are seeing this, we are feeling this, what can we actually do about it? And the same thing actually happened 7 years ago when you coined this term, Instagram face. And so I thought before we actually get into your latest piece, remind us what Instagram face is or was.
8: Right. So sometime last decade, if you were on Instagram, you probably noticed that most of the most prominent, most highly visible faces who generally all belong to white female influencers, they started to kind of converge on a singular face. I remember someone, a makeup artist, described it as a sexy baby tiger. You know, it was the kind of Kim Kardashian looks like Kendall Jenner, looks like Bella Hadid, looks like Emily Ratajkowski. There was this kind of convergence of the face towards a certain mean that seemed to me to be very overtly shaped by the algorithm. The face looked like the beauty filters that Snapchat and Instagram provided to kind of lift your cheeks and plump your lips and, you know, make your eyes bigger and make your chin a little more heart-shaped. And, you know, you could press a button or you could use Facetune to digitally alter your face to fit this kind of algorithmically approved beauty standard. Like, this was a face that the algorithm liked. If your face looked like this, you would get more views on your pictures. And then, you know, concurrently, there were these technologies. This was kind of the rise of injectables, Botox, filler, these little tweaks that you could do in real life to match the tweaks that you could do digitally. And I wanted to write about it then because it just seemed interesting that faces were becoming the same, that these highly visible faces were becoming the same, and the incentives didn't necessarily seem to be coming from within. They seemed to be coming from without. And I wondered, what is going to happen in the future? And now we're kind of living in the future.
7: Right. So for those who aren't maybe online enough to really pick up the changes over the last 7 years, paint a picture for us. What is coming out of this new era on our screens? Not just on our screens, too, but also in real life. What are we actually seeing? What does this new aesthetic actually look like?
8: So this began as kind of niche behavior among the professionally beautiful, the wealthy and famous. But the desire trickles down because those faces are necessarily visually overrepresented. And what those women do trickles down into the desire for the general population. And in the nearly, let's say, decade that has elapsed, when I was starting to research this piece, I started just Googling cities in the United States. I started Googling mid-sized cities everywhere outside the coasts to check, you know, how widespread is this behavior actually? There are some proxies, like the Reddit for r/plasticsurgery. It has almost as many weekly visitors as the Reddit forum for r/running, you know? So there are some proxies where you can tell this is becoming a quite generalized interest. If you are on social media, you see the way that people's faces have become uncanny. The foreheads are freezing. The lips are plump. Instagram face has kind of trickled down to the general population. You can get it at your local strip mall, basically anywhere you are in the U.S., and people certainly do. And now the faces of the rich and famous and professionally beautiful, now it's changing. Now there's facelifts. Now there's these invisible facelifts. They're the flickers of desire in the general population, people being like, well, should I get a facelift at age 30? This seems to be the next wave of what's happening, that the facelifts are becoming the kind of soon-to-be-normalized desire.
7: Yeah, and the facelifts themselves are providing a look that maybe it's taking us in another direction of trying to look more natural. You mentioned some of those more popular Reddit pages. There are also so many plastic surgeons now who have these accounts that are very popular, showing before and afters of these deep plane facelifts, which aren't for the faint of heart.
8: Yeah, well,
7: you write about this, yeah.
8: Yeah, I find it, you know, it's interesting, right? The Instagram face, the procedures themselves were kind of fundamentally nonviolent, a little needle there, back to the office, right? But people kind of looked obviously altered. If you think about, I mean, the Kardashians are the easiest proxy for this. You could see their faces changing in real time. Kim Kardashian published a selfie book called Selfish, where you could see how her face had changed. It was the work was on display, even though the procedures themselves were fairly minor. The facelift is interesting because the procedure itself is kind of extraordinarily violent. You're severing all these layers of muscle and fat and fascia. Bridget Reed did a piece for New York Magazine where she describes a plastic surgeon lifting the face off of its bones like a Halloween mask and rearranging it. Mm-hmm. But the results are almost supernatural. You know, there's almost something mystical and Gnostic about it, where there's this, they kind of imply this complex secret knowledge. And as you mentioned, there's kind of a cottage industry that has been growing over the last decade because these things are interesting to look at on screens. We love looking at faces. And we love looking at faces because, as I was writing, you know, the face is traditionally how we come to know each other, how we, the first glimpse we have of a person's temperament and soul and life history and disposition.
7: Right. I mean, it tells us, it answers so many questions. Also, you can tell if a person is tired. You can tell if they're sick. You can tell their emotions. Do they laugh a lot by their laugh lines?
8: Exactly.
7: It's a marker of allowing us to see if we can even trust a person. I mean, you're basically arguing that we're entering a world where these faces don't communicate because Botox and some of these other treatments freeze the face. We're losing the ability to read one another.
8: Yeah, absolutely. I mean, it seems like, you know, like you were saying, there are plastic surgeons on Instagram and TikTok. There are all of these influencers that are just for kind of forensically analyzing what people may and may not have done. We love to look at faces. We're still looking at faces. But increasingly online, especially if you are a girl or you're a woman, your feed is likely tailored towards these sort of things. The face is being presented to us as a consumer guide and a disciplinary manual rather than a human repository of disposition and life. And you know, I don't think this in and of itself, I don't think individually there's anything immoral or wrong about plasticity, about changing your looks. You know, individually, these cases are not very interesting to me and not worth, you know, judging on an individual level whatsoever. But it just does seem collectively like that shift has happened, that the face is not something that, especially if you are socialized as a woman, that you're looking at for human information, that you want human information and experience to show on your face. It's really being reconfigured as kind of an object that should stand up under digital surveillance.
7: If you're just joining us, my guest is New Yorker staff writer Gia Tolentino. Her new piece, Our Plastic Surgery Nightmare, is about the rise of undetectable cosmetic surgery and what it's doing to our grip on reality. We'll be back after a short break. This is Fresh Air.
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7: This is Fresh Air, and today I'm talking with Gia Tolentino of The New Yorker. Her latest piece is about the new era of invisible plastic surgery, from six-figure facelifts to AI-generated faces, and why she says it's eroding our connection to reality. Aside from the $100,000 facelifts, what are those who are not in the top brackets doing?
8: It's a lot of injectables. You know, I think there's kind of the non-surgical facelift that a lot of people, that's certainly quite popular in the suburbs of Houston where I grew up, where it's like just well-placed Botox and filler to shape, you know, you can put it in your jawline to thin your cheeks. You know, you can kind of lift your brow with Botox. You can kind of plump and reshape your face. People are getting eye lifts. You know, they're getting blepharoplasties on their upper and lower lids. Mm. There's kind of threads you can get in your forehead to lift. There's neck lifts. There's mini lipo. There's all sorts of stuff. There's the realm of just constant facial resurfacing with laser. You know, and all of these things, you know, again, it's like individually, whatever, right? You know, individually, let people live. However, collectively, it just, what is this reframing the face as?
11: Mm-hmm. It's not just our faces either. Our producer Molly points out that BBLs, Brazilian butt lifts, are being reversed and people are taking off their nails and lashes are going out of style. It's kind of turning into the clean girl aesthetic. Is that sort of under the same phenomenon?
8: One thing that is just kind of blanket true, will always be true about beauty standards for women, is that they're never static. There's never a final point. Well, at least from the point of view of the industries dictating it, which now include the surveillance technologies of the phone and social media, mm-hmm. there is never a fixed point at which contentment is prescribed or incentivized or, you know, or okayed. It's what is prescribed is just a perpetual work, a perpetual outlay of money and time, and most importantly, concern, a sense of the self as something that must always be optimized, perfected, improved. And, you know, this is, beauty standards have been punitive, disciplinary. They have served the interests of those in power for basically all of human history and every human culture. But there's something interesting about it right now in that it seems more explicitly anti-human right now than ever before. Mm-hmm. There seemed to be something that's dovetailing with the age of AI. And AI is where the consequences of Instagram face, they are already quite clear, right? The fact that so many of the most visible women on the internet kind of resemble each other, have this look that if you're on Instagram, you can probably close your eyes and summon, you know, the mm-hmm. fact that that is kind of what a woman on the internet looks like to the data scraping engines that are powering AI. You know, the Washington Post did this great investigation a couple of years ago. They asked, you know, AI image generators, multiple of them, to produce an image of a normal woman. Almost every face that was generated was white, young, and beautiful.
11: Right.
8: You know, there's already been such a distinct effect. And one wonders, AI is something that I personally, you know, take issue with for the way that it kind of programmatically positions what is specifically human as inferior for being specifically human, for being bounded, for being imperfect. When in fact, our boundedness, our imperfection, our kind of immanence, that's the best thing about us. That's what makes us actually human. And so the way that all of this is manifesting through the face is really what I wanted to write about.
11: I find it interesting. I want to go back a little bit to your Instagram face, some of the things that you found about how these faces are very racialized, but in a way that sort of combines all of these different attributes of every race to make this prototype, this face, and by which AI then uses it to build an AI-generated woman. This woman is white, but remind us what you found back then and what happened to that racial dimension now that we have entered this era of invisible surgery.
8: Yeah, I remember there was something about Instagram face. It was sort of this, what I found to be kind of a rootless exoticism, but it was always on, almost always on a white woman, or it was always most profitable and most visible on a white woman. And there was a way where the face had kind of captured signifiers of other ethnicities, have kind of borrowed this sense of, you know, of something other while always kind of resoundingly serving whiteness itself. But I talked to a celebrity makeup artist who described it. He said, you know, there's a South Asian influence with the brows and eye shape, an African American influence with the lip, a Caucasian nose, a cheek structure that's predominantly Native American and Middle Eastern. And that, you know, 10 years later has resulted when you ask AI to generate an image, let's say, of a beautiful woman, they are almost exclusively, yeah, white, thin, young, but they have those features. And so there's this erasure of other forms of faces, certainly other forms of beauty. There's this near total erasure based on what the AI, just scraping Instagram, scraping faces, scraping the kind of racial hierarchies and preferences that are built into every system in our country, it's now AI thinks and will tell people, this is what a normal woman is. This is what a beautiful woman is.
12: Okay, I've got to tell you something that happened to me. So I downloaded one of those apps that makes your photos look like they were shot on a 90s point and shoot. And so when I ran one of my pictures through it, though, it didn't give me the flash effect that I wanted. It handed me back, I'm black, so it handed me back myself as a white woman with a thinner nose and lighter skin. And what you're describing is why this happens. So AI has been trained on all of these Instagram faces. But this is scary because, I mean, people are doing this to such a degree. What are you finding about maybe, like, you know, dysmorphia on what someone's face actually looks like? What is that doing to us when we're continually doing this? And then people are posting these things out into the world. I mean, some people are actually blind to it. I was horrified by it. Also kind of disappointed because I paid some money for this app, you know?
8: You should sue them. No, that's horrible. That's horrible. And imagine if you were 16, right? It's crushing to think about. And, you know, to be a teenage girl is a nightmare as it is. You know, we have no end of studies about how any time on visual social media is profoundly destructive to the mental health and confidence and kind of sense of autonomy in young girls and teenagers and young women. But yeah, you see it everywhere. There was a 12-year-old that went viral on TikTok for her anti-aging skin routine. If you look on non-visual forms of social media, you know, like on Reddit, or on Twitter, on any place, you'll find teenagers wondering, you know, should I start getting Botox? I'm 18. Like, I'm starting to see signs of aging. You will have 20-somethings wondering if they should get a facelift because they think they have jowls. I'm in my late 30s and I was Googling, you know, I'm 37. Should I get a facelift? Just trying to see what one would see
12: back.
8: if one were to Google this. And you know, I tried it on my husband's phone. I tried it on my, you know, I tried it on incognito. And all of the first search results say, you know, probably not a full one, but a mini one could be good. And the most naysaying opinion I could find was someone saying, no, just do Botox instead. Just do Botox and injectables instead. Don't get a full, just mini or Botox. Basically, if you are a young woman and you are interfacing with the internet, there is essentially no system that will tell you your face is good as it is. And there's no end to the systems that will say, improve it, perfect it. And there's something interesting happening where young people are getting Botox in their 20s. Like there was, you know, a recent statistic, there was a 75% increase from 2019 to 2022 in people under the age of 20 getting Botox and filler. I think there were something like 50,000 injectable procedures performed in 2024 on people age 20 or younger. You know, these are not massive numbers, but that's, you know, it's pretty wild to think about.
12: Right. Because this is interesting that you try to search on other people's phones, including your husband's phone, because I guess you assume that because he's a male, he's part of a different algorithm and it might have a different output for you. So you're basically saying if you're online, there's kind of no way to get around it.
8: Yeah, there is nothing online right now that is telling people that what is human is good specifically for being human, right? It's just the drive towards optimization that has, you know, that has encompassed and driven like every tech industry, all of Silicon Valley for the past 20 years. It's come to roost in our faces and bodies and souls. Like, I mean, it feels like it feels like what is happening. I mean, the feeling that I had that made me start writing this, I was just like, the face is kind of separating from the person, and the person is separating from the soul. And this is being systemically encouraged by kind of any single thing you'll find on the internet.
11: Our guest today is New Yorker staff writer Gia Tolentino. We'll be right back after a short break. I'm Tanya Mosley, and this is Fresh Air.

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3: This is Fresh Air. I'm Tanya Mosley, and my guest today is Gia Tolentino, staff writer at The New Yorker. 7 years ago, she coined the term Instagram face, capturing the beauty ideal of the social media era. Her latest piece, Our Plastic Surgery Nightmare, argues that we've entered a new age of cosmetic enhancement, one designed to be invisible with facelifts that leave no trace. Teenagers asking strangers online if surgery is their only hope, and artificial intelligence generating flawless faces that are resetting the beauty standard. Tolentino says what's changing isn't just how we look, it's our relationship to reality itself. She is also the author of the best-selling essay collection, Trick Mirror. One of the paradoxes at the center of this essay is also that plastic surgery is becoming both detectable and more extreme at the same time. And the Mar-a-Lago face in particular is a good example of this. Can you describe it for us?
4: I feel kind of a fondness for what's called Mar-a-Lago face because it's almost quaint, you know. So Mar-a-Lago face is if you have observed the faces of the women of the second Trump administration, this is Mar-a-Lago face. It's kind of like Instagram face. It's as if kind of the Kardashian-esque beauty standard of 2016 has ported itself 10 years later to the seat of American power and added quite a lot of makeup to it. Like it's what plastic surgery used to be, where it flaunts itself, where it kind of flaunts its lack of relationship to human reality, which I find kind of funny and I find almost quaint. And it also, you know, there's a way in which it mirrors the actual political policy as of the Trump administration, where power is displayed in, you know, proudly disconnecting from reality altogether. And in that
3: so
4: way,
3: you're saying that these Botox and filler faces and the approach to governing are basically the same gesture.
4: It's saying that what is given, what is human, doesn't matter. I'm going to slash it to bits and, you know, put some gold and lipstick on it. And we're going to, you know, it's the equivalent of the Trump ballroom, basically, in human face form. And, you know, there's also something it's so aggressively female, you know, this is certainly not a new observation, but it's very interesting to watch, you know, people that are very much against trans healthcare, gender affirming, you know, medical care, display a beauty look that is nothing if not gender affirming. It's fundamentally gender affirming surgery, like much plastic surgery is.
3: So for like a Mar-a-Lago woman, she's performing maximal femininity. And for the men, which we're going to get into, this looks maxing, they're kind of surgically building maximal maleness.
4: Totally.
3: It's almost like drag. I mean, it's
4: drag, which is why it's always been so funny to me to see Republicans be so against drag and children's exposure to drag and against, again, like trans-affirming, gender-affirming medical care, because essentially all plastic surgery, you know, the hair transplants that men are getting in Turkey, you know, the breast implants and nose jobs of, you know, a more innocent time of the 80s and 90s when those were the only things that, you know, that people maybe got. It's gender affirming surgery.
3: So there is a version of this playing out with the trad wife trend. These influencers who have lots of followers, sometimes millions of followers, they're kind of performing a femininity in another way, too, is with their kitchen, standing in their kitchens and in these prairie dresses. They're being domestic. They're performing submission. It's femininity content in a way. And how does this kind of fit into what you're describing, this world of face altering?
4: Well, I think that there is the tradwife thing, you know, there are some very kind of obvious built-in contradictions and paradoxes in it, right? Where the women that are most famous as tradwives, they are not tradwives, they are million-dollar business people, right? Mm-hmm. They are entrepreneurs, they make more money than their husbands, you know, they're heads of enormous businesses. And, you know, there's a similar kind of contradiction with the kind of Mar-a-Lago face territory where, let's say, you know, the Trump administration, its point of view on public health is, you know, it's funny to have the beauty look of the second Trump administration be so overtly artificial, one that is only possible with injecting, you know, synthetic substances into your face. And at the same time, they're saying raw milk only, you know, be skeptical of your vaccine schedule. Yeah. Like there's a similar built-in contradiction between the, you know, the aggressively prescribed naturalness, quote unquote, and then what the faces look like and what actually has to go into the faces for them to look like that.
3: Let's take a short break. If you're just joining us, my guest is Gia Tolentino, staff writer at The New Yorker. Her latest piece is called Our Plastic Surgery Nightmare. It's about the new era of undetectable cosmetic surgery and what it's doing to our sense of what's real. We'll continue our conversation after a short break. This is Fresh Air.
5: This week, when you get stuck in the psychedelic era, you'll hear Inagana Davida in its entirety. Also, a George Harrison Beatles tune that was supposed to go on a white album, but somehow didn't make it. Also, a Rolling Stones set, a few obscurities, and a few tunes you recognize. Alternate takes, all kinds of things. That's this week when you get stuck in the psychedelic era with a hermit.
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3: This is Fresh Air, and today I'm talking with Gia Tolentino of The New Yorker. Her latest piece is about the new era of invisible plastic surgery, from six-figure facelifts to AI-generated faces, and why she says it's eroding our connection to reality. We have been more or less talking about women, but I want to bring men into this conversation because some of the strangest reporting in this piece is about young men. There is a 20-year-old influencer who got famous for, among other things, hitting his own jaw with a hammer to look hotter. And what's interesting is I brought this up to my kids and they were like, oh yeah, they knew his name right away. So for listeners who have never heard the word, looks maxing and this guy, tell us about both. What is looks maxing and who is this guy?
4: Well, if you'll permit me to again rewind a little bit to last decade. So looks maxing is a fundamentally reactionary anti-feminist ideology that came out of something, these larger political and discursive changes that happened on the internet last decade, right? So if we can, you know, travel our minds through time to, you know, an era where Obama was president and, you know, there were women's magazines and there were feminist websites and Twitter still seemed like a kind of democratizing medium rather than whatever it is now. And so there were all of these social changes where young women, you know, feminism was ascendant. It was kind of culturally dominant. There was an annoying strain of it that, you know, I'm sure you remember there were kind of t-shirts that were like, Lord grant me the confidence of a mediocre white man. You know, there were mugs that said male tears. That. And, you know, this came with a, I think a pretty flippant version of beauty. This also came with the sort of Dove Real Beauty where it was like, it was positioned as an issue of feminist importance to make sure all women were beautiful. And I remember being in my 20s and thinking, no. We should say that beauty matters less, not more.
3: Say more about that, because that was the time period when, yes, the Dove commercials were really big. There was sort of the burgeoning body positivity movement.
4: Yeah. And, you know, the body positivity movement, it's, you know, there's, it was wonderful and it carried these negative consequences, right? Like it was incredibly meaningful in that the body positivity movement was trying to say and also to commercialize the idea that any kind of body is gorgeous and any, you know, all bodies, all skin tones, all levels of physical ability, that there's beauty in every human, which is something that I believe. But underneath it, there was a need, you know, to prove that, to render that ideology kind of workable culturally. What had to be attached was that these bodies can be kind of commercially declared beautiful. And that to me is where the danger crept in. It was like, we're going to have to successfully commodify every different kind of body to prove that all bodies are beautiful. And I remember being, I worked for the website Jezebel at the time, and I remember feeling like this was a little bit of a trap, like that we were making it politically important to designate everyone as beautiful, like in an ad campaign or something, where I actually think the trap for women to begin with is the idea that everyone needs to be beautiful.
3: So, right. So looks maxing comes from these men's groups on the internet, and they were organized around this conviction that basically women don't have or don't deserve equal rights. And this guy in particular that hit his face with the jaw. I mean, where does he, who is he and where does he come in all of this?
4: So we're talking about Clavicular, who is a 20-year-old influencer who's gotten very famous for, you know, having done microdoses of meth since he was a teenager to lose weight and on these peptides and hitting his jaw with a hammer to, you know, become more beautiful. But again, yes, he's part of a community called Looks Maxers, which all came up in reaction to the chatter of feminism that was happening last decade. Women asserting themselves as people, they're reacting to Me Too, to women saying, you cannot sexually assault us in the workplace, et cetera, et cetera. There was this kind of wave of confidence. You know, I have two young daughters, like girls learn as early as elementary school that they have to be kind of all these things, charming and pert and competent and interesting. And they should try to be pretty in order to evade kind of the male contempt that hangs in the world like a cloud, like atmosphere. For the first time last decade, there was kind of visible female contempt in the air as well. Mm-hmm. You know, that you could maybe see through those mugs that said male tears, etc. And this tipped this particular community of men, the kind of men's rights manosphere people, into this reactionary, you know, political ideology that held like women are subhuman, they are stupid, they're superficial, you know, they're lesser than us. And Looks Maxing came out of this paradigm of men of the world of dating apps and men for the first time being judged the way that women have historically been judged by men. You know, men's bodies and faces for the first time, really, I think, through dating app culture could be dissected the way that women's looks have always been dissected.
3: But here, and Gia, is the part. Okay, so Gia, here's the part that I'm still trying to wrap my head around with this. So Clavicular is so popular, he gets other guys to also do this thing. They think that, you know, breaking their jaw kind of like helps make their jawline stronger and working out a lot and all of that kind of stuff. But for all of this obsession around their looks and being hot, you write that the Looks Maxers don't actually seem interested in sex. And there is a similar phenomenon with young women, too. What is all this beauty for, if not desire?
4: Right. So that's the thing, right? Because looks maxing is an ideology that came out of kind of explicitly anti-woman thing, these are ostensibly straight men that are trying to become more beautiful. Where, as I write, you know, in my kind of degraded millennial youth, if you wanted to get hotter really fast, you usually were trying to, have some sort of fun, exciting new sex, you know, out of it. Mm-hmm. And that is so conspicuously absent. It is, like you said, it is beauty. It is trying to summon kind of hotness, but with almost this unbelievably cold, hateful attitude towards not just the bodies of others, but even your own, right? There's eros is totally absent. There's no desire to get closer to the body of another person. When the looks maxers talk about women, who they call foids, short for female humanoids, they want to get hotter so that they can attract women, but as a display of dominance and conquest exclusively. Like, any sense that it is pleasurable in and of itself to be with another person, to be intimate with another person, you know, to show yourself to another person and to be seen and to see them, that's so conspicuously absent from the way that they talk about their bodies and the bodies of others. And that, too, is part of the larger sense that, you know, we're decoupling from the physical entirely, which is so strange because we're talking about the face and the body.
3: So if it's not for desire, if it's not to attract someone, ultimately, who is it for?
4: Well, increasingly, it seems to be for the disembodied collective, right? It seems to be for the virtual audience. Like, I feel that I sense a kind of an eroticization of disembodied collective attention, like maximal likes, maximal viewers. And again, for young people, that does kind of convert into maximal profit. I mean, clavicular only became clavicular because he's doing this all so ostentatiously that people will watch, and he can make tapping himself on the jaw with a hammer on a Twitch stream his full-time job and actually get quite rich because of it. Mm-hmm. And so there's kind of an eroticization through that almost of capital itself, which is, again, probably the most anti-human thing you could ever eroticize.
3: Mm. Are there other time periods that rhyme with this time period? I mean, you actually did gesture in your piece to the way that looks maxers see race and disability, kind of similar to how a eugenist would.
4: Yeah, if you go on the big looks maxer forums, you know, they have these message boards with all of these ways that you can improve your faces and bodies, and, you know, they get really arcane. And, you know, it harkens
3: because this
4: back.
3: Is all about like face symmetry and all of those types of things. That's what we're talking about.
4: Yeah. And looks maxing is overtly racist, the way that, you know, Instagram face, that was kind of tacitly racist. Looks maxers are pretty overtly white supremacist. They pretty overtly see the kind of white male, quote unquote, Chad as kind of the alpha human, and non-white males as inferior, and the same with women. You know, it's a reactionary retreat against last decade's idea that what if everyone was worthy? It's a really clear reaction against that and a repudiation of that.
3: Let's talk a little bit about who's fighting against this trend, because you mentioned before that you have written for several feminist publications in the past, Jezebel and The Hairpin, those feminist blogs from the 2010s. That whole ecosystem seems to have gone away. So what do you think was lost when those kinds of magazines closed, and what's replaced them?
4: I don't think anything has replaced it. You know, the conspicuous absence of any women's media, really, you know, let alone explicitly feminist media, where 10 years ago there were many websites that were designated explicitly feminist that are basically not functioning or gone now. You can feel the absence of it. You could feel it in the coverage of the Epstein files, of the Plattner story, right? There is not a healthy conversation about women's lives and the political dimensions of it and these things. There's been no replacement whatsoever. And I thought about, so I worked at these websites in the 2010s. But when Jezebel launched in 2007, one of their first posts was kind of about this. They offered $10,000 to anyone who could give them a non-retouched photo that had appeared on the cover of a woman's glossy magazine.
7: Right.
4: Because they said, we are distorting what women actually look like in a way that is disciplinary and punitive and distorting our sense of who we are and what we should be. Right. And they got that image. It was a, you know, it was an image of Faith Hill on the cover of Red Book. And I thought, you know, 20 years later, how doesn't that feel wildly quaint to you? I mean, it feels, I found it so almost moving, right? That we thought that we could still hold the line like this, that we thought that we could push back in this way. And now we are swamped, you know, in a tsunami of unreality. And I think that right now, you know, it feels almost like I'm making a second wave argument even in talking to you about this, right? Like, I think what's replaced it is now this idea there's almost no source. It's like when I was saying I Googled, like, should I get a facelift at, you know, in my 30s, and the most cautionary words I could find were, no, just do Botox and filler instead, right?
7: Mm-hmm.
4: There's a conspicuous absence of a critical feminist dialogue saying, here are the structural forces, here are the hierarchical, here's the economic, you know, laying out the political dimensions of even something as superficial as what we're doing to our faces. They're real, and I do think they matter, and there's an absence of publications. You know, Red Book is itself out of business. All the glossy magazines that Jezebel was protesting in the first place, they don't publish anymore.
3: If you're just joining us, my guest is New Yorker staff writer Gia Tolentino. Her new piece, Our Plastic Surgery Nightmare, is about the rise of undetectable cosmetic surgery and what it's doing to our grip on reality. We'll be back after a short break. 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
3: This is Fresh Air, and today I'm talking with Gia Tolentino of The New Yorker. Her latest piece is about the new era of invisible plastic surgery, from six-figure facelifts to AI-generated faces, and why she says it's eroding our connection to reality. Both you and I are parents navigating this world for our children. You mentioned your children earlier, and you also wrote in your piece how Kylie Jenner, who was famous for, among other things, altering her face, says she'd be heartbroken if her daughter got surgery as a teenager. And I'm just wondering, when you look at your kids, what do you see coming for them, and what is your plan to navigate it?
4: Let me illustrate this with an anecdote. So a few months ago, my 5-year-old daughter had seen a friend that, you know, had been handed a phone at drop-off or had been handed a phone at pickup or something. She was like, Mom, when can I get a phone? And my husband was walking through the hallway, and he just started laughing. And my daughter was like, why did he laugh? And he was like, because I know that how much that broke her heart. And she was like, well, Mom, why did that break your heart? And I was like, how do I explain this to a 5-year-old?
3: Mm-hmm.
4: And what I said to her is, I was like, your imagination, your sense of freedom, your sense of what's possible is the most beautiful thing about you. And as soon as you get a phone, all of that will start to shrink. All of that will become endangered. The most wonderful things about you will be captured and rendered inadequate by the phone. And I think that's true, you know, I think that will be true with her, inevitably, her relationship to her physical self. She'll find herself perfect and amazing until she sees the things on the screen that start to tell her, you know, you can find fault and you can improve. And I, you know, I guess I think about my own behavior as the only thing I can really control. You know, I guess I want her to see me valorizing the human and valorizing, you know, the actually human and not trying to improve and protect and beautify myself and my life in a way that where it seems like that's a priority.
3: How do you do that? Because, I mean, you write that the beauty ideal is basically a mark of obedience. And then you admit on many days you still want it. You want to be seen as conventionally attractive. And I'm not going to lie, even at my big old age, I want it too. So how do you even resist something that you still want?
4: Yeah, I think that's the question, right? I think that's the question that this that I hope that this piece raises, right? And it's a larger question. It doesn't just have to do with beauty. How do we look at a world where the incentives are so anti-human? And how do we deal with it? How do we live within it? And how do we where do we hold our ground? And I think the answer is specific to every person. But I think specifically with me, I wrote about optimization in my book in 2017. And after I wrote about it, it became clear that I could feel a difference within myself. I could feel a difference from wanting to perpetually improve and perfect versus trying to take care. And I think just on a personal level, that's the division I'm trying to draw for myself, right? That I can enjoy going to yoga, trying to get stronger. You know, I mean, I dye my hair blonde. You know, I wear makeup every day. Like, I have no cred as, you know, a second wave radical that's resisting this altogether. And, you know, I don't think it's wrong to want to be beautiful. And there's one of the reasons I think there's a pleasure from a young age. We probably also understood there's kind of a pleasure in seeing, like, what could I be? Like, girls are lovely. Girls want to self-improve.
3: It's a rite of passage.
4: The way that, and the way that that gets captured by these systems is almost what I want to, you know, what I feel the desire to protect in my daughter. How do we separate the desire to kind of make something of yourself from the desire that will lead you straight to capture in all of these systems? And I think for me, you know, I just never want her to see me becoming deranged by this, becoming actually captured by it. I think she will see me her whole life, you know, responding to it, living within the system, you know, but I never want her to see within me that the purpose of being a woman is to be as beautiful as possible all the time, you know, and to never look old, to never change, to always look like I did when I was 26. I never want her to see those incentives that exist on the internet be written on my actual activities in life. And I hope I can hold myself to that for her sake, you know?
3: Gia Tolentino, thank you so much for this conversation.
4: Thank you so much for having me.
3: Gia Tolentino is a staff writer at The New Yorker. Her new piece is called Our Plastic Surgery Nightmare. Tomorrow on Fresh Air, the creator of the Netflix series Beef, Lee Sung-jin. His second season, about rage, class, and blackmail at a country club, just earned 16 Emmy nominations. He spent 2 decades writing for other people's shows before he started telling stories from his own life. I hope you can join us. Keep up with what's on the show and get highlights of our interviews. Follow us on Instagram at NPR Fresh Air. Fresh Air's executive producer is Sam Brigger. Our technical director and engineer is Audrey Bentham. Our engineer today is Adam Stanishevsky. Our interviews and reviews are produced and edited by Phyllis Myers, Anne-Marie Baldonado, Lauren Krenzel, Teresa Madden, Monique Nazareth, Thea Challoner, Susan Yakundi, Anna Bauman, and Nico Gonzalez-Whistler. Our digital media producer is Molly C.B. Nesper. Roberta Shorrock directs the show. With Terry Gross, I'm Tanya Mosley.

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1: 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Chattanoogans would park along the prison walls to hear Dr. Muck and his orchestra perform the outlawed works of German composers like Bach and Wagner. 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

0: All right. That was Ghost Funk Orchestra, a brand new single called Ocotillo? Something like that. I've also got a co-host in the studio, Danimal Pence. And what's going on,
1: man? What to do?
0: You know, just playing some tunes, hanging out. And I guess today we're going to talk about a show that you have coming up, if you want to let them know.
1: Yes. This Friday, the 24th, at Barrel House Ballroom.
0: Nice.
1: Danimal Planet, full six-piece band. We're going to be starting about 9:30, but the show starts at 8, and there's an... I'm not going to call them an opener. They're playing before us. It is a co-headliner bill. I would have gladly opened up for this band. The band is called She Bad. They're going to start at 8 o'clock. And look, if you're going to come to Barrel House to see Danimal Planet, don't miss the opener. I know it's like really easy to, and sometimes the openers are whatever, you know. Not this one. This band crushes.
0: Nice.
1: And I've it's like, look, I love all the people that I've ever played with me. And I'm always excited about openers. This one is special to me. These guys are, guys and girls are amazing. It's I think it's like a 5-piece band.
0: Yeah, I'm seeing 5 people
1: in this.
0: Yeah.
1: 2 girls, 3 guys. It's like there's a band called Hiatus Coyote that I think they remind me of. They don't sound like them, but they've got like Snarky Puppy vibes, I think, you know. But it's a little bit more psychedelic, a little more wild and whimsical, you know, gypsy-esque kind of vibe to it, you know. Great stage presence. There's a ton of videos on YouTube. They're really good.
0: Yeah, maybe we'll spin really some good. Of their stuff here.
1: We should play one of their songs.
0: Yeah, that'd
1: be
0: fun.
1: Great. I wouldn't be able to tell you which one by name. I've just been kind of listening, watching the videos, and I'm terrible. I think we might have talked about that last time, that I'm terrible about knowing song names. I don't know if we did or not. But anyway, so She Bad's playing. Doors are at 7. She Bad's at 8. And we're going to be about 9:30, 9:45-ish, and the show will probably end definitely before midnight, probably around 11:30.
0: Until they
1: like
0: kick
1: that.
0: You out.
1: Until they kick us out, yeah. So it's really cool. I'm excited about this show. I'm excited about this band. I'm excited to play this show. We got a new group, not a fully new group of musicians. I've been trying to redefine Danimal Planet a little bit. Not redefine it, but just... the band's been through a lot of phases and stages and a lot of musicians. And, I like to use really great musicians, and I'm very fortunate to be able to use them. And but when you're using great musicians, they're very busy.
0: Yeah.
1: And so you got to account for that. And so I've been working on trying to get, you know, first, my idea was to have like two of all the same players, you know, and then it kind of solidifies into something more consistent. And I was thinking that would the two of every player thing would last a little bit longer, but I feel like it's beginning to solidify right now.
0: That's good.
1: Into all the players, because everybody that's working with me right now is they're very they're wonderful, great people to work with. I mean, it's Danimal Planet. It's always going to change form. That's why I named it Danimal Planet. So it has sort of an open end, you know, it's a collective, you know, but, really trying to lock into some key players that are, you know, available for every gig and stuff like that. And then I'll have other people, I've got a bunch of other people trained up on the material. So if somebody's got to leave, you know, or can't make a gig, I can keep doing shows, you know, so that's the mentality behind it. And you know, I think setting that precedence is important.
0: Yeah.
1: In a band, you know,
0: that seems like a common thing with, like Chattanooga bands. I don't know if it's like this in a lot of other music scenes, but you know, when I first moved here and I would go to a lot of shows, I'm like, oh, I thought that guy was the guitar player for Danimal Planet, or I thought, oh, but now I see him. He plays with every band I've ever seen. what do you think that is about this community? Like, is it just because everyone's kind of close, or is it because, you know, maybe that these bands aren't on national tours all the time, and, you know, people work, people go on vacation, people do this. So it feels like there is this rotating cast of characters. And I feel like you're one of those players too, to where I'll see you kind of pop up. I'm like, oh, that's Dan.
1: Yeah.
0: He plays in this band now. Who would have thought?
1: I think, all of those elements that you just mentioned are a part of it. I think also, in addition to that, there's, Chattanooga really offers quite a bit of venues.
0: Yeah.
1: I mean, even the restaurant industry, there's opportunity to play a lot in most restaurants here. I think it's something that, I feel like maybe other cities are catching on, but I don't know, but it feels like it might be unique to Chattanooga.
0: Sure.
1: So there's a lot of places to play. And there's a good pool of musicians, but I think it's fairly small too. So, like, you know, especially when you get into the rhythm section guys, you know, your drummers and your bass players, you know, it's mainly drummers, I think, in general too. If there's a great drummer, they're going to be busy in this town. You know what I mean?
0: Sure.
1: Like, bass players probably next, and then maybe guitar players third. You know, there's tons of guitar players, but you get these top tier musicians, and they get thrown around a lot, you know, because it's just, you know, a great drummer. It's a big deal.
0: Changes
1: everything. It's a big deal. And I've been so fortunate and picky about my drummers. You know, I've had, you know, Adam Brown was the first drummer that I started working with. And we're talking high school here, like eighth grade, ninth grade. Adam Brown plays for Nate Letzko. And he and I, you know, kind of grew up with music together. And then, you know, after that, I worked with some guys from Nashville, but then I got to play, you know, Adam Brown played in Up with the Joneses with me back in the day. And then, Jonathan Sussman, I played with him. He's a great drummer. And then, you know, I finally, you know, worked my way into working with Ivan Garcia, just unbelievable. And he produced Speakeasy. So, and that guy is just an amazing talent. And then he left, he had to move down to Mexico. And I've, you know, went back to Adam Brown because he's done some Danimal Planet stuff for that last show that I promoted with you here at the Nightfall show. Adam Brown played that and crushed it. Adam Brown's great. And we have so much history. And so he knows the material. And then, but wasn't able to do this next gig. But I really want, he's working with Nick Letzko. So he's not quite as, he's not as available for all the gigs and stuff like that. So I was like, I need to hire somebody else. And I'd always loved Drew McDowell. He's played with Adam Stone a lot and he's done a lot of really cool groups. Killer drummer. I don't know if you've heard of Drew McDowell.
0: No, but I've heard Adam's music. And if you can get like a jazz fusion drummer, you're doing good.
1: He is
0: doing all right.
1: Look, he's so good. It's so phenomenal. And I had, you know, hadn't, last time I talked to you, you know, I had not started working with him. I'd maybe done one gig with him, I think, maybe Sunday Funday. I'd done one of my Friday night gigs with him at Barlery. We just started working together after the last show, because preparing for this show. And, man, he's phenomenal. Such a great guy, killer musician, and I'm really excited to do this show with him. So he's a new addition on this show. And we also have Mike Walker, who is the bass player for Behold the Brave.
0: Oh, gotcha. That's the Mike. Okay.
1: Yeah.
0: Cool.
1: Great guy, too. Killer player, but he's playing guitar with us.
0: Nice.
1: So we got Jared White on bass, Mike Walker playing guitar. Drew McDowell on drums, and Courtney's always with us. She's going to be singing with us. She's going to be playing some acoustic guitar too. And then we have, Boots playing keys.
0: Nice.
1: He's been with us. He's been at every Danimal Planet show. So I'm very fortunate. And it's a really great group of people. Earlier we were, before we got on air, we were talking about, it's nice to have early jobs, you know, and to not be working at night. And I can't believe this has been a dream of mine, but to get a band to rehearse in the morning time.
0: Ooh.
1: bro.
0: And to have a place to do it in the morning is also.
1: Well, Drew, yeah, and Drew's actually provided that for us, which is really nice.
0: That's nice.
1: That's a nice plus. We could have done it. We could have done it at my house, but it would have been like have to set it up. But he's got a little rehearsal space.
0: Nice.
1: We're talking every Tuesday, 9 a.m. to noon.
0: Oh, yeah.
1: And I'm like, man, when that happened, I was like, oh my gosh, this is a dream come true.
0: Yeah.
1: It's good for the relationship too. You know, like, cause it's like, I'm, you know, my girlfriend Jess works during the day. So we have reverse schedules most of the time. So, a night where I'm not gigging, it's usually a night to hang out, you know,
0: actually have some dinner.
1: If I have to fill that with a rehearsal, it's not fun for both of us. So, so it's really nice to be able to do that in the morning.
0: That's great, man.
1: Yeah.
0: That's super cool. Yeah. Mike, he came in, I think it was for the Boneyard House Band.
1: Yeah,
0: they did a live in the library.
1: Yeah.
0: And, you know, he was telling me about all the gigs he does and how busy he stays playing music all around town. I think it was maybe a day or two later, I had some friends and family in town, and they wanted to go to Clumpy's over on North Shore.
1: Uh-huh.
0: And Mike, if for those of you out there that know him, you know he's got this presence about him.
1: Mm-hmm.
0: Like, he kind of...
1: Something mystical.
0: He's like, you know, looks like he's in a metal band and just definitely has this, like, this face of, like, don't mess with me. But he's actually the nicest guy ever.
1: Greatest guy.
0: And I saw him just standing in line to get an ice cream
1: with
0: a guitar case in his hand, and then proceeded to eat a huge ice cream cone with just like the most I'm an angry boy look on my face. And it just was such a cool juxtaposition of like, here's this guy that looks like he would like beat you up or something, and he's just sitting there enjoying an ice cream and probably having his little wind down after his gig and gonna go home and do it all again, you know? I just thought that was fun.
1: I think you encompassed him pretty well there.
0: It's like,
1: intimidating on the front end, but the sweetest guy and the most so creative too.
0: Yeah,
1: and all that he's doing some really cool guitar work on the Danimal Planet stuff.
0: That's
1: and like
0: good.
1: I'm really loving his additions to it all. And nice. He's a quirky personality, strong dude too. Man, probably one of the strongest dudes I've ever seen. Man, beefy looking, like
0: he's just
1: muscle
0: stout.
1: Guy, but yeah, that guy could rip you apart, I think, if he wanted to, but he won't.
0: He won't do it.
1: he's too nice.
0: Yeah. So this show, which is Thursday? No,
1: Friday
0: night. Yeah. Friday night. So we got She Bad out of Canada. Did you have any, like, had you heard of this band before they got booked for the show, or did you kind of start?
1: No, Lake, who is going to be here tomorrow. Called me. Okay. I don't know if he's doing all the booking or some of the booking, but he's doing a lot of work with Barrel House, putting shows together for them. And, he thought we'd be a good match. And he's like, man, check this band, She Bad, out. They're really good. And I was kind of, you know, it's because I'm trying to rebuild Danimal Planet, I was like hoping to have like a little bit longer of a stretch between the Nightfall gig and this one to kind of rebuild the band.
0: Yeah.
1: So I'll check them out and see. And I was like, okay, let's do this show. We'll figure it out. I'll get a show together. And, because it was awesome, you know, it was a great opportunity. I was like, no, I'm not going to not do this show. So this will be cool. So Lake just kind of, brought them to my attention. And, I was like, wow. And I've showed them everybody in the band that I've showed them to. That's like, I know for a fact, Boots and Courtney are like, they're like one of my favorite bands. So, which is kind of rare, you know, when it comes to pairing shows. So it'll be two very different shows. You know, they're real high energy, funk, groovy kind of stuff, you know, but I think the common thread is sort of a psychedelic nature between both bands, I think, you know, so.
0: Yeah. And I like how you said that. They're certainly not an opener. They're just playing first.
1: Yeah.
0: I've a lot of times, like, you know, gone to a show and had no idea who the opener was.
1: Mm-hmm.
0: And then that's what stuck in my mind about that night was like, oh, I just discovered one of my new favorite bands.
1: Yeah,
0: so I think it's always worth mentioning, like, hey, maybe you're going for Danimal Planet, but get there in time to see what's going on.
1: If there's ever a time, I would say out of all the shows that I've done, if you haven't ever gone to see an opener at a Danimal Planet show, please do it this time. I think you'll be very, they're just a, they're very, they seem very seasoned. They got, they got their stuff together. Yeah. And I had to censor myself there.
0: Their stuff.
1: It was close. Their stuff. That was a close one.
0: Yeah. Well, you did it. You did it.
1: But yeah, so, the great video. I mean, there's tons of cool YouTube videos and they're really well made. And I don't know. Their stage presence looks great. I'm really excited. And they seem really nice. Seem like really nice people too.
0: That's cool, man. How do you guys normally decide, especially at a local show, that you know, I assume you and the other bands are kind of just putting together yourselves, like who opens, who closes? I mean, because it doesn't feel like an issue of, you know, this is the national touring act. It's just kind of like, hey, who wants to start this thing off?
1: There's a lot of factors. I think Danimal Planet's sort of an anomaly in that because there's a lot of gear. Right.
0: Yeah.
1: That we a lot, a little bit more set up. It's not your basic. Just I'm going to put a guitar amp up, drums and bass.
0: Yeah.
1: And I set up. You know, I like to use sounds and backing tracks and stuff like that to have some interesting, weird stuff happening. You know. So to set up all that, it takes a little bit of time. So for a thing like for a venue like Barrel House, that's not an issue. They got a huge stage. That's but when you're playing like at smaller places like JJ's or Barlery or places like that, you know, it's hard for us to have an opener band, full band, quote unquote band, because it takes us so long to set up. So there would be like an hour, maybe hopefully an hour, only an hour in between the bands, which that's a lot of time.
0: It is.
1: To do those small venues. Barrel House, not an issue because I got the gear, but smaller. So like if I like to, in Chattanooga, where venues where I have control over that, I like to set up a DJ. Hmm. And because it doesn't, they can usually, and I'll tell you, like with JJ's, be like, hey, we had Apollo, or Opalo. I don't know how you're supposed to pronounce that. You know what I'm talking about?
0: I don't think so.
1: Female DJ. Oh my gosh.
0: Okay.
1: She's unbelievable.
0: Nice.
1: She opened up for us at JJ's after the Nightfall show. It was like a two-nighter deal there.
0: Yeah.
1: She's crushing it. She played to the side and set up to the side. So we, you know, when we get done with Nightfall, we came and set up. So we set up during that. So if we can set our gear up.
0: Yeah.
1: And have it up, you know, and the opener band or musician can still play. That's like ideal for Danimal Planet. I can do a quick setup thing, but there's a lot of, you're kind of praying that the mix is there. You know what I'm saying? Because it takes a while to get all the sounds right.
0: Are you doing your own sound? Like, are you bringing a PA to places and running your own sound, even if
1: some places.
0: Oh, okay.
1: Like some of my regular gigs, like my Thursday gig, I play at Hoptown, and they don't have a PA system in Hoptown, so I bring my whole rig there,
0: and I
1: do my whole live looping setup. Nice. Now, the live looping setup that's a three-hour setup.
0: Oh, wow.
1: So anytime you come see Danimal do his, I'm speaking myself in the third person, what the heck's going on? It's like that Seinfeld episode, you know what I'm talking about? Anytime I'm doing a live looping show, like my Sunday Funday gig or my Thursday Hoptown gig or Barlery on Friday nights. Do you like how I worked in the promo there? Like
0: yeah.
1: In the middle of the
0: sentence? Well, we were going to get to that anyway. So thanks for just sneaking it in, man.
1: Yeah, we'll talk about it later, too. No, but I show up 3 hours before. I can do it in an hour and a half.
0: Yeah.
1: But it's me time. You know what I mean? I like, you know, if, you know, there's usually like one or two people there, you know, put in a podcast and,
0: oh, nice.
1: You know, or just talk to people. You know, I like, another part of the 3 hours is allotting for conversation and,
0: that's cool.
1: And, you know, it's saying hi to some people, you know, or if people come show up early, you know.
0: That's a total labor of love, it sounds like, to go play a Thursday night gig and be like, yeah, this is an all-day event for me to set up and hang out and get to know everybody and then still do the thing you actually came there for.
1: Yeah. I'll get there at 4. You know, if the gig's at 7, I'll get there at 4, play the gig, be done with playing at 10, and be out of there by like maybe 11:30.
0: Oof. It's a long day, dude.
1: It's a long day. Yeah. It's a long day, but it's fun. And the more time I give myself, the less it just if I'm like setting up and rushing and just, you know, I like to get the sound really, really nice.
0: Sure.
1: You know, and I'm running the sound too.
0: Wow. So, just as you're playing, like up on stage.
1: Yeah. So what I do is I'll make a loop, right? And then, so the loop's going, and a loop that uses everything that I'm using, right? And then I'll take my iPad out there because I got, you know, the little wireless thing, and then I'll just go out there and I'll mix the sound for that loop. And I know when I use this sound or, you know, these particular sounds that all the other sounds are going to sound like match that. So okay. If I can mix that. Does that make sense?
0: Yeah.
1: So I get a mix there. Now, sometimes I don't. Sometimes it might be too loud. Sometimes the guitar creeps up too much or whatever, and I don't know. I have no idea. So, I mean, I think I've gotten to where I
0: can almost feel it.
1: And I have a couple of, like, close, you know, friends that know the way I'm supposed to sound. you know Robert Posey, you know that guy?
0: No.
1: He's just at every concert and just the best music supporter in town. Just
0: That's
1: a
0: awesome.
1: Unique human being. He lives in town, but he's been to probably more of my shows than anybody. and he knows, you know, when it's too loud, and he's like, oh, you know, you gotta fix this thing. He kind of talks like that. I might be doing a bad job. But he's like, yeah, the guitar was a little too loud on that song, you know. And
0: I'm you like, guys oh, should okay, have cool. hand signals so yeah. he can just
1: oh my gosh,
0: give it to you in the
1: That's
0: middle of the show.
1: That's a great idea. Yeah. We gotta do that. Yeah, man, I'm gonna make that happen because there's sometimes where, you know, there's certain people that can tell you that properly.
0: Yeah.
1: And there's certain people that will, it's very angering how they tell you.
0: Yeah.
1: You know what I mean? In the moment, too. Also, like, because, you know, you're up there, you're in a very visceral state.
0: Yeah.
1: When you're playing, especially if you're like, it's really intense, you know, or whatever, and like somebody comes, turn it down. or they don't know what's too loud. You know what I mean? And they're like, it's just this general statement. I'm like, what does needs to be turned down? Because the mix was good earlier, so it's probably one thing that's too loud. And I don't know. There's a way of approaching musicians. And I don't know. Did we talk about this last time? I feel like we did.
0: I don't know.
1: Okay, we might not have. Maybe I just think
0: this feels new.
1: There's a way to approach musicians. Actually, this will be like a live on air tutorial here for music lovers. Rule number one, never, and I'm doing a disservice to all musicians, at least
0: Love
1: in Chattanooga.
0: Yeah.
1: Never, ever come up to a musician in the middle of the song and make a request for another song or tell them to do anything, or just never approach a musician and try to talk to them while they're singing. You would think that
0: on the stage, like even in between songs, like unless you're just like, hey.
1: Now, in between songs, that's a time that okay, if you gotta say something, or make a request, you know, I understand that's part of it. Like it doesn't, it's not frustrating when somebody makes a request at all, but there's a way of doing it, you know.
0: Yeah.
1: It's like to where you don't make the musician feel like they have to play the song,
0: right?
1: Or they should know the song. You know what I'm saying?
0: I don't even know how to play that song.
1: Yeah.
0: That's like, a weird situation.
1: Yeah, and you know, over the years, it's like, I don't know that song, you know. Well, you can't figure it out, you know. People said that
0: That's
1: before.
0: That's crazy.
1: I had one time I was playing this hotel gig, and this guy came up, and I think I was playing like, I don't know, I was playing Do You Realize, I think, by the Flaming Lips, which is kind of strange
0: fun
1: for a hotel gig song. But anyway, this guy comes up and I'm in the middle of the song and he goes, hey, and he's like standing like over me. I'm sitting down and he goes, hey, and I look up and I'm like singing and I'm like, and I look at him like, you know, give him this look like, yo, dude,
0: give me a minute.
1: Yeah. Like not the time. There's sound coming out of my throat. I can't do words and sound at the same time, or words and songs at the same time. And so, like, I look back, keep playing, and then he He goes, "Hey," and he waves this $5 bill.
0: Oh my
1: at
0: gosh.
1: Me. And I'm like, and I do the same thing, right? Like, "Hey,
0: just a minute.
1: I will address you, but I am singing a song." and then like look back. He still doesn't go, and then he goes, "Hey," and he aggressively waves the $5 bill in front of my face. And I just at that point I'm like, you know, there's smoke blown out of my ears, and it's like, yeah, you know, it's like I'm like, you know, I don't know, I'm heated,
0: right?
1: And I just like I can't stop the song, and I go, I mean, because it was just like, well, is he going to keep doing this? And I'm like, "Can I help you? What do you want?"
0: Yeah,
1: and he's like, "Here's $5. My friends and I, there's a table of like eight close to the stage. There are plenty of tables far behind, far in the back, right?" Mm. He goes, "My friends and I are trying to have a conversation. Do you think you could be quiet for about 20 minutes?
0: Oh.
1: I'm paid to play at this point.
0: Wow. Dude, yeah. And also, if you were going to offer to outpay you, like, "Hey, I'll pack up the gig right now."
1: Bro.
0: But like for $5, that feels,
1: bro,
0: that is insane.
1: I was... I mean, when, like, and to mention so this is like, first off, this is like the worst example I've ever had. You know what I mean? So
0: yeah,
1: this doesn't happen often.
0: I would hope not. Yeah,
1: there are versions of this and maybe worse actually, funny addition to this story. This was before, I was dating Jess, my girlfriend now, but this was when she would come see me play, and she was at that show. And I was so livid now, and I told her what had happened. When he did that, I was like, "All right, I'm going to take a break, not to appease them, but because I couldn't."
0: I'm too angry to play music.
1: I couldn't, yeah. And I don't smoke cigarettes, right? I don't smoke. And I knew a guy in the kitchen that smoked cigarettes, you know? And I was like, "Bro," I was like, can I just bum one? I don't smoke, but I need some, I don't know.
0: This feels like the reason to do it.
1: I feel like this is going to nothing's calming my nerves right now. And then so I told Jess, you know, who wasn't my girlfriend at the time, but is my girlfriend now. And she went up to that table and she let him have it, dude.
0: Nice.
1: She can get scrappy, dude.
0: That's great.
1: In the best way. I mean that as a compliment.
0: Yeah.
1: And, man, she let him have it. And I saw her and I was like,
0: she might be the one.
1: She will be mine. No. But I definitely had a thing for it at the time.
0: That's awesome.
1: I was like, "All right."
0: That's so sweet.
1: I was like, "That was cool." But yeah, so that's what I knew.
0: Yeah.
1: But yeah, man. Anyway, so
0: rule number one, don't talk.
1: Yeah.
0: Don't come up to the musician. What are the other?
1: Or don't talk to them in between the songs.
0: Absolutely.
1: If you talk to them, wait for a good moment where their attention, you know, where maybe it's a little bit of a dead moment, then you can make your request. If you have a request, "Hey, if you know this song," you know what I'm saying? Like,
0: I guess I'm like, cause you're talking about, you know, like a hotel gig where I'm assuming you're playing covers and stuff. So I could see why maybe people would say, "Hey, I have a request."
1: There's those gigs, but that happens at like,
0: even just like a Danimal Planet
1: Sunday,
0: show.
1: Or Sunday Fun Day or those kind of gigs.
0: Yeah.
1: And that's fine. There's nothing wrong with that.
0: Okay.
1: You know, there's nothing wrong with approaching a musician and asking for a request. It's just how you do it.
0: Yeah.
1: You know what I mean?
0: Yeah.
1: You know what I'm saying? It's like, you don't, you know, there's a, cause it's like, all right. I talk about this with my therapist because it's interesting. I do go to therapy.
0: Nice. That's good.
1: Best thing in the world.
0: It's roughly really good.
1: But so much of being a musician, you learn, I'm naturally like, my fallacies as a human being are people pleasing, right?
0: Mm.
1: That's like something that I am working on in my life. That's one of my biggest psychological obstacles, right? But I think when you are a musician, whether you are a people pleaser or not, I think you end up learning that behavior because when you're in rehearsal or you are creating vibes and giving, you know, and so your energy is and your vibes are creating the coolness of the show or, you know, so,
0: and then almost what else is the point of playing? I mean, so you can share your art, obviously, but like you're trying to please some people.
1: Yeah.
0: Like they paid it for a ticket to be pleased.
1: Yes. So yes. It's like, and so you're trying to please them, and you're trying to please, and if you're playing with other musicians, you want to, and if you had to say something, you know, like, hey, don't play that or whatever, you have to do it in a way that doesn't upset them, because it stifles the creative flow,
0: yeah.
1: You know?
0: Yeah.
1: It stifles the flow of the show. It stifles the creative, and in rehearsal, you know, it could ruin the vibe of a rehearsal, you know? And there's a way that you go about things. Couth. That's the word, you know? and so I think most of us musicians are, you know, geared to please,
0: yeah.
1: You know what I mean? And sometimes we're not. That's not like, I'm not saying that's all we should always do that. There are times where you got to step up and like call some people out.
0: Yeah.
1: I've done that before, you know, and there's good ways to do that. I guess couth is the word, you know what I mean? It's like having sort of a, I guess there's not really like a methodology, but just if you approach a musician to make a request, you know, think about their maintaining their emotional state and how you would answer, how you would ask that question to keep the emotional vibe going and get what both people want, you know? And if they don't know the song, they don't know the song.
0: I mean, I think I would just stick with the classic, just yell out Freebird a bunch of times until something happens.
1: And
0: you know?
1: They never listen to you. Yeah. Yeah. Wagon Wheel or Freebird,
0: yeah.
1: Either one of those two.
0: Just you know, gosh. Be a guy up against a wall at the back and yell that a bunch. I think that's probably...
1: Man, you would be amazed at how much that happens.
0: Really? I mean, I've definitely heard it at some shows, but it yeah.
1: It's almost every show.
0: Really? That's horrific.
1: That's three regular. I probably average out five shows a week, you know, in the last like 5 years of my life, you know. Maybe even more than that, you know, average.
0: Yeah.
1: I'd say 85-90% of the time that somebody yells that out.
0: And these aren't your friends like being funny. It's just like it's sincere.
1: You have to do that.
0: Wow.
1: It's like somebody has to do it, you know?
0: Yeah. Somebody has to.
1: Yeah.
0: I hate to be the guy to do it, but.
1: But if you do, whatever song you recommend after that, it ain't happening.
0: You're not getting it.
1: you're blacklisted in the song request world.
0: Oh, no. I've upset a lot of people. I have some amends to make here.
1: Yeah, man. You got it. Yeah. We'll work through it. We'll get there.
0: Oh, that's funny.
1: But I think those are the two main rules of that. And what else is there? There's probably like any of my friends that play regularly listening. They're like, you could say this. It's an interesting topic because, you know, we aim to please. We want to. If somebody requests a song, man. I wish I had that song tight and like sounding awesome and ready to play for you.
0: Yeah.
1: And then there are those musicians that do that, you mm-hmm. know. But I'm just not that. I'm a writer. I'd rather play original stuff and you know what I mean?
0: Yeah, no, that's fair.
1: But I like playing covers too.
0: So what are some other etiquettes that people, for example, like I went through a phase there for a while to where, you know, I don't go to a concert as like a, it's like a party. Like if I'm paying to go see something, it's like, mm-hmm. I want to like really soak it all in.
1: Mm-hmm.
0: And there was a period in my life where it's like, I could pick out, it could be hundreds of thousands even. And I could pick out the guys over there that aren't paying attention and talking and doing their thing. And it would take me out of my moment
1: mm-hmm.
0: and take me out of feeling it the way I wanted to. And I still do think I lean towards the, hey, let's, if you want to go out and talk and hang out, that's great. Like, I'm glad you're seeing your buddies and you're giving mm-hmm. them hugs and stuff. But like, this is about the music right now.
1: Absolutely.
0: Let's do that. But like, where do you kind of fall in, I guess, that argument specifically,
1: man,
0: you know?
1: A lot of things are coming up. I think there's a lot of variables in that, but I would say if you're going to a quiet show, shut up.
0: Yeah.
1: Shut up.
0: Yeah.
1: If it's a quiet show.
0: He can say it.
1: Shut up.
0: Yeah.
1: And listen.
0: Yeah.
1: You know? Now, if it's somebody playing quietly at a restaurant, that's okay. You're at a restaurant.
0: That's kind of background noise.
1: If I'm playing at a restaurant, I don't expect people to shut up. You know?
0: Yeah.
1: I don't expect people to shut up ever.
0: Yeah.
1: You know what I'm saying? And that's why I bring hype stuff, because it eventually like can draw them in. But once you get hype, you know, and I don't mind people talking, you know, but I think volume of the show is a major thing. So you walk into a place where there's music and you hear, or if it's a solo artist, you know, I feel like that's a good time to be quiet.
0: Yeah. Yeah.
1: When there's not drums going on, when there's not beat, that's a great time to not talk to anybody.
0: That's
1: fair. Because that just like you're, if you're sitting there like playing, you know, some heartfelt song and you're hearing, you know, I mean, have fun. If it's at a restaurant, fine. But if it's at a venue, just, you know.
0: Yeah. Like, what are we all doing here at this point?
1: Yeah, what are we doing here? I actually had, like, it's funny you brought that up. I saw Paul Simon last Wednesday.
0: Oh, cool.
1: Bro.
0: Where was that?
1: It was in Nashville at it's a new, I can't remember the name of the amphitheater, but it's a new place. It's like in a rock quarry outside, not Nashville, but it's like kind of outside of Franklin.
0: Cool.
1: Oh, my gosh. He was
0: still bringing it?
1: It was a bucket list concert. Still bringing it. Nice. I think his voice older had a lot more wisdom in it. And
0: sweet.
1: And for some of the songs, I really liked even better. It's a killer concert. We had some nosebleed seats. We ended up going up to a little closer in the back half. But in the front half, it was this. He's got this album called Seven Psalms. It's a new thing he's put out. And it's like a 30-minute piece, right? Mm. And it's real ethereal, not like exciting, but beautiful piece of music, right?
0: Yeah.
1: And mystical and magical. And so we're in these nosebleed seats, and these people come in like 15 minutes late and they're drunk and they sit down and it's quiet. I was way in the back and I had to like, I got up in front of them and I don't normally, I'm like I said, passive. I'm a people pleaser.
0: Yeah, you know,
1: so this was like a big deal, but I'm like, this is bucket list concert, you know?
0: Yeah.
1: So I went up to him and I was like, hey y'all, being very distracting right now. I really want to pay attention to this music. If you wouldn't mind, you know, I did it as nice as I could.
0: Yeah.
1: I did it like how I would want someone to approach me.
0: Yeah.
1: And my God.
0: Yeah.
1: you know, or, you know, it's like going there, like I had to get all the anger out of my heart.
0: Get that
1: heart.
0: Poison out of you, dude.
1: I had to get the anger out of my heart before I did it. Cause if you go into it with anger or expectations, you know, like, and I didn't expect him to be quiet. I was just like, I'm going to tell him. And
0: just
1: but
0: what
1: it worked.
0: You
1: and it was
0: would
1: fine.
0: Prefer.
1: Yeah. And I turned around, like, I was at the end of that, I was moved to tears. And so I had like tears going down my face. And I was like, I turned around. I was like, this is a good time to make amends if they're mad. And I was like, see, look, dude, I was like, I'm sorry. I didn't mean anything by it, but I just, you know, this is important to me, you know?
0: Anyway, yeah.
1: So, yeah. I mean, I think in general, don't go talking at shows. You know, if you go to a show, go with the intention of playing music.
0: Yeah.
1: Because it's just, nobody wants to be talked to when they're trying to listen to a show.
0: Yeah.
1: And even if it's like a big hype show, you know what I'm saying? Like, I understand talking is going to happen, you know, but leave it the conversation to, wow, this is crushing, or man, did you see that guitar solo?
0: A quick little one off.
1: If it's a quiet show in between songs, man, I really
0: that
1: loved
0: was great
1: that song. That was great, you know. Like, don't go to a show to have a conversation.
0: Yeah, no, I
1: you know,
0: agree. I
1: you
0: totally
1: know what I'm
0: agree.
1: Saying. Like, go to a show to listen. And there are like I said, restaurant gigs, most of my regular gigs, have conversations at them.
0: Yeah.
1: I welcome that. I'm not saying to not.
0: Yeah.
1: But go, if you're going to listen to music, go with the intention of listening to music and keep the conversation as a secondary thing. And if
0: absolutely.
1: You got to have a conversation, step in the back.
0: Yeah.
1: You know, step back a little bit.
0: I've made stranger best friends at shows by nothing other than just like, you know, giving them stank face and just being like, nice.
1: Yes.
0: Like, not, you don't even really have to say anything.
1: Yes.
0: And then all of a sudden you're best friends with all your neighbors because you're all just kind of going like,
1: that's 1,000 conversations in one, right?
0: Yeah.
1: And just one little like a wink of an eye, you know what I mean? Or acknowledgement of, wow, we're both feeling this.
0: Yes.
1: That's like
0: the best feeling.
1: A lot of depth in that conversation and words aren't even spoken.
0: Yeah.
1: You know, and that's, I like that. I like that a lot.
0: Thanks,
1: you know?
0: Dude.
1: that's the way. So, I mean, I am so hypocritical because I've done it before. I've talked. It shows. Every musician is guilty of it.
0: There.
1: You know, just, I'm not saying it's, you know, no 10 out of 10 score. No, we're not talking about A plus 100% here. We're talking about just go in with the intention of listening to music if you're going to see a show.
0: Yeah.
1: You know what I mean?
0: Fair.
1: Or going where music is. You know, maybe if you're not going to see the show, all right, obviously I have some, I've got some emotion behind this. It's that Frappuccino is making me jacked up, man. but, you know, if you're not going to see it, see the music, and you're just going to a place that has music, you know, have that awareness, you know, just have that in the back of your mind.
0: Yeah. Being able to read a room, I think, is a great quality, you know,
1: great quality.
0: Far and few and far in between. How do you say that?
1: Yeah. Few far in between.
0: yeah, there we go. Yeah. That's fine.
1: And I think it's a little confusing, you know, especially when you have places like, or like say like Clyde's or Hoptown, like there's sports on the TV, you know what I mean?
0: Yeah.
1: There's, it's a talking, it's supposed, you know, you know, it's giving you two signals, and then there's music there too. And I don't have any expectations in those places, but you know, just have that in the back of your mind.
0: Yeah.
1: You know?
0: I think places like, the Woodshop and Songbirds do a really good job of like, the expectation here.
1: Yes.
0: Like it's just for the songs, it's just for the tunes.
1: Barking
0: like,
1: Legs.
0: Yes. Yeah.
1: And I mean, Barrel House Ballroom, that's a venue, you know, I mean, those, you know, JJ's to a certain degree is like that too. And yeah, because like mostly, if you're going to have a conversation at JJ's, you're going out back.
0: Like, you know,
1: you're going in the patio.
0: That's true. you know where to do that at.
1: Yeah, you're not going to do, or maybe at the farthest end of the bar where you're far away from the stage.
0: Yeah.
1: But, you know, but nobody wants to have the hi, how are you doing? How's your life been conversation and yelling that conversation into somebody's ear.
0: It's crazy.
1: How's life going?
0: And I love to know.
1: How's your kids? Yeah. You know, like, why are you asking me these questions right now?
0: Yeah, that's one of one of my favorite ways to relate to people is knowing like where they grew up and, you know, where they come from. But that's like something that I can't even ask anyone anymore because that always seems like the first thing that someone who wants to talk to you at a show is, where are you from?
1: Yeah.
0: Where are you from?
1: Yeah.
0: It's like, oh no, dude, I'm from right here. It's fine. Yeah. You know, let's just keep it pushing.
1: Yeah. I mean, it's at some point, you know, you know, it's going to be that conversation. Then maybe like how you feeling or something like that.
0: That would be great.
1: What's going on? What's going on inside your mind?
0: I'd love to tell people how I'm feeling.
1: Yeah. Yeah.
0: It's my favorite.
1: Yeah.
0: Back to your music. I had a question pop up earlier and I'm glad I could remember it, but you do a lot of improvisational stuff and you were talking about the loop machines and things like that. Do you have a way to record those? Do you record a lot of your improv
1: stuff? If I do, it's like an iPhone recording that I remember to like turn on at the beginning and I leave it through the whole thing, right?
0: You know?
1: But like if I'm like, no, it's like a sandcastle, the tide comes up and washes it away. You know what I mean?
0: So you don't even want proof of like, oh, that was a, like it doesn't matter to you to kind of archive.
1: If I have oh my gosh, this is an idea and I will make a song out of this.
0: Yeah.
1: I will hopefully like set a loop and the loop's going right and find a little moment to maybe go into my voice memos and catch that idea.
0: Mm-hmm.
1: Right. And then I have to remember after the song to idea for a new song, you know, and I have I have a bunch of those, right? So, I think maybe a couple songs have come about that, you know, because it's this really cool moment. But if you're in the moment and you make a really killer loop.
0: Good one.
1: I'm doing good, man.
0: Yeah, you are.
1: Doing really good. Sorry. I do a really good loop or a really good idea and I'm feeling it. I'm in the moment. Like, you're in it, you know? Yeah. So it's like, very rarely do I think to record it, and sometimes thinking to record it kills it. Mm. You know what I mean?
0: Yeah,
1: capturing it, and so it's like the, you know, the like the double slit experiment, you know, in quantum physics. You know that?
0: Oh, tell me about it.
1: Oh, it's a really long thing, but basically, it's like everything in the world is existing as a waveform until we observe it, and then it solidifies into solid reality.
0: Okay.
1: Look it up. There's a bunch of cool things about it, but oh my gosh. Oh yeah. So like ideas are like that, you know, it's like, and these sounds are existing in the ether, you know, and it's magic. I think it's magic, you know, and you're creating it and you're in this moment. You don't even realize you're doing it. You're just a conduit for some sort of energy, you know?
0: Yeah.
1: And, it's just kind of floating around in the ether. And then once you recognize, sometimes even just the recognition of, oh, this is crushing, yeah. you know, and then it just kind of
0: goes away.
1: It gets kind of lame after that. Not lame, but just kind of, you're just playing music after that. You know, you're out of the spirit.
0: Yeah.
1: You know, it's flow state. That's flow state. You know what I mean?
0: So yeah.
1: Attempting to capture flow state solidifies it into a one dimension where it's sort of existing in all dimensions in the moment when you're not consciously aware of it. Does that make sense?
0: Yeah, okay. I think so.
1: It's kind of out there.
0: It's a little out there, but I think it made total sense.
1: Yeah.
0: And that, I mean, you seem like the kind of musician that it's like if you put your mind to it, you can play pretty much anything that you want to accomplish on your instruments. Do you think that, you know, that's why you kind of lean toward this improvisational thing at a lot of the shows? I know the Danimal Planet stuff is well rehearsed and written out, but do you think that you kind of have this almost like a self-conscious thing in the back of your mind, like, oh, this jam's really great, and then that's why it kind of fizzles out for you, because you're like, yeah, but I just wanted it to come to me. I didn't want to show out. I didn't want to show off, kind of.
1: Yeah,
0: like,
1: or force it to come into being. Is that kind of what you're
0: saying?
1: Yeah,
0: yeah.
1: Yeah, I mean, that's the moment, and that's what people go there for, whether they know it or not.
0: Mm.
1: I think, and probably why a lot of people come to see me on Sunday Funday and or my regular gigs on the regular basis. Yeah, there's a song that they want to hear. Everybody wants to hear "Take Me to the River," I have a couple of hits that I do most of the time. You know, that bring everybody in and bring everybody together. But I think for the most part, they go for that moment. And it's really interesting when you're playing with loops, how long. I didn't realize how long people could hear one groove.
0: Hmm.
1: And
0: without getting bored, you mean? Or
1: yeah. And it becomes a meditation. And then that's the improv. And that's the thing. Cause I'm in that flow state. There's been times where I'm like, man, it felt like it was 5 minutes. We played a groove for like 30 minutes. That was a 30-minute song.
0: Yeah.
1: And most of that was the same drum beat that I used. You know what I mean? I was just building layers and changing it up and creating energy in between it. But the music didn't change that much.
0: Yeah.
1: You know? And people are into it. And I'm into it, you know? And I don't know if this is answering your question or not, but that's... That's what I live for. What was the question now?
0: Just that, like, do you feel like you can't? Maybe I'm kind of confused by my own question at this point. Like, because you were saying that, you know, you can get into this flow state, and then you, as soon as you realize, oh, this jam's really good, or like I'm kind of shredding right now.
1: Yeah,
0: it feels like it fizzles out for you. But maybe it doesn't.
1: It probably doesn't
0: for everybody else.
1: No.
0: It like, I guess, and maybe that ties That's back into way. The pre-recorded thing. Like, just the idea. I mean, and I know you don't want to, in the middle of you feeling it, say, hey, let me click record. This sounds really good. Mm-hmm. But even if you were to start the show and say, I'm just going to boom, it's recording. Yeah. Like, do you think you can't get to that point? It just because the subconscious
1: because I knew I hit record like an hour ago.
0: Yeah,
1: is that what you're saying? No, actually that's the best way to do it.
0: Okay,
1: I just gotta remember to do it.
0: You know what I mean? Think that would be a really cool Danimal album, like just
1: to have like
0: the best of, like, random funny songs that you've done and funky grooves and things like that. Like, one of my favorite songs I've ever heard you perform, you might not even remember doing it. It was I think titled Blue Water Splashback. And I didn't know if you even had any sort of recollection of saying that. And for some context, that was about a porta potty incident and it stuck with me forever. It's the best.
1: Oh my gosh.
0: So I want a recorded version of that tune so I can, but maybe that would defeat the purpose, right? Like I shouldn't ever be able to revisit it, you know?
1: Man, I'll tell you what, that's the most. That's like that's that

0: I remember the Blue Water Splashback too. Yeah. Y'all know exactly what we're talking about if you, you just know, if you've ever been to a festival. that would have been nice to have that, you know?
1: Yeah.
0: There's a lot of shows I do have, like, so many hours of voice memos in my phone, you know? So there is, I have done that quite a bit.
2: Okay.
0: And I got to remember to do it, but do I sift through it? No. Is that because I'm lazy or too busy? Yes. Yeah. You know, yeah. or just ADD and forget to do it, you know?
2: Yeah.
0: But I definitely agree with you and should be doing that. And, I think it takes these kind of conversations to actually, for me to ingrain some of that stuff in. There's so much I have to think about, and then I forget to do that.
2: Yeah.
0: You know what I mean? That's
2: you stay so busy too. Yeah. You know,
0: it's just, and that's what it is. That's why I don't. But I do have a lot of them. You know, I do have a lot of those. Tyler Martelli, excuse me, is really, I think it's just a matter of developing a habit of doing it. Tyler's got a good habit of doing it. And most shows he has, he'll send me, you know, so I have a lot of that stuff.
2: That's cool.
0: And a lot of, there's a couple of people that come to the sound that want to hear the sound check. Cause I was telling you earlier, I make a loop and then I use that to sound check. You know what I mean? When I was saying that earlier. And I always say, this is the sound check. In the loop, but it's a different loop every time.
2: Yeah.
0: And so, there's a guy that comes and sees me a lot and he's like, hey, you gotta record these sounds. You gotta make an album of these sound checks.
2: That would be fun.
0: You know, so, cause some of them are just out there and, you know, anyway. Yeah. So I'm glad we had this conversation because I think this is your sort of solidifying something that I knew that I should have been doing a long time ago.
2: Nice.
0: Religiously. You know what I mean?
2: Yeah. Yeah, because I think that would be so much really good recorded material that you don't feel like you're doing any extra work for in the sense like you're already doing these gigs and you're already putting in the work in the moment.
0: Mm-hmm.
2: And then maybe outside of a little bit of mastering or, editing magic, it's like you've got like hundreds of albums right there.
0: Yeah.
2: It'd be crazy.
0: And iPhones are honestly like that. They're not the greatest sound quality, but they got I don't know. I always like a good, depending on the proximity of the iPhone to the speaker, you know, or how loud you're playing. But if you're at a decent volume, it's a decent level from the speaker, you get a pretty cool mix, you know?
2: Yeah.
0: And there's, you know, I do have a lot, like Ivan used to do the Hoptown gig with me. And I was really, you know, wanting to develop stuff with him. So I would record a lot of our shows, like we were talking about.
2: Mm-hmm.
0: And there's a lot of cool ideas in there that I've kind of like pulled some of those and been like, hey, we got to make a song out of this. We got to make a song.
2: Yeah.
0: So it's been attempted before. I just need to make that a regular thing.
2: Well, maybe that's the new Danimal album.
0: That's the new Danimal album. Yeah.
2: Who knows?
0: Yeah.
2: Who knows?
0: I love it. And I could easily do that. I mean, everything's going through my mixing board, so I could just get a laptop and just record on it.
2: It's like you're already creating albums for people live like three or four times a week, you know?
0: What's an extra 30 minutes to my 3 hours of setup?
2: Yeah.
0: You know what I mean?
2: Yeah, so, exactly.
0: Like, seriously.
2: Well, this is Danimal. We're going to get back to the music for just a few moments. Maybe he'll play a song or two. He is going to be performing this Friday at Barrel House Ballroom. Shebad will be opening. Let's maybe cue up some of their stuff, cue up some of your stuff. And then if you're feeling like playing some tunes at the, on the other end of this break, we could do that too.
0: Yeah. Let's do
2: that. We've got like an hour. Also, it's past 2 o'clock. So I should let you know you are tuned into WUTC 88.1 in Chattanooga, Tennessee. We will be right back with more Danimal.

0: There was something else. Would you give me a time? Or tell me it costs too much? And can you let me know if my loving is good enough?
1: All right, that was Salt. Three in a row from their latest record, 10. It's coming from last year. You also heard West Side Cowboy with Pinup Boys, as well as Redfish from Matthew Logan Vasquez. And my name's Clark. We're back in the studio with my main man, Danimal.
2: What's up?
1: Going to play you some tunes here.
2: Yeah.
1: And then maybe we'll keep talking. Maybe we'll just keep hanging out. This is great.
2: This is great.
1: I wish you weren't so busy. You could just be like the regular co-host.
2: I'd come here anytime.
1: That'd be awesome.
2: I have a great time. We have good conversation even when off the set too. So, it's like, this could be a good little podcast.
1: Yeah,
2: right here,
1: that's good. We have the resources. We could do this.
2: Yeah. You got to make that happen. But we were talking about just a second ago just how when you know something, you can't know. In my opinion, you can't really know anything,
1: Yeah.
2: And everything kind of fleets. You can hold on to something for maybe a second, but eventually it fleets away, even life, you know what I'm saying? And I think that's the beauty of life, is that it is the ephemeral nature of it. And the beauty of knowledge is not actually being able to know anything. You might think you do, but you don't.
1: Yeah.
2: And when you really break it all down to its fundamental levels, there's always some sort of a question, it always ends when you get down to the end of the rabbit hole. There's never an end to the rabbit hole,
1: Yeah.
2: And so you really can't you can't really know anything, in my opinion. But also that statement seems also like I'm knowing that statement is true. So I don't really know that statement's true.
1: Yeah. So, it's kind of a catch 22 there.
2: How do you, what happens there? You just keep going down the rabbit hole.
1: Yeah.
2: I guess. Anyway, so this is a song called Calling Out. It's on the Speakeasy record. And it has elements of that. And it's about truth and how it's only, there's easy truths and then there's painful truths. And but when they're painful, it only really hurts you if you're running from it, so it's kind of about facing the truths that aren't really truths, because you can't really know them to be true anyway. So, does any of this make sense? No. And yes, maybe. I can feel it makes sense.
1: I'm not going to pretend like I know that it makes sense.
2: Yeah. Yeah.
1: I'm just going to act like.
2: Which is actually the most authentic reaction to what I'm saying that you could have. Because that's what I'm feeling inside as well, too. So, anyway, the answer is I don't know. anyway, but this is called Calling Out. And we'll be playing this on Friday, too, by the way.

A change that rests within the fibers, spinning webs like hunting spiders, catching bugs that infiltrate and concretize with fear and hate. So let them be the ones that rest, the ones that

0: see that we could be tripping. Maybe one day we will die to wake and say, what was that?
1: Nice, man. That was a good one.
0: Yeah, I thought that was apropos to the conversation.
1: Yeah, and that was kind of unprompted. We were just talking about that kind of stuff off mic.
0: It just came up. I was like, what? And I was going to play Inner Being, but I ended up playing that one instead just because of the conversation.
1: Dude, your music, you know, I think the Danimal stuff, it's I don't guess I realized how – I knew there was some deeper lyrical content going on, but I don't guess that when I – turn on that record that's what I'm listening for. It's kind of the textures and like all the the insanely good musicianship going on.
0: The Blue Water Splashback.
1: Yeah. And I didn't hear that, so I'm like, I gotta turn this off. But yeah, I mean, like, it seems like you should do an acoustic record as well, because like,
0: that's gonna happen
1: when it's just face to face like that. Like, you can really feel the you know, what you're trying to say more. And I really enjoy it, man.
0: Thanks for saying that, because I do, you know, sometimes I feel like I gotta give the whole experience of this big thing, and Jess, my girlfriend, has been telling me, he's like, you know, you don't have to give a huge production. Sometimes just the rawness of it, you know. So I'm just so used to putting on big shows, you know, and I feel like I'm doing everybody a disservice by not doing that. And then there's moments like these where I appreciate you saying that, because it's like, okay, yeah, it gives me like a little confidence to strip it back down to where we started.
1: Yeah. You know? You have something to offer in that space too. Like just the singer songwriter thing.
0: Appreciate that.
1: Heck, for sure.
0: Yeah. I'm definitely want to do that, you know?
1: Yeah.
0: And it'd be nice to not have to set up 3 hours of gear, too.
1: That's
0: a
1: good point. Yeah. It's pretty easy with a guy and a guitar.
0: Yeah, just this one speaker. And I mean, that's how I used to do it back in the day, you know?
1: Yeah.
0: So, you know, that's where I got started. So, yeah, I'm going to come back to that.
1: I meant to say this earlier when you were talking about kind of being in the flow state and feeling it and stuff. I've noticed that, like, when I see you and we're just sitting here and having a conversation, you look almost completely different than you do when you're especially... when you're kind of in this loop trance
0: That's interesting.
1: Thing.
0: Yeah.
1: Like, your face really, especially when you're getting really funky on bass, it's almost like you're drooling. And you're like,
0: I probably am literally drooling.
1: Yeah. Like, it's like, it doesn't look like you're in there.
0: Yeah.
1: And like, when you're talking, you're super present. You're here. It feels like. And then, I don't know, it's even you just playing like a really nice, calm song like that. Yeah. It's like, I kind of saw this. This transformation.
0: Really?
1: Yeah.
0: Wow.
1: It's
0: cool.
1: It's a lot.
0: I like that. That's awesome. Yeah. I mean, it's, I don't know. I feel like you bring it out of me too. Like, you know, I get to authentically, I feel very authentic around you. So like, I don't feel like I have to be anything I'm not. So, I think whatever the moment's calling me to be there, and music does transform me. I mean, there's times, man. There's times where, you know, and actually this ties into the interrupting musicians conversation. Cause like, you know, that we were talking about earlier, cause it's like, sometimes we're in an animal state.
1: Yeah. You're not really, it's not you.
0: I mean, it is. Yeah. It's not. I mean, and if I'm doing my job right, I ain't there. Yeah. You know what I mean?
1: Yeah.
0: Like the I that you're talking to now, this is Social Dan, right?
1: Yeah.
0: I don't know who that is when I'm really playing music. You
1: know?
0: And I think I got, when I was playing that last song, I feel like I got into that transcendent state where I wasn't aware of myself playing the song in the moment.
1: Yeah.
0: It was just, I wasn't there. Whatever I is, you know?
1: Yeah. Surely that can't be something you do on purpose. Like, that has to be like a subconscious thing.
0: Like the recording thing.
1: Yeah, you can't try too hard to get there, or it's not authentic.
0: You can't try at all to get there.
1: Yes,
0: That's like the double slit experiment with that like thing I was talking about with like everything exists in this waveform, you know, realm of potentiality, right?
1: Mm-hmm.
0: And yeah, when you're in that flow state, you are the potential of everything, you know, in that moment. You're not solidified into anything, you know. And I think that's why you feel it, because that feels real. You know what I mean?
1: Yeah.
0: Because solidity doesn't feel that real to me in general, you know.
1: Yeah.
0: It's like what's going to give there? But when everything's in its potential, and I feel like that's when I'm not there. And that's when I turn into that whatever character.
1: Yeah.
0: I don't know what that is.
1: Yeah.
0: You know, I don't know who that is.
1: It's,
0: you know,
1: fun to watch
0: yeah.
1: and fun to hear.
0: So and there's, I mean, everybody does it in some form or another, you know what I mean?
1: Yeah.
0: So, you know, there's, it just is very visible for musicians because we're on stage with
1: yeah.
0: lights on us and stuff like that. And yeah. we're most of the time that when people do that, they're, you know, at home alone, you know, or meditating or sleeping,
1: yeah.
0: you know, or, you know, sports, athletics, that's another thing too, where people are, when they're really doing it, they're in that flow state, you know what I mean?
1: And, yeah.
0: And I don't know what that is. I have no idea what that is, but if I'm doing it right, I ain't there.
1: Yeah, you know? I'm glad you know. You might not know what it is or how to describe it, but you can find a way to reach it, which
0: yeah,
1: is
0: yeah, yeah.
1: half the point, I guess. But and I guess I wanted to ask too, because, you know, I can relate on a pretty micro level as far as just like the first time I remember really, you know, in my bedroom just playing a guitar, and it was like, it didn't feel like I was making a conscious decision. It was like, oh, dude, I just ripped that solo, and like, where was I for a minute? You know, that feeling is so hard to reach, and it feels so good. Like, I would mm-hmm. implore anyone out there, if you're on the fence about learning an instrument, like that feeling is worth all the, you know, trying to get there kind of thing.
0: Yeah.
1: Do you remember the first time? Because surely, you know, you're learning an instrument. You're just kind of practicing. It's a hobby at first, but do you remember the first time you kind of hit that flow state and you thought like, oh my gosh, what just happened? Like I was gone for a couple of minutes.
0: Maybe not the specific time, but you know, my parents had me learn piano starting at six, right?
1: Mm-hmm.
0: So I remember I would just float around on the keys, not like with nothing there. And I feel like that was probably my, you know, I didn't know what I was doing. You know, it might not have sounded good. It might have sounded good, you know.
1: Yeah.
0: But I think anything would sound interesting if somebody's in that flow state,
1: yeah.
0: you know, even if they don't know how to play the instrument and they, for some reason, get in that state and are just playing just arbitrary, weird notes.
1: And it feels good to them.
0: Like, I feel like if you stumble on that and you don't distract the moment and you witness that anybody,
1: yeah.
0: you know, it would probably be, you know, maybe not like technically sound, but it would be interesting and cool. I feel like that's a truth that I don't know,
1: yeah.
0: you know, you know,
1: yeah.
0: but, you know, yeah, it's probably like I used to just float around on the piano and I think my parents would be like, you know, would come up to be like, that sounded really, what was that? You know, I was really young and
1: like,
0: I don't know what that was. I didn't learn it, you know?
1: Yeah.
0: And that's just, you know, I have a couple of students. I teach two students. I'm so busy as a musician. I don't do a lot of teaching, but I love it so much. It's really, really rewarding. And I've got this one student. She's 10, and I'm teaching her how to loop. Like
1: oh,
0: at
1: nice.
0: First, I was like teaching her the, you know, the regular guitar teacher stuff. You know, these are the chords, and she learned it, and she did a great job learning it. But she's very much like me in the fact that she's like, you know, I don't know if she's ADD or not, but I relate to that as my, you know, as yeah. ADD, I experience ADD, you know what I mean?
1: yeah.
0: But I had an old loop pedal and I was like, I'm going to let her borrow this, you know, and you just, you're light up.
1: That's awesome.
0: And then she now, and she'll get in there and she's 10 years old and she makes like rock and roll faces, you know, like, the jam face and comes up with some really cool stuff, you know? So I'm kind of teaching her, I kind of realize, okay, as if you're teaching somebody, teach them how to flow. Cause you get into that flow and you feel that, you know, you lose yourself for a minute in something, you're going to want to get back there.
1: Yeah.
0: You know what I mean? You want to get back to that.
1: Right.
0: Whoa. Let's do that.
1: Do you think that's something that can be taught, though? Sorry to interrupt you.
0: I think you can create the environment for something like that to manifest.
1: Yeah.
0: Is all
1: yeah.
0: you could do. I don't think you can teach it.
1: Yeah.
0: You know what I'm saying? Like,
1: yeah, you can't force
0: like
1: someone.
0: With a loop pedal, like, you know what I mean by a loop pedal, right?
1: Yeah.
0: You know, with a loop pedal, I guess for those of you who don't know what a loop pedal is, I guess a loop pedal is like, it's, if you see me play, you know what it is. Basically, you come up with a musical line, you play it in a machine that loops that over, that plays it over and over again.
1: Yeah.
0: And, you know, a lot about music's repetitive. So you loop a certain segment of a song and then you can add layers to that and stuff like that. So that's what a looper is, if you didn't know. But I feel like the looper really gets you in that. It's a great thing to get you in that flow state, because you can just I could just loop like one note,
1: yeah,
0: you know, and then you loop that, and then that goes on forever once it's looped, and then you can like you know you can just toy around and play with whatever on that one little single note, you know, like and having the freedom of that's going to be there. Then you can find the flow state of that signature note that you hit. You know what I mean? So I feel like loop pedals are really good for that. So it's an easy way to create the environment. So you can't manufacture that, you know?
1: Yeah.
0: Because it's pure authenticity, you know, that flow state. And if it's purely authentic, it's unmanufacturable.
1: Yeah.
0: You know? Maybe. I don't know.
1: Who knows?
0: Who knows? Yeah. I definitely don't know. But that's probably why I use loop pedals in my stuff, because it helps me get in that flow state. And earlier, tying back into the conversation earlier, when I was talking about I could play a song, I was so surprised about how long people can actually sit and listen to a 30-minute of the same groove and still be up there dancing and enjoying it. You know, it's like, because they are in flow state and I am in flow state, and whatever that is, you know, with these cool long 3-hour shows that I do all the time, I prefer a 3-hour show. I'd play long. I have 4-hour, 5-hour. I'll play for 5 hours. I'll play, you know, if I'm in flow state, I am not going to be tired until that flow state has completed its cycle. You know what I mean? There's no being tired in that, in that zone. It has endless, boundless energy, I think.
1: Yeah.
0: You know?
1: How does that differ from how you feel? Because back to kind of, I think I'm used to seeing you play in those settings to where it is like the loop pedal, like just improvisational stuff, which, you know, the Stanimal thing is going to be like a whole different world. Mm-hmm. And I'm not necessarily used to seeing you play in that way.
0: Like prepared songs.
1: Yeah. Which one do you prefer? Or maybe they're kind of the same to you?
0: No, they're very different. I like to, in every show, there will be improvisational elements, especially in Danimal Planet shows, but they are definitely more put together. Like, we rehearsed these songs.
1: Mm-hmm.
0: They're probably not going to go exactly like we rehearsed them, but close enough, right?
1: Yeah.
0: Flow state is, it's interesting because there's like a skeletal structure with the songs, and that's kind of how you have to look at it. I don't expect all the details. Now, there's some bands that will play everything perfect, exactly like it is every time.
1: Mm-hmm.
0: And that's cool and impressive to do.
1: Yeah.
0: That ain't me. You know, it's going to be different. I'm going to sing it differently. I'm just never going to do anything the same ever again. I'm just not that type of person. Once I accepted that about myself, it became the art form. You know what I mean? So there are, yes, can I get into the flow state in a structured song? I guess, is that kind of what you're asking? Like, is that able to be grasped? And the answer is yes. Now the structure allows me to put on a show. Like, if I can't get into that flow state, the structure will create a show that maybe would be entertaining for people, you know? But if I can allow those elements to pull me into a flow state just through the structure of the song, that's ideal, you know, but that doesn't happen every time. There's times where I'm just getting through the song.
1: Yeah.
0: You know what I mean?
1: Yeah.
0: That's every musician. And that happens a lot. It happens at every single show.
1: Yeah.
0: No matter what, I'm in that state and I'm out of it. I'm in it and I'm out of it.
1: Yeah.
0: You know? But if I'm thinking, oh, I messed up and I'm ruminating on the mess up that I did. Oh, I hit a wrong note. Nobody cares about that wrong note.
1: Yeah, no one even knows.
0: Nobody cares about the wrong note. Yeah. If I have just fallen, just wow. I can't even remember the lyrics. Like at Nightfall, I did my Nightfall show. There's a song that I knew more than any other song. And there, I was singing the lyrics to the previous song to the new song.
1: Oh, no.
0: This is a Nightfall. And I was like, and I knew that I was in the other song and I couldn't get the other lyrics out of my head.
1: Oh, no.
0: Train wreck. Did I ruin, you know, that Nightfall show? That was me playing the parts. Mm. It was a good show.
1: Yeah.
0: Everybody, but the cool thing is with a band, there's probably some other people that are in that flow state too.
1: Yeah.
0: So that,
1: it's
0: so
1: caring,
0: you're,
1: yeah,
0: it's not just
1: bit.
0: Me, you know, with the band thing, but I think this is a great example. The last show we promoted is a great example because I did the JJ's after that, right?
1: Mm-hmm.
0: So when I did Nightfall, I was in my internal, and I'm being totally, you know, transparent here. It was a big show. There's a lot of people. You doing, you know, it's cool. It's Nightfall.
1: Yeah.
0: I'm honored to be there. I'm going to do a good show. And if I just get through the songs, that's a good enough show, I think.
1: Yeah.
0: You know? And that's what happened. I would have liked to have been in a flow state, but during that whole set, I was not.
1: Yeah, I mean, you can't pick and
0: choose.
1: I was
0: just, yeah, exactly. And I was like, man, I got to get in that flow state. I couldn't, you know, and, you know, it was a good show. It was recorded and I was going to put out some, but I was pretty flat and even on it, you know, in terms of what I just didn't have that edge.
1: Yeah.
0: And it was because I wasn't in the flow state and I knew that I wasn't, you know, and I listened back to it and I know that I was just playing the songs.
1: Yeah.
0: But I couldn't do anything else. You know, I was just, that's all I could do at the moment. So I gave the audience everything I had,
1: mm-hmm.
0: you know, but that's all I had to give, you know. However, we got to that show, it was fine. We, like outside of that one little hiccup, you know, and I didn't let it get to me too much, but I still just couldn't get there, you know?
1: Yeah.
0: And we go to JJ. So then it's like, okay, rush to get all the gear off for, oh my gosh, the guy that was playing after us.
1: Actually, I could probably help you right here. Let's see. It was it the Road to Nightfall winners?
0: No.
1: Oh, Luke Simmons and
0: Luke
1: the
0: Simmons.
1: Lunch Drop.
0: Yes.
1: Yeah.
0: Gosh, I'm sorry, Luke. That was just,
1: he's not in the flow state.
0: Yeah. I was trying to solidify that knowledge.
1: Yeah.
0: And thankfully we had it on a sheet of paper. So yeah, so I had to get off quick to get that and then rush down to JJ's and boom. And I got all my nerves were just gone after the show. I didn't care, you
1: yeah.
0: know? And I was like, oh, we're about to crush. Cause I could feel it. Cause we just got through all the, even though I've liked the better show to have been at Nightfall where there were more people seeing us, but we had a packed house at JJ. So that was really cool.
1: That's nice.
0: But the vibes, it was just like, I love JJ so much for just the rawness and you're just in there with everybody sweating, smelling smoky. We made it a non-smoking show, but it still smells like smoke in there. And
1: there's only so much you can do.
0: Beer suds and you know, I love it. It's gross and I love it. And it's not gross bar. It's an awesome bar.
1: Yeah.
0: But it's
1: yeah.
0: Just,
1: got
0: it's
1: that
0: a dive bar.
1: Feel.
0: It's a dive bar.
1: Yeah.
0: You know, whatever. Sorry, John. But JJ's is amazing. I'm not, these are all compliments, even if they don't sound like that. But we get in there, it's just raw and man, flow state the whole show. I mean, I was hitting notes. I couldn't even try to hit, you know. My voice is doing things. My body's doing things it's not supposed to do.
1: Yeah.
0: You know, the whole time. And that was in the same night, both of those shows, you know? And
1: yeah.
0: I was tired. You know what I mean? Like, I go to bed at 10. We didn't start till 11, you know?
1: Yeah.
0: You know what I'm saying? So, I don't know. You know, you never know. And I guess the question was, yeah. Oh, and okay, so the answer was, can you get there? Or the question was, can you get there when the songs are structured and stuff like that?
1: Yeah.
0: And the answer is yes. you know, but, you know, and sometimes when you're improvising, you can't get there. Yeah. You know what I mean?
1: Yeah.
0: You're just like, you know, crappy jams, you know, that was a crappy Dead show. You know, that's what a crappy Grateful Dead show is, or not a crappy, there's not a crappy Dead show, but like, in my opinion, but, yeah. But I think, you know, the ones where you're like, eh, you know,
1: it was just whatever, all
0: right. You know, and that wasn't Europe 72, you know, yeah. You know what I'm saying? Like, but the good ones are the flow state, and then the you know, and they're jamming the whole time. Yeah. So I don't know. You just have to get out of your own way, you yeah. know? And I think if you're just, okay, here's the answer. Expectation management, you know,
1: yeah.
0: Throw those expectations out. Soon yeah. as you step on stage, no expectations.
1: Other than let's play
0: other
1: a song.
0: Other than we're playing. If it sucks, it sucks. If it's awesome, it's awesome. Yeah. You know, and that's how it goes. And you know, as a professional musician, you hope that your crappiest version of yourself, the crappiest job that you could do, is good enough for people to enjoy.
1: Yeah.
0: You know, and that's yeah. I think that's when you consider yourself a professional. At my worst, somebody can listen to it and find joy out of it. Yeah. You know what I mean?
1: And I think they will if they go to Barrel House this Friday.
0: I think they're
1: going to get some enjoyment out of it.
0: They will.
1: I mean, yeah. you know, manage your expectations.
0: Yeah.
1: You might not reach the flow state, but yeah. Also, we only have, it looks like, 9 minutes, and yeah. I want to hear Freebird at least once.
0: So, yes,
1: I
0: mean, yes.
1: If you've got one in you.
0: All right. Do you want me to play one, though?
1: Yeah, that would be, if you feel like
0: yeah,
1: it.
0: Yeah, I was going to play the one that, This plays into the themes of it all, and this is another one off Speakeasy. It's got a lot of lyrics to it, so I have them memorized, but
1: I'll vamp for you a little bit while you yeah. get those bad boys.
0: Yeah.
1: So Danimal Planet and She Bad will be at Barrel House this Friday. That's July 24th. It sounds like Danimal Planet's not going to start until about 9:30, but at 8 o'clock, She Bad's going to come up. And they're coming all the way from Canada, so that's going to be pretty cool. And I think that you guys will all enjoy it very, very much. So
0: I'm very excited about it.
1: Yeah.
0: So this song is called The Inner Being. And this was sort of inspired by sort of a weird lady, a spiritual teacher called Abraham Hicks. And also that and this and I, that and IFS, which is a form of therapy. It's really heady and you should check it out. And it's called Internal Family Systems. So this is about having a conversation with whatever is inside of whatever's inside of you, whatever that is,
1: yeah.
0: and whatever is you or is not you. I don't know. I don't know. I don't know what it is.
1: That's the whole point.
0: Theme of the thing. So this is called The Inner Being.

Do you ever listen to your inner being? It has the highest value of you that you could possibly achieve. It's always waiting there, ready for you to start to believe the most beautiful life that you could possibly conceive. Your inner being is something that exists inside and outside of you. Knows all the thoughts you think and all the words you tend to chew. But don't worry, because it wants only what is best for you. Because it is the whole of everything you've ever done and everything that you will ever do.

The inner being is something that exists inside of everyone, creating life from a source of all that comes from a culmination of one. The thoughts you think create the stars just like the sun. So let your life become your thoughts, but most importantly, try to make it really fun. Your inner being sees all that you consume, and it knows all the ways that your mind will attempt to presume. It's words like fragrance, the sweetest of perfumes. Catch a sense of it, and it'll cradle you just like your mother's womb.

0: I take your thoughts into your precious inner body. You see, they made you feel like this act is kind of weird and a little naughty. But you will find that their convictions are a bit spotty. And if there's too many distractions, you can always just try it while you're sitting on the potty. Your higher self is the culmination of all your evolutions. In its eyes, nothing is fixed, and there are no constitutions. It knows every path, and it knows every destitution. And when you fall from life, it will be your landing cushion.
1: Nice, man. All right. That's Danimal.
0: Yeah.
1: With
0: yeah.
1: inner being.
0: Yes.
1: Man. Well, thank you so much for coming in. We have come up like insanely close to switching over to Scenic Roots with Ray Bassett. So we're going to have to, the program schedule is kicking us out of here. But thank you so much
0: thank
1: for coming
0: you.
1: In, dude.
0: Thank
1: that was,
0: you so
1: that was
0: much.
1: A lot of fun.
0: I enjoy this a lot.
1: Me
0: always.
1: Too. Let's do
0: yeah.
1: it again.
0: Yeah.
1: Any
0: time.
1: We can
0: every
1: do
0: time
1: it.
0: I have a show, I'm going to call you.
1: Yeah. So. Let's do
0: thank
1: it.
0: Thank you.
1: All awesome. Right. That's Danimal Planet. He's going to be at Barrel House Ballroom this Friday with She Bad opening. And go see him play.
0: Yeah.
1: You're going to have some fun.
0: I
1: totally believe it. So, all right, guys, thank you for tuning in once again. Stick around for Scenic Roots with Ray Bassett coming up right here at 3 o'clock. And I have an idea for all of you listeners out there. Let's do this thing again tomorrow. Let's hang out again. All right. That's it. I'm bad at goodbyes, and goodbye now.

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1: I'm Ray Bassett, and today on Scenic Roots, next stop, Chattanooga.
2: We decided to go with the idea of the Great American Road Trip. 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
1: Home stretch for Destiny and Dayton.
3: You get to explore all of these as you learn about the trial and you learn about the events that actually happened. The trial did not end with the conviction of John Scopes. Most of the core arguments we're still debating 101 years later.
1: And anywhere suddenly.
4: And then I could take it
2: anywhere
4: suddenly. There's some other meanings to that title.
1: As you'll hear, and more, today on Scenic Roots. The news is next.
5: Live from NPR News, I'm Lakshmi Singh. Nolan Wells' parents still don't know how their 18-year-old son died. His cause of death remains undetermined pending an investigation according to preliminary results of an independent autopsy announced today. Wells was on a boat trip to Mississippi's Horn Island July 4th. His body was found on the island 2 days later. Wells was the only black person among his friends and the only one in the group who failed to return, sparking fears that race might have been a factor. NPR's Brian Mann has more.
6: The family has voiced a lot of frustration over this. Christine Wells Wansley has been highly critical of this probe. And when she spoke today, one of her main concerns is that law enforcement framed this from the outset as an accidental death. She thinks that was premature.
7: It was not even an hour that his body had been removed. And the sheriff came out and said, this is, you know, accidental drowning. We don't think there's foul play. Again, that is why we're doing what we're doing and why we're moving the way we are.
6: Bringing this kind of pressure, the family and civil rights leaders have called on the Justice Department and other state investigators to join this case.
5: NPR's Brian Mann. In a post on social media, President Trump said the U.S. would destroy Iranian bridges and power plants if Iran fires on ships in the Strait of Hormuz. Here's NPR's Deepa Shivaram.
8: Attacking civilian infrastructure could constitute a war crime, but Trump says from now onward, if Iran fires missiles, rockets, drones, or any other weapons at ships in the Strait of Hormuz, the U.S. would respond by bombing one bridge or power plant. He added that those could include ones located in or near Iran's capital city, Tehran. The escalation comes as Trump has said he has no interest in meeting with Iranian negotiators. The war has gone on months longer than Trump said it would, and support for Trump's actions abroad and the higher price of goods that have come with it is dropping, even among his base. Deepa Shivaram, NPR News.
5: The U.S. is reporting nearly 2,300 cases of the measles, according to a tracker from Johns Hopkins School of Public Health. Here's NPR's Maria Godoy.
9: The latest measles case count is also higher than the total number of cases reported in the U.S. for all of last year. 2,289 cases, according to the Centers for Disease Control and Prevention. The resurgence of measles comes amid falling vaccination rates and growing non-medical exemptions to required school vaccines. Pediatric infectious disease specialist Dr. Adam Ratner says to turn things around, the country needs to raise vaccination rates.
10: Requires families and communities to buy into the idea that we should be protecting each other. That is the opposite of the way that things seem to be moving in many communities in the U.S.
9: The CDC will update its own measles case count on Friday.
5: It's NPR. The Writers Guild of America is suing to block Paramount Skydance from merging with Warner Brothers Discovery. NPR's Mandalit Del Barco reports the organization says a deal would harm writers in the film and TV industry.
11: The Writers Guild says the proposed $111 billion mega deal would mean fewer competitors making films, TV shows, and streaming series, and that it will result in fewer jobs and lower wages for writers. The complaint was filed in Northern California District Court, where attorneys general from 12 states, including California, filed an antitrust lawsuit against Paramount Skydance. This week, a judge from that court issued a temporary restraining order that put a 14-day pause on the deal. She also set a hearing for August 3rd to hear arguments for a preliminary injunction. Attorneys fighting the merger say it would be the largest in Hollywood history. Paramount says

0: Any delay after September will mean the company has to pay Warner Brothers $7 million a day. Mandalit Del Barco, NPR News.
1: OpenAI says an artificial intelligence agent escaped containment to target another company's digital infrastructure. According to a blog post, experts working for the maker of ChatGPT explained that they were testing a combination of agents to see if they could conduct targeted cyber attacks. However, the test went awry. OpenAI disclosed that the AI agent managed to break out of an internal testing environment and into another AI company called Hugging Face, which says it detected the breach and contained it. I'm Lakshmi Singh, NPR News.
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3: 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This is Scenic Roots. I'm Ray Bassett. Thanks for joining us. Summer is the season for road trips. This summer, a history exhibit curated for the celebration of America 250 showcases Chattanooga as a destination for decades as the gateway of the South. The exhibit, Next Stop Chattanooga, Exploring Our Place on the Great American Road Trip, is now on display at the downtown Chattanooga Public Library through September. Jessica Sedgwick, the exhibit curator, is head librarian of local history and genealogy at the library. Jessica, thanks for joining us.
4: Thank you. It's great to be here.
3: Tell us more about Next Stop Chattanooga.
4: This is our exhibit that's going to be up all summer in honor of America 250. And we wanted to put together an exhibit that would be uniquely Chattanooga, but still look at how Chattanooga is part of a broader American experience. And we decided to go with the idea of the Great American Road Trip. Travel is something that has shaped Chattanooga's identity throughout history, and this exhibit really takes you on that journey.
3: And its moniker of the Scenic City is just one example.
4: That's right. People have been coming to Chattanooga for many, many years to see the beautiful natural features and some of the unique attractions that we have here.
3: Talk more about what's on display.
4: So the exhibit really walks you through many different eras of travel in Chattanooga. It looks at the early days of railroad travel. We have a great hotel register that was created starting in 1850, which is right when the railroad first came to Chattanooga. So we've got this influx of new visitors like we've never seen before. And they're signing into the hotel themselves. That's what's cool about the hotel register. It's not the hotel staff that are writing them down. They're logging themselves in and they're writing where they're coming from. So that's interesting to see. But there's also a remarks column and they'll share cheeky comments. I mean, they're complaining about the weather, about the travel conditions, about the food at the hotel, and they're making comments to each other. They're sort of being snarky and they're even leaving fake names. Like if you've seen The Simpsons and you've seen how Bart Simpson calls Moe's Tavern, it's on par with that, the prank names that are entered in the register. So it's really funny to see.
3: You mentioned the railroads. This was a time before the interstate existed, and all of these things help make this city a destination as the Scenic City.
4: Yeah, even as modern roads are developing, Chattanooga plays a big role in that. We were the site of the headquarters of a group called the Dixie Highway Association, and they formed in the 1910s because that was a time when cars were newly available like they hadn't been before. We've got the Model T and they're just more accessible. So people wanted good roads, and we did not have good roads, especially in the South. The roads were really, really terrible. They were poorly marked. We didn't have federal infrastructure for roads.
3: Some people would contend that the verb should be in the present tense.
4: I know. Well, you should see. Come to the exhibit and see the photos of what the roads looked like back then. And you'll have a new appreciation, even for the potholes we may hit now and then. We've come a long way, I promise you. But the Dixie Highway Association formed to create a consistent, cohesive, and marked route from Michigan all the way down to Miami. And Chattanooga was chosen as the headquarters because we're kind of the natural midpoint on that route. And they would work with local governments because all road development was just done at a local level at that point. They create this patchwork of mostly existing roads and then occasionally working with local groups to develop new roads connecting point A to point B. But, you know, the roads back then, it wasn't like the modern interstate. They would go through the main street of different towns. It would meander here and there. It wasn't very efficient. And that creates a different travel experience, which I think is really interesting. And the exhibit explores a lot of that. You're getting to see the main streets of different towns. You're seeing the local restaurants and eating local food. You're staying in little mom and pop motels.
3: This was also before franchises as we know them.
4: Yeah, nowadays you're just zooming down the interstate and every exit ramp has the same businesses available. And it's a very consistent experience. But we've lost a lot of the local flavor that you used to get to experience on a road trip from that era.
3: Well, let's talk more about local flavor. Talk about some of the fun things, some of the kitschy things that people will see at this exhibit.
4: Yeah, so we are lucky in Chattanooga to have a lot of the iconic travel stops that have gone by the wayside in a lot of places. We have Ruby Falls and Rock City. The Chickamauga and Chattanooga National Military Park has been a huge destination for a very long time. So a lot of the places that people were visiting to see in Chattanooga 100 years ago, we still get to see today. But one thing we don't see are like the little roadside motels, which I love. I mean, the neon signs, and they're also unique. And you get to see that through a lot of the postcards from our collection that are on display and things like that. One of the cool things in this exhibit that's probably my favorite part is on the second floor. So the exhibit's on the third floor in the local history department, but part of the exhibit is on the second floor, which is our children's floor. And that's because we have a collection that is a child's road trip collection from 1956. This woman named Kathleen Hugg donated this to our archives, and her family took a southeastern road trip in 1956. And she, at 8 years old, collected all the little ephemeral things along the way. Postcards, brochures, motel stationery, that's probably my favorite, placemats from restaurants, maps. And so it's really a child's perspective of what was cool and interesting in this experience. And she collected and saved that all these decades later.
3: For people who want to check out Next Stop Chattanooga, where can they go online?
4: Chatlibrary.org.
3: All right, Jessica, thanks so much.
4: Thank you.
3: A century and a year ago, the Scopes trial in Dayton, Tennessee, gripped the nation and the world. Destiny in Dayton is a two-hour play, adapted from the transcript of the 1925 trial and performed in the Ray County Courthouse, where the trial was convened. This year's performances of the play, part of the annual Scopes Festival in Dayton, began last week, with another performance this Friday at 7 p.m. and the final performance on Saturday at 2 p.m. Rick Dye is president of the Ray Heritage Preservation Foundation.
5: The trial took place in 1925. Many states had debated anti-evolution statutes. William Jennings Bryan had campaigned across the country to pass more of these, and Tennessee was the first one to pass. The American Civil Liberties Union, of course, immediately jumped on it, placed an ad in all the local newspapers around the state, looking for a teacher who was willing to stand for a test case. Through a number of things that happened in a conversation in Robinson's drugstore, John Scopes, a first-year teacher at Ray County High School, volunteered for the test case, and that set the stage for the world's most famous trial. And what really makes it so significant is when you look back at trials, and we have a couple that are in the news right now that I won't mention. You go back, there was the O.J. trial, and even a year before Scopes, there was the Leopold and Loeb trial. But what makes Scopes unique is these other trials dealt with murder and more heinous crimes. Scopes was a misdemeanor, no jail time, merely a fine. The core issue was, who has the right to say what your children shall be taught? Is it the state? Is it the parents? Even though John Scopes was convicted, the case was far from settled when Scopes was convicted. We are still debating the core issues of the trial 101 years later. So we're always excited. The audiences love it. They make the connections. They understand the arguments that take place. And we are passionate about our historical accuracy. Our play is derived directly from the trial transcript. 90% of what you'll hear within the bar is from the transcript. And we are so excited that a couple of years ago when we added the famous Nellie Kenyon, an absolute legend in Tennessee journalism, as our storyteller and narrator. And most of her comments come from her actual filings that she filed with the Chattanooga News in 1925. So we're passionate about our accuracy. We are excited that once again, we will finish our four performances. We will finish on the 25th with our Dinner with the Cast event. This has become a very popular event. It's your chance to truly immerse yourself in the experience of 1925, where they spent the day in court arguing all the issues. And then at 4 o'clock, they adjourned and drifted down to the Hotel Aqua for a big banquet dinner together. Brian and Daryl dined most evenings together. So we all gather. We use the Dayton City School Cafetorium. We decorate it to resemble the Hotel Aqua. We have a 15-piece jazz band, the Scenic City Sounds. So we make a full event so you can feel what it was really like to spend a day in Dayton in 1925. We're also excited that this year, Ray County Tourism Department, visitray.com, has been promoting all of the incredible walking trails that are in Ray County, most of which lead into the Cumberland Trail.
3: And the play Destiny in Dayton is not Inherit the Wind.
5: No. Inherit the Wind, it's a fabulous play, it's a fabulous movie, and it has a very good lesson and purpose. As we know, Lawrence and Lee were after Joe McCarthy. Senator McCarthy had his famous list of 1,000 communists and his redlisting, and friends of Lawrence and Lee had been redlisting. So yes, they did take the events that occurred in Ray County and Dayton and exaggerated them, emphasized one position. They had a good purpose. Most people don't know that the movie actually debuted in Dayton in 1960, and it was not well received in Dayton. But when the original movie came out in 1960, the screenwriter was still redlisted and had to use a pseudonym. It was about 2 years later before the credits were corrected with his actual name. So the issues of Inherit the Wind are serious, but the issues of Scopes are very much ongoing and unsettled. You and I have talked many times over the years. You understand, I have a passion for the accurate history, and I think that accurate history is actually very fascinating, especially when you get into the individual characters that were involved. Brian and Daryl. Daryl campaigned for Brian in his first run for presidency following his Cross of Gold speech. Then they parted ways. There's so many interesting characters. The fact that Daryl and local attorney Ben McKenzie, even though they were on opposite sides in the courtroom, they struck up a friendship that lasted the rest of their lives. John Neal, Dr. Neal, is a character unique to himself. You get to explore all of these as you learn about the trial and you learn about the events that actually happened. The trial did not end with the conviction of John Scopes. As I've said, most of the core arguments we're still debating 101 years later.
3: And this play takes place in the courthouse where the trial unfolded.
5: You get to sit in the actual seats that they sat in 1925. Everything in the courtroom has been preserved. We did add air conditioning. That is a modification that did take place over the years. But yes, the room is preserved. So you get to sit in the actual room and you get to hear the actual words of William Jennings Bryan and Clarence Darrow.
3: And for people who want to learn more about it, people who want to turn out, where can they go online?
5: Visit our website at rayheritage.com, and you can learn more about the museum, when the museum is open. You can buy tickets and learn more about the play and the other activities that will be going on.
3: All right, Rick, thanks so much.
5: Thank you once again.
3: Here in Tennessee, Lamar Alexander's leadership in public life spans decades and defies easy categorization. He has served as governor of Tennessee, U.S. Secretary of Education, president of the University of Tennessee, and U.S. Senator from Tennessee. An accomplished pianist and a prolific author, he shares a few stories and a few lessons in his latest book, The Education of a Senator. Lamar Alexander is the guest for this season's finale of The A-List with Allison Lebovitz from our public media partner, WTCI-PBS, Thursday at 8:30 p.m. and available on the PBS app.
6: You talk about after law school and through your life, there were really three men who had great influence on you. And I won't include your father because I know he was also one. But tell me about those three influences and what they taught you specifically.
7: Well, Judge John Minor Wisdom in New Orleans. He was the federal judge who presided over the desegregation of public schools in the South during the 50s and 60s, an Eisenhower appointee, very activist Republican.
6: You always say you went to the College of Wisdom.
7: I went
6: right?
7: to the College of Wisdom. And he taught me courage because he ordered James Meredith, Ole Miss, to admit James Meredith, who was the first black student at Ole Miss. Second was Howard Baker, who I was attracted to work with him when he and Bill Brock from Chattanooga were trying to build a two-party political system in Tennessee. And he taught me how to speak, to be ethical, to ask the right questions. And once he got to the Senate and I worked for him there, he taught me that the other fellow might be right, to be an eloquent listener, that the place was best, you know, was based on a respect for each other or relationships, and that it was fine to be conservative, which we were, but a part of conservatism was recognizing that some people might be elected who didn't agree with you, and that if you want a result, you needed to adjust your position to get a result.
6: So which of those influences was most prominent when you decided to run for governor the first time?
7: Well, there was a third who I didn't mention, Bryce Harlow, who was President Nixon's first appointee to the White House. And he taught me, I remember sitting next to him, listening to White House aides come to see him day after day. And the question he would always ask them was, what would be the right thing to do? Howard Baker is the answer to your question. He'd already been elected to the Senate, and I began to understand when I did some work for Winfield Dunn, I was his campaign manager, I could see the impact a governor could have that was more immediate on the people of our state. So I wanted to be governor, and Howard really taught me how to go about it.
3: Catch Lamar Alexander on the season finale of The A-List with Allison Leibovitz Thursday night at 8:30 p.m. on WTCI PBS and available on the PBS app. You're listening to Scenic Roots. More in a moment.
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3: This is Scenic Roots. I'm Ray Bassett. A Broadway musical is now bringing this season to a close at Chattanooga Theater Center.
11: Let it go, let it go.
3: Disney's Frozen premiered last week and runs on CTC's main stage through August 2nd. Gracie Gilbert plays Princess Elsa. Maddie Funderburk plays Princess Anna. Kim Jackson is CTC's executive director. Gracie, Maddie, Kim, thanks for joining us.
12: Thank you for having us.
13: We're so excited to be here, Ray.
3: Tell us more about Frozen.
13: Disney's Frozen at the Chattanooga Theater Center will be wrapping up our 102nd season with spectacle. I'll put it that way. Right, ladies?
12: Yes. Yes.
3: And this is a musical that is known all over, and it is a recent classic, fair to say.
13: Yes, indeed. I think it is near and dear to so many people's hearts, and they will not be disappointed if Frozen is their favorite movie, if Anna and Elsa are their favorite princesses, but also surprises.
3: This may be a recent classic, but this is a story that goes way back.
13: That's right. It is a classic tale that a lot of us grew up with. Hans Christian Andersen's The Snow Queen.
3: And let's talk to the princesses, starting with you, Gracie. You play Elsa.
14: I sure do, yes. So Elsa is the Queen of Arendelle. At the beginning of the show, she gets coronated and becomes the queen, and she gets a little overwhelmed, and some ice magic happens, and she flees. And she, I don't want to spoil the show if you haven't seen it. I think people know the story, but she is figuring out this isolation that she has put herself into because of her ice powers. And she's kind of stepping into that power and realizing that she needs to let it go because she is who she is. And she has this magic within her, and she figures out how to channel it and bring the town of Arendelle together with her powers. So it's a very empowering story. And it's just been wonderful to kind of step into her shoes.
3: Maddie, you play Princess Anna.
15: Yes, Princess Anna is Elsa's younger sister. In their early childhood, they grew up together, and part of the plot is Princess Anna used to know about Elsa's magic powers, and an accident happens and her memory is wiped. And all she now remembers is that she misses her sister and she grows up isolated from the one person who understands her most. And so she's kind of living this really lonely and isolated life, kind of like Elsa, but in a little bit of a different sense, where Anna is very much seeking true love and connection. And that is what she's searching for throughout her whole story. She finds it in maybe some wrong places and can mistake attention for connection in some places where she meets Hans. But she also falls in love along the way, but ultimately finds out that the true love that she's been searching for was the love from her sister and that sisterly bond that's there.
3: How are each of you drawn to acting?
14: I have always been theatrical ever since I was a little kid. I've been putting on shows for my family, and I started doing theater professionally about 8 years ago. I did some time at Dollywood. I did Hershey Park. I did a stint at Florida Studio Theater, and working in the professional space was incredible, and I learned so much, but I realized how much I missed the community aspect of especially the Chattanooga Theater Center. I've been blessed to perform on so many wonderful stages, but really and truly, I feel the most at home on the CTC stage. So being able to bring this role to life in a place that has been my home for my entire life is just, it's so incredible.
13: And I think, Ray, that's exactly why the CTC is still here a century later, is because most of all, we want audiences to come and experience stories with us and walk away thinking, my community did that.
3: Maddie, how about you?
15: Yes. So I feel like I've also grown up on the stage, but in a little bit of a different way. I grew up in small town Western Tennessee, and we didn't really have a whole lot of community theater over there. So I grew up more in the dance studio and also taking vocal lessons as well. And so I did not have a chance to do community theater until I got into college. And so during the summers is when I would go back home and I would make a 45-minute drive to my nearest community theater. And that's where I really caught the theater bug and have kept doing it since. So it's so much fun. I have such a love for bringing stories to life and being able to incorporate my dance and my singing skills and then bringing in that acting as well. So it's been so much fun and I love doing this.
3: And Kim, here is the next generation.
13: It's so incredibly exciting, Ray. Yes, I'm not new to the Disney world, but it is an incredible joy to watch these two and the ensemble that they're working with bring this story to life. It is a huge undertaking. There's so many people that are engaging every single day to make sure that this is truly a theatrical spectacle for Chattanooga. And we are delivering as we sail into our second century. I think this is a beautiful way to make that happen.
3: How will this come to life on stage at CTC?
13: Everyone has their own idea in their minds of what Elsa and Anna are supposed to look like, what Arendelle is supposed to feel like. We cannot wait to share with you what our designers have come up with. It is absolutely tremendous.
3: Give us a hint.
13: I will talk about a couple of special characters. We have two incredible volunteers, Phoebe Gilligan, who is 16 years old, who has built Olaf and brought Olaf the Snowman to life in a phenomenal way. You are not going to believe that this puppet was built here in Chattanooga by a 16-year-old volunteer, but it certainly was, and it rivals Disney's Olaf. Yes, I'm going on record saying that. Also, John Eccles, longtime CTC volunteer and performer, and his family have built Sven the Reindeer, and John will be performing Sven as well. And both of these puppets are literally worth the price of admission. I'll say that much.
3: And for people who want to check it all out, keep up on everything at Chattanooga Theater Center, where can they go online?
13: TheatraCentra.com.
3: All right, Kim, Gracie, Maddie, thanks so much.
14: Thank you so much for having us.
3: Take a philosopher from long ago and far away who confronts himself on stage in the here and now. What you get is My Name is Soren Kierkegaard, a play presented by New Threads Theater Company here on our campus, the University of Tennessee at Chattanooga. The play runs Thursday through Sunday at the UTC Fine Arts Center in the Jim G. Lewis Black Box Studio Theater. Austin Marsh is with New Threads Theater Company. Austin, thanks for joining us.
12: Yeah, thank you for having us.
3: Tell us more about New Threads.
12: New Threads is a brand new theater company to the area. It did exist out in California, where our artistic director, Frank Mihelich, started the company. He spent several years out there producing new work, developing new work, and also doing more familiar plays. But he relocated about a couple of years ago to the Chattanooga area, where we are starting off the company. We've been building it up for some time, but our entire thing, as he would say it, and as most of us would say, is we like discussing ideas that you're not really supposed to talk about at Thanksgiving dinner. So things that are hot topic issues or things that people aren't really sure how they can discuss these things in casual conversation. But we do stories and we do plays that allow our audiences to possibly think about a different perspective, or at least have a different perspective, or maybe come to terms with their own perspective that they may have already.
3: Which brings us to this play performed here on the UTC campus in the Fine Arts Center. My name is Soren Kierkegaard.
12: Kierkegaard, yes.
3: Not your typical summer fare.
12: No, play about a philosopher is a really tough sell, especially a philosopher that nobody really knows about these days. On top of that, it is a brand new work that no one has ever heard of before. So we are having a fun time. Soren Kierkegaard is a famous Danish philosopher from the 19th century. Our play explores some of his final years of life as he stakes his claim on who he is and what he believes and what his final fight was in his life, I should say.
3: And he wrestled with philosophy. He wrestled with nationalism. He wrestled with faith. He wrestled with belief. Even though he is of his time and of his place, all of those threads are still very much with us, perhaps in ways that might echo then that we may not realize, and perhaps in other ways.
12: Yeah, absolutely. I completely think that Kierkegaard is, without having known much about him before we started this production, he's really become a pretty important figure in my life, but also just he should be more important in our lives today. You mentioned the idea of nationalism, and that's ultimately one of the things that the play focuses on, is his fight against the Danish church. We have a line in the play about how very early on that a farmer is being fined for not baptizing his newborn son. So the church is completely taking over Denmark, and there's literally no separation of church and state. And to Kierkegaard, he wasn't really concerned about the separation of church and state, but he was more concerned about the individual connection to God and how the nationalism really eroded that idea.
3: And back then and back there, the church was the state church.
12: Absolutely.
3: That was,
12: yeah.
3: When we say an established church, that's what we mean.
12: Yeah, absolutely. They were the main, to my understanding, they really had really much all of the major influence, both politically and culturally, and you were a Christian just by being a citizen of Denmark.
3: Talk more about the playwright and how the playwright is telling this story.
12: Our playwright has approached the story from kind of the main focus of Kierkegaard's philosophy. There is a line in the play that Kierkegaard says, "I am an open contradiction, a ship commanded by two captains." I don't want to go into too much detail on that, as it's a bit of a mild spoiler in how some things are set up, but we do have just two actors in the story. One character is extremely conscious of how he appears to the public, and the other character doesn't really care about that at all. So one is more controlled, a lot more restraint, and then the other character has a lot of passion. If someone's going to be set off, it's going to be him. And so there's a scene in the play where one of them is sitting in the corner drinking wine, having a great time, and then the other one is trying to protect their identity and protect who they are as he's conversing with all of the higher members of the state authority and those kinds of things, and playing damage control, if you will.
3: And in this play by Timothy Andrew McIntosh, my name is Soren Kierkegaard. All roads lead to Kierkegaard, two selves, one soul.
12: Exactly. And that is exactly how our actors present the story. The two selves, one soul dichotomy is very much central to the entire plot of the story and how the story is presented. It's pretty fascinating to only have two actors embody that idea. But it's very interesting because a lot of the play takes place in Kierkegaard's mind, and more of the play takes place in physical Denmark.
3: Talk more about how this production came to UTC.
12: The play has been in active development for the last year. One of our main things that we do with New Threads is the idea of staged readings, where we do stripped down versions of full performances where our actors will have their scripts in hand and it will be rehearsed and they'll know what they're doing. They're not just seeing the script for the first time blind. You know, there's full blocking, full staging, minimal elements, so minimal lighting, minimal tech, minimal sound. It started off with its premiere as a staged reading last summer at New Threads' kind of inaugural event in Chattanooga, which we called the Greenhouse Festival. We did 18 different plays, most of them short plays and three of them feature-length plays, and Kierkegaard was one of them. And out of all of the plays, it was one of the plays that got the most interest. And we were like, wow, the play about the Danish philosopher. I'm not really sure how that one piqued the interest of everyone, but that's the way that we're going to go. And so since then, it's been featured in a couple of other staged readings. We had a performance at the Wedgwood Circle Conference, which is a collection of faith-based artists seeking funding for their projects. We did a staged reading there, and then we also did another developmental staged reading in March at the Illuminate Conference at Southern Adventist University. So it's been a long road, and we're very excited to finally produce it as a fully realized production at UTC in their Black Box Theater.
3: In the Fine Arts Center,
12: yes.
3: Premiering on Thursday, 7:30 p.m., runs through Sunday, July 26th. Austin, thanks so much.
12: Yeah, thank you.
3: For more, visit calendar.utc.edu and New Threads Theater Company on Facebook. Where can a folktale be told? How about a ghost story? What if you add film and live music? The answer to all these questions, anywhere, suddenly. That's the name of an original play from Next Exit Productions here in Chattanooga. On Saturday, starting at 7 p.m., a preview comes to the Woodshop in St. Elmo. Jason Tinney, Artistic Director of Next Exit Productions and Cast Iron Storytelling, is the writer and performer of Anywhere Suddenly. Holly Morse Ellington is Executive Director of Next Exit Productions.
16: It is a one-person play that is a story about a guy who tells ghost stories. And he comes home one evening and his girlfriend and his one-eyed cat are missing. And over the course of the next hour, he has to figure out why. And we're very excited about this particular piece that we've been developing for a while now, on and off, while other things have been going on in our very full dance card.
17: A very full production dance card.
16: Kind of literally has been written on the street, so to speak. But it is a cool piece because we're blending the oral storytelling of cast iron storytelling and sort of the theatrical impulses, the dramatic form that sort of shaped Next Exit Productions and some of the projects that we do in that arena, Next Exit Production being the producer of cast iron storytelling. I started writing it, I guess, if you ask me when I started writing it, I probably started writing it about 11 years ago. Mm-hmm. But in earnest, it's been written over the last year. I wanted to write a piece that sort of took a lot of different elements and also told a story that I've been trying to tell for a while, frankly, and I never found the right form for it. Through cast iron storytelling and becoming immersed in Appalachian traditions of the oral story, I wanted to infuse a personal story based around Appalachian folklore and ghost stories. You may know that I tell ghost stories for Chattanooga Ghost Tour. So there was a lot of influences, and I wanted to very much be a story that was set here in Southeast Tennessee. So it is set here. It's hard to describe.
17: You're very close to it because it is so much a part of you, and it's also so much a part of Chattanooga. What he's doing is kind of inventing a hybrid form of oral storytelling mixed with the dramatic theatrical nature. And in addition to that original component, we are also fully integrating 100% original art forms, not just in playwriting and theater, but also we have Jason Hackbarth, who is composing music on the cello and the guitar that will be performed live, not just as an accompaniment, but it is now being fully integrated as a character alongside the character that Jason is portraying on stage. And I am creating a film that is also going to be integrated behind everything that's going on live. And we have Taylor English, who's the film actor for that piece. So we have the playwriting, we have the music composition, we have the filmmaking, all of these art forms that we are all collaborating to create 100% from scratch are being fused into this piece. I mean, they're not just accessories. They are really characters in and of themselves that help tell this story in different forms.
16: In short, it's a haunted love story wrapped in gothic Appalachian folklore.
17: And I've also added some more folk to that. You know, we've added, there's so much folk. One of the lines, sorry if I don't get your line correct, Jason, but is, by the end of this, you will be well-versed in all forms, all sub-genres of folk. So there's paranormal grit folk. I think we're making all of these terms up.
16: Well,
17: but that's what's happening.
3: Well, it is cast iron storytelling we're talking about here. Well, right?
17: Exactly.
16: And that's part of the fun of it. I mean, I also want to point out that I think, and it's hard for me to talk about something I've written. So that's why I brought my, my partner here. And don't worry, I haven't got the line right yet in rehearsal. I should point out that Kashan Parks, our partner in crime, is directing the stage component of this. It's a funny play because while it honors some of these other traditional forms, it also sort of, we laugh with it too, yeah. Because there's a lot of layers to it. And the name Anywhere Suddenly, I wanted to be able to do this anywhere suddenly. I mean, the title's got a couple different meanings, but I like the idea of being mobile and being able to pack this whole play up basically in a Subaru Impreza hatchback. And then I could take it
17: anywhere
16: suddenly. There's some other meanings to that title.
17: We're premiering the first two acts of Anywhere Suddenly at the Woodshop. What's great about the Woodshop is it's this beautiful space that's typically for live music, and we're bringing this theatrical component with live music and with film, and we're really using the Woodshop's space in conjunction with trying out new approaches to how can you do a theatrical style performance in maybe non-traditional or unconventional space, and how can you make use of all of that space instead of just being static on a stage. So we're also having a lot of fun that we're doing this at the Woodshop, and they've been awesome in their game. They're down with all of this kind of experimental nature in developing this piece.
16: Yeah, when we entertained this idea with Jet Black and Callie Sue, they seemed really excited about it, the whole idea of this immersive thing. I mean, what we're trying to do is bring pub theater.
17: Yeah.
16: To Chattanooga. The intimacy of pub theater, but also a story that is expansive and covers a lot of territory. And it will be a very cool experience for audiences, we hope, that join us on this ride.
3: And it's a ghost story in the middle of summer.
17: Yes.
3: Anywhere Suddenly.
17: Anywhere suddenly. And the weather. Oh, my goodness, y'all. The weather that is incorporated into this. It's a sizzling ghost story. The weather is definitely a character. Yeah,
16: the weather is unsettled.
17: And the storms we've been having lately in Chattanooga have been accompanying our rehearsals, and we can only hope for that natural sound effect for this production.
16: And Ray, I should point out that ghosts know no seasons. Ghosts are all year round. Yeah, so they don't take a break.
3: And for people who want to learn more about Anywhere Suddenly coming to the Woodshop and everything at Cast Iron Storytelling, Next Exit Productions, where can they go online?
17: You can go to nextexitproductions.com. You can go to castironstorytelling.com. You can also go to the Woodshop Listening Room website. They have great information, and tickets are also available through the Woodshop. This project that is just fully devised work, completely original, would not be possible. I mean, it takes a lot of effort to put on all of these pieces and components, and we would not be able to do this without support from Arts Build that we've received for this project, and also from the National Endowment for the Arts. So we are super grateful for that support to really make new work possible here for what we're doing.
16: Please come out and support this homegrown story. There's great stories here in Chattanooga and Southeast Tennessee, and we want to share them.
3: All right. Jason, Holly, thanks so much.
17: Thank you, Ray.
3: 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For many people, knee pain can make everyday movement more difficult. In some cases, partial knee resurfacing is a less invasive option to a total knee replacement and typically involves a smaller incision and less disruption to your life. 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This is Scenic Roots. I'm Ray Bassett. Here in Chattanooga, Ocean Dreams 3D is now screening at the Tennessee Aquarium's IMAX 3D Theater. The documentary showcases the resilience of marine ecosystems beneath the waves and the efforts to protect them. Among them, ReShark, an international collective dedicated to reintroducing endangered sharks and rays to the world. Dr. Erin Meyer is a co-founder of ReShark. When she visited Chattanooga last month, she stopped by our studio. Erin, thanks for joining us.
18: Great to be here.
3: Tell us more about ReShark.
18: ReShark is a global collective of nonprofits, aquariums, other NGOs, government agencies all around the world working together to recover threatened sharks and rays.
3: How did you get involved in this work?
18: So I'm a co-founder of ReShark, and this all started about 6 years ago when a group of scientists came in the room and we were trying to figure out what to do about threatened sharks. And we know that aquariums breed sharks successfully. And so we saw an opportunity to take some eggs that are bred in aquariums and being able to bring them to Indonesia and raise them and release them into places where those animals are threatened.
3: Part of that work, what's called the STAR Project. Talk more about that.
18: Our first project under ReShark is the STAR Project. The name is what happens when you take a bunch of scientists and stick them in a room. It stands for Stegostoma Tigrinum Augmentation and Recovery Project.
3: Glad you said it.
18: I know, it's a mouthful. But ReShark, the umbrella name, is really great. So that project is focused on Indo-Pacific leopard sharks, which we've had in human care inside of aquariums for a long time. So we know a lot about them, which is really important for us to make sure we could breed the right ones in aquariums. And then we transport their eggs right now from Australia and multiple aquariums across the United States to purpose-built nurseries in Indonesia, where we hatch them. Our locally trained shark nannies, as we call them, care for, raise, and then tag those animals and release them into protected areas.
3: What are some things about this work that people may not know?
18: First of all, sharks are not all scary. There are about 1,000 species of sharks, rays, and friends all around the world. And not all of them are big toothy sharks like great white sharks. Indo-Pacific leopard sharks are actually these adorable little, when they're pups, they're really small. You could kind of hold one in your hand, and I actually have. And they get about 6 feet big. But these animals, they eat mollusks. So they eat clams and they eat small snails and small fish, and that's about as big as they go. So they're these adorable little animals. So not all sharks are scary, and I really hope that people start to love and care for them.
3: And sharks come in all shapes and sizes from waters all around the world.
18: They sure do. So anywhere you are in the ocean, you can come across a shark, a ray, a skate, or chimeras, which are really cool animals that live, tend to be deeper. And then there are actually rays that also live in freshwater. So they're literally in waters all around the world. And yes, they come in all shape sizes and wacky shapes.
3: Talk more about the waters off Indonesia.
18: The leopard sharks that we're releasing out there, we're releasing them to a part of Indonesia that's called Raja Ampat. And this area has been part of multiple conservation efforts for decades now. So there are lots of marine protected areas that are managed by local communities who have taken a lead on managing these spaces to help them recover. And then the provincial government actually established a shark and ray sanctuary about 14 years ago. And that's resulting in those coral reefs really coming back to life. We're seeing black tip reef sharks, gray reef sharks, white tip reef sharks all coming back on their own, but the leopard sharks weren't. And so they really needed our help in order to bring them back into that ecosystem.
3: More about the rest of that ecosystem, the space that the sharks share.
18: The leopard sharks that we're releasing into those waters, they actually use multiple ecosystems over the course of their lives. So when they're really small, they spend a lot of time in mangrove forests, so swimming around the roots of mangroves. They do spend time deep and also at the surface waters. And as they get bigger, they spend time in kind of the sandy areas between coral reefs. So the coral reefs in Raja Ampat are spectacularly beautiful. They're colorful. They're very, very much teeming with life. And these leopard sharks, they like to rest in the sandy bottom areas in between reef flats.
3: And how were you drawn to this type of work?
18: So that's a great question. When I was a kid, I actually grew up in Seattle, both swimming and fishing out on the Puget Sound. I feel like I've been connected to the ocean my entire life. First got underwater in Hawaii many, many, many years ago. But working with sharks is something that I came to a bit later. After starting at the Seattle Aquarium about 8 years ago when I got my job there, a board member introduced me to Mark Erdman, who was with Conservation International, and he shared the idea of taking shark eggs from aquarium actually in Singapore and figuring out how we could get them to Indonesia, raise them and release them. So crazy harebrained idea, I thought at the time. And as Mark and I talked about it more, we kind of came to this place where we felt like it was time to get it off the ground. And there are many, many, many other people that were involved in shaping this project.
3: The work of Ree Shark is featured in the film Ocean Dreams, now screening at the Tennessee Aquarium's IMAX 3D Theater.
18: The filmmakers actually approached us, gosh, this was several years ago now, and went out to one of our nurseries in Indonesia and filmed several segments with, mostly with Nesha Ichida, who is our project manager for the STAR project in Indonesia, and also with Mark Erdman, who I previously mentioned. And with the two of them kind of featured in the film, you see them out there with our pups in our nurseries, you see some of our shark nannies in the film, and then you see a release of one of our pups as well into the waters of Indonesia.
3: What were some challenges participating with this film?
18: Anytime we're doing work with a filmmaker, and Ree Shark and STAR Partners, we've worked with a lot of filmmakers over the last several years. It's that moment of realizing that we have to kind of slow our work down and kind of reorganize it a little bit so that we can make sure that the filmmakers are getting the shots that they need while we're still making sure that the animals are getting the care and support that they need, because we don't want to stress out our pups. So it's always a really important balance of helping filmmakers to understand how important it is to keep these animals alive and happy and healthy in the process of making the film. And the filmmakers were great partners with us in that.
3: For people who want to check out the film while it's screening here in Chattanooga, people can visit the Tennessee Aquarium's website at tnaqua.org. For people who want to learn more about Ree Shark, where can they go online?
18: Go to reeshark.org. And if you see up at the top, you'll see a link to look at media. We have lots of short documentaries you can watch yourself for free just on our YouTube channel as well. And you can explore the STAR Project and our future project as well through that website.
3: All right, Erin, thanks so much.
18: Thank you.
3: How to turn plastic into purpose. As a high school student in Metro Atlanta, Annalise Black has competed in Junk Couture, a global competition for sustainable fashion. Earlier this year, her design, Sea of Plastic, reached the world final. We spoke last month. Annalise, thanks for joining us.
19: Yes, thank you for letting me join you.
3: Tell us more about Sea of Plastic.
19: I competed in a competition called Junk Couture, which is the biggest youth sustainable fashion competition in the world. So it's a worldwide competition where students all across the globe are challenged to create couture outfits out of 100% recycled materials to promote sustainability. So it's 10 students are chosen from six main cities in the world. They're all competing for the title of Junk Couture World Finalist and World Designer of the Year. So at the end of the year, they get to a world stage in front of a couple thousand people and online as well to show off their design and promote sustainability. So my dress was called the Sea of Plastic, and it was to promote ocean sustainability and ocean pollution. So it was obviously ocean themed. I used old recycled materials such as tablecloths. I had over 200 plastic water bottle halves, duct tape for this bodice, and over 450 plastic water bottle lids. And the whole thing was completely hand sewn. I actually had to go through and heat up a screwdriver to poke like two holes into each lid and then sew it on the bodice. So it took a very, very long time. I worked on the dress for over a year, and the competition lasted about over a year. And I knew either way, I was like, I want to do this no matter what, even if I don't submit it. Like, it was just a really, really fun thing for me to do. And I ended up making top 10, and I was able to go to Dublin, Ireland to compete. And I spent a week there with family and friends, and it just was the most amazing experience. I had the best time.
3: And how did you come up with this idea?
19: Two girls at my high school, I go to McIntosh High School in Peachtree City, and two girls from my high school had done it already, and they went to Abu Dhabi to compete. And I was like, you know, this is a really cool kind of program. I might want to be interested in this. I've always loved creating art, all of the above. And so I was like, maybe I'll come up with something. I'll try something new. And so I got this mannequin off of Amazon and was like, I'm just going to start doing something. I'm just going to make a sketch and come up with something to, let's do ocean sustainability, you know? So the girls really inspired me that had done it beforehand. And I talked to my art teacher about it at my high school. And she was like, yeah, you know, this is the process for it. You really just can create this and then start to make it and really submit it and then go all in. And I was like, okay, like this is really cool. So I started my design end of my sophomore year of high school, which was 2024 at the time. And then I worked on it until February of 2025. And I really didn't sketch a whole lot or come up with a lot. I really just did it as it came to me. And then February 2025, I submitted it. And then a month later, I found out I was top 30. And then a month after that, I was top 10. And so I got to be in the world final, which was this past February of 2026. So it was really just, I found out about it through Instagram and the girls at my high school. And then I just decided to do it all in.
20: What sparked your interest in design?
19: Ever since I was little, I've always loved creating something new out of something old. And so I've always taken old t-shirts and turned them into dresses or really just, like I said, anything creative I've always loved to do. And especially taking something that was old or used already and making it into something completely new, a new art piece. I've always enjoyed the process of making things and sewing and all sorts of stuff. And I just got a sewing machine not too long ago, so I'm able to make more now. But at the time, it was a little difficult because I didn't have a sewing machine. I was like, I don't really know how to make something. But I've always loved duct tape crafts and certain things like that. So I kind of had to take certain things that I like to do already. So the duct tape, the sewing, and really just combine them. And it was really just like a passion for me. I loved creating every piece of it and just making something wearable, wearable art.
20: What did you learn about plastic? What did you learn about sustainable fashion through this experience?
19: It's crazy because we have all these materials that are just thrown away every year. There's millions and millions and millions of plastic water bottles, things like duct tape that's just used and thrown away. And it really makes you think about how much we actually use as humans. So when my family was saving plastic water bottles, we always kind of used them. But when we were saving them to make this dress, it really became real on how many we use and throw away every single day. And so it really makes you want to start recycling and turning that thing into something new. It's just crazy to think about how much we consume and then produce and all the waste and how all of it goes into the ocean, or at least most of it. I know that millions of sea turtles and certain things are affected in the ocean every year by water bottles and plastic and soda cans, just things like that. And while we were saving them, we really realized, like, oh my goodness, we're really using a lot of plastic. And it doesn't hit you until you really start thinking about it and seeing it. And so, like, I remember after we saved a ton and I was like, you know, I think we might still need more for the dress. So we kept saving them. And it was just these trash bags of bottles just all over my house. And we were like, I just can't believe how much we've really, really used these. They're just thrown away every year, not turned into anything else. So I think Junk Couture has done numbers with really getting students ages 12 through 19 to look at these things and come up with something new for them and decide how much is too much, you know?
20: What's next for you? What goals do you have for yourself down the road?
19: I actually just submitted my new design. I made a design called Coffee Couture. And so I submitted that to Junk Couture. I made top 30. I did not make top 10, unfortunately, this year. And it was my last year being able to compete as I'm turning 19 this year. But it was such an amazing experience once again, seeing the coffee bags add up and certain things like that, and just creating something new out of these recycled materials. So I would definitely love to continue doing that and fashion. But right now I am continuing my associate's degree online and starting my own floral business this year. So once again, creativity, I love to create all things. And so floral design is really where I found a big, big passion. And I just love to create things out of flowers, especially because they're sustainable. So they pass and spread on, but that is really my goal right now, starting my own floral business, but also continuing things like promoting sustainability and putting my dresses on display somewhere. So currently I'm getting my Sea of Plastic dress through the Georgia Aquarium to hopefully be on display there. But even if that doesn't work out, I'll find somewhere new for it.
20: And for people who want to check out your work, where can they go online?
19: They can find my Instagram at @Annalise_design. And I also have one called Annalise_florals. So those are both my design accounts where I post, you know, next steps for me, what's new, what am I working on, really just promoting, creating, and making things.
20: All right, Annalise, thanks so much.
19: Thank you so much.
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0: release results of an independent autopsy today.
1: There are new details about the college student's death, but no clear answers.
2: He's saying based on the examination of the body, he cannot rule out foul play. That is significant.
0: And in Kentucky, two Catholic sisters want to start a new order to minister to people abused by Catholic clergy.
3: They just listened, and having somebody in a habit listen helped.
1: Those stories and more are coming up after this summary of the day's news.
4: Live from NPR News, I'm Lakshmi Singh. NPR has confirmed that U.S. officials have signed a nuclear cooperation agreement with Saudi Arabia, according to a source familiar with the matter but not authorized to speak publicly about it. American companies will be allowed to run nuclear power plants on Saudi soil. Critics have expressed fear that such an agreement could open the door for Saudi Arabia to develop a nuclear weapon. Nuclear development's a key reason President Trump has cited for going to war with Iran. The death toll among American troops is up to 18 now before attending the dignified transfer of four service members most recently killed in action related to the war. President Trump spoke to reporters today.
5: All I'm going to say is we love you. We love your child, and that's what they are to them. They're their children. There's no games, no nothing. That's their child. And all you can do is throw out your hearts.
4: The administration warns it's prepared to penalize generic drug makers that do not produce in the United States. NPR's Cindy Lupkin has details.
1: President Trump announced on Truth Social that he would impose a 100% tariff on generic drugs in August 2028. And a year after that, the tariff would double. More than 90% of prescriptions in the U.S. are for generic drugs, and most generic drugs are made outside of the U.S. So the president says this is an effort to push companies to build facilities here. The generic drug trade group called the Association for Accessible Medicines says that's already happening. Its president and CEO, John Murphy III, says the generics industry has already, quote, grown significantly in the U.S. over the past 2 years. But he says generics have faced purchasing and reimbursement problems that have made U.S. growth challenging. Sydney Lupkin, NPR News.
4: The FDA says in the U.S., 9 out of 10 prescriptions filled are for generic drugs. The ex-wife of the ICE officer who fatally shot a man in Maine last week alleges that he had a history of domestic violence and racist comments. NPR's Meg Anderson reports ICE is in the midst of a hiring surge.
6: The details about the ICE officer's past should have raised red flags. That's according to Kenneth Corey, who spent more than 3 decades with the New York City Police.
7: You want to make sure that the people that you're hiring have the temperament and disposition necessary to do the job.
6: At the NYPD, he says recruits go through a background check and psychological tests. And the agency also interviews neighbors and former employers and looks up school records and police reports. All that takes time. ICE has hired more than 12,000 officers in less than a year. In a statement, DHS says it applies all the, quote, proper personnel vetting regulations, but did not provide specifics. Meg Anderson, NPR News.
4: U.S. stocks have ended the day lower, with the Nasdaq down 146. It's NPR News. Former Venezuelan President Nicolas Maduro and his wife are set to go on trial in New York for drug trafficking next June. The date was set today during a brief hearing in a Manhattan federal court. The defense says it plans to appeal the charges, partly on grounds of sovereign immunity. Venezuela's former first couple were detained during a U.S. military raid at their residence. They have pleaded not guilty. Millions of people along the Gulf Coast from Louisiana to the Florida Panhandle are in the path of a tropical storm. Bertha is forecast to generate several inches of rainfall that could trigger flash floods and dangerous storm surge. As the school day goes on, kids have a harder time controlling their physical movements. Well, a new study suggests this may tell us about students' long-term success in school. Here's NPR's Janaki Mehta.
8: As each hour of the school day ticks by, kids tend to get squirmier. But a new study in the journal Developmental Psychology tracked children from around the country for decades, from birth until age 26. As the school day wore on, students started getting more mentally exhausted and tended to move around as a result. The kids that got the squirmiest throughout the day tended to have lower academic scores later down the line, while those who were able to self-regulate and sit still throughout the day tended to do better over the course of their academic career. In fact, kids with more self-control were 20% more likely to finish a 4-year degree. But the study also notes

0: not all physical movement is a sign of distraction. Sometimes the wiggles help kids process and learn. Janaki Mehta, NPR News.
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4: This is All Things Considered from NPR News. I'm Elsa Chang in Culver City, California.
5: And I'm Juana Summers in Washington. NPR has confirmed that the U.S. and Saudi Arabia have signed a nuclear agreement. The U.S. would provide technology for the Saudis to develop a civilian nuclear program. Saudi Crown Prince Mohammed bin Salman once told CBS's 60 Minutes that his country does not want a nuclear weapon. But if their longtime adversary Iran built a bomb, quote, without a doubt, Saudi Arabia would follow suit. Earlier today, we reached out to Matthew Bunn. He's a former advisor to the White House's Office of Science and Technology Policy in the Clinton administration, and he is now a nuclear proliferation expert at Harvard University. Matthew, welcome to the program.
6: Good to be here.
5: So just start by telling us, if you can, why does Saudi Arabia say it wants a civilian nuclear program?
6: Well, they say that they would like to make nuclear energy to cover their domestic needs so they can export more of their oil and make more money. But they also want to provide the foundation over time for having more options to move toward nuclear weapons should they feel the need.
5: And on the flip side, then, why would the United States want to provide the kingdom with nuclear technology?
6: Well, the United States, first of all, wants a strong relationship with the kingdom, given its vast oil reserves and role in the global oil market. But secondly, the United States has nuclear companies that would like the business and would like to see nuclear energy around the world expand to help cope with both energy poverty and climate change.
5: Mm. And what kinds of rules or safeguards perhaps could be put into a deal that would prevent Saudi Arabia from using this technology to develop weapons versus the goal of developing a civilian nuclear program?
6: Well, unfortunately, the Trump administration dropped an insistence on what the United States has been insisting with many countries, that they accept the broader set of international inspections included in what's called the Additional Protocol. Instead, the Trump administration has worked out a bilateral U.S.-Saudi set of inspection arrangements that haven't yet been revealed to the public exactly what they are, but apply only to what the U.S. would provide, not to the overall nuclear program in Saudi Arabia.
5: Mm-hmm. U.S. Secretary of State Marco Rubio has said that the U.S. would not sign any deal that would lead to nuclear proliferation. But from what you understand at this point, are those safeguards included in this deal?
6: So when Secretary Rubio was a senator, he co-sponsored legislation that would have required, before any nuclear deal with Saudi Arabia could go into force, that Saudi Arabia confess to the murder of Jamal Khashoggi, the journalist, and accept the far-reaching inspections called for under what's called the Additional Protocol, and accept a ban on both uranium enrichment and plutonium reprocessing, the key technologies you can use to make nuclear weapons material. And Saudi Arabia hasn't agreed to any of that in this deal.
5: What happens if Saudi Arabia were to begin working on a weapon in secret? Is there anything that the United States or anyone else could do to stop them?
6: Well, there is a global effort to stem the spread of nuclear weapons that has been strikingly successful. There's only 9 states that have nuclear arms today. And U.S. Intelligence and U.S. pressure and U.S. military capabilities have been an important part of that global effort. I think it's very likely that if Saudi Arabia moved in this direction, the United States would have a variety of tools to try to pressure them. But still, agreeing to this kind of an agreement, especially if it does lead to selling Saudi Arabia the uranium enrichment technology that would allow them to make bomb material, does pose some increased risks.
5: I mean, we're still learning a lot here, but I wonder how you might expect other countries in the region would react to this news.
6: Well, the reality is Iran already has a uranium enrichment program. That's part of the focus of the ongoing war with Iran. And it's part of the reason why Saudi Arabia wants to have comparable capabilities. So the region is already dealing with Iran's capability, and also, of course, Israel, although it doesn't acknowledge them, has a nuclear weapons capability.
5: And in the short term, do you think this could have an impact on the course of the U.S. war with Iran?
6: I think it may make negotiating a reasonable deal with Iran more difficult. If Saudi Arabia isn't agreeing, for example, to the far-reaching international inspections called for in the additional protocol, it'll be hard to get Iran to agree to accept those.
5: Do you have any sense of the likelihood of the type of support that this agreement would get in Congress, which I believe would have to review it?
6: So the way the deal works under the Atomic Energy Act, it goes to Congress for a review, but if they do nothing, it goes into force. The only way they stop it is if there's a two-thirds majority against it in both houses of Congress, able to override a presidential veto. That seems unlikely.
5: We've been speaking with Matthew Bunn of the Belfer Center at the Harvard Kennedy School of Government. Thanks so much.
6: Thank you.
4: There are about 2,000 Catholic communities of nuns and religious sisters all around the world. Many of them focus on ministries like education and social justice. Now, two Catholic sisters in Kentucky want to start a new order. It would be the first in the church to focus on ministering to people abused by Catholic clergy. This is a complicated task, serving the church by helping people who were hurt by that church. To learn more, reporter Adora Namigade visited the Sisters of the Little Way of Beauty, Truth, and Goodness.
7: Sisters Teresa Alethea and Danielle Lucier are singing through the Divine Office, the liturgy of daily prayers followed by many Catholic nuns. Their heads are covered in teal waist-length veils, and they're wearing black work aprons with an embroidered image of Jesus on the cross. He's alive and gasping for air.
8: Which is an important moment for us when Jesus calls out to the Father, my God, why have you forsaken me? Because that's the moment that we enter into with the people that we serve.
7: The people these two sisters serve are survivors of abuse in the Catholic Church.
9: Primarily people who have suffered abuse of some kind, whether it be emotional, financial, spiritual, or sexual.
7: The Sisters of the Little Way are the only nuns fully dedicated to serving people who've experienced abuse in the Catholic Church. Now, the two sisters want to take their mission one step further by officially starting a new religious order dedicated to helping abuse victims. According to Catholic researchers, there are nearly 2,000 orders of Catholic nuns in the world, though the exact number is hard to know. Some, like the Franciscans, are hundreds of years old. Others are more recent, such as Mother Teresa's Missionaries of Charity. University of Notre Dame historian Kathleen Cummings says religious sisters have dedicated their lives for centuries to helping vulnerable people. They've served everywhere from battlefields to inner-city schools.
10: What we're seeing here is really just a modern manifestation of that, a group of women who recognize a need in the church and want to dedicate their lives to fulfilling it and to not do that part-time, to make that their entire life.
7: Sisters Teresa Alethea and Danielle Lucier say they are meeting a need that no other part of the church does. But starting a new religious order isn't easy.
8: That's the reality of beginning something new. It's very precarious.
9: I mean, that's really where the trust and confidence that this is something that God is doing.
7: The sisters' commitment is born of personal experience. In 2022, they left the Daughters of St. Paul after learning that a priest who had served as a spiritual director for the order had been accused of sexually assaulting one of their sisters. They also suspected he had been grooming them for abuse. After the experience, the sisters say God called them to help others who had experienced harm at the hands of the church.
11: So how do we help the people in church to be aware of these patterns without going through the experience of being hurt?
7: Currently, the two sisters are a private association of the faithful, which is the church's first formal step toward becoming a recognized religious order. How long that journey takes depends on how the community grows over time. Last year, the sisters moved just outside Lexington, Kentucky, where Bishop John Stowe gave the two women permission to set up their mission.
12: I think a group of sisters who have experienced a form of abuse themselves, a spiritual abuse, who can identify with the victims and also be non-threatening and take seriously what they hear from victims, I think that is very relevant.
7: Religious sisters traditionally live out vows of poverty, chastity, and obedience. That means that sisters Teresa and Danielle rely on donations for everything, from food to lodging.
11: Obviously, the work that we do doesn't generate money, so...
9: Yeah, no one wants to pay us to talk about abuse.
11: Yeah, we wouldn't want to ask them to.
7: But so. Making money was never the point. Helping survivors is. John Bellocchio says he was abused as a young teen in New Jersey by Theodore McCarrick, a former cardinal who was defrocked in 2019 by Pope Francis after the Vatican found widespread accusations of abuse. Bellocchio found the sisters online and decided to reach out.
13: They just listened, and having somebody in a habit listen helped. And so I had to rebuild my faith life, and I'm doing that bit by bit, and the sisters are a big part of it.
7: The sisters say it's both deeply meaningful and harrowing work.
14: So it is the fringes of the church that will heal the church that are needed for her renewal in this present moment. We're desperate for what they have to say. What they see that we can't see is what we need to be able to live most authentically who we are in this moment as the church.
7: The sisters are meeting this summer with a few women who might be interested in joining the order. The first step is the same it's always been for anyone thinking about joining a religious order in the Catholic Church. Come and see. For NPR News, I'm Adora Namigadde in Mount Sterling, Kentucky.
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15: Here is your WUTC live music lineup for the week. On Wednesday, you can kick things off with the Ben Freeberg Quintet at Barking Legs, who, because of their sold-out show on Wednesday, are performing again on Friday at the same place. Bring another installment of Barking Legs' live jazz series this summer. As for Thursday, you've got plenty of options. Texas Headhunters, featuring Ian Moore, Jesse Dayton, and Johnny Moeller, roll into the Barrel House Ballroom, while Eastern Dreamers takes the stage at the Woodshop. If you're after a more laid-back evening, however, Ashley Dilbeck will be performing live at the Gate 11 Distillery on Thursday. For a full list of shows, go to WUTC.org/calendar.
16: Here is your Chattanooga Lookouts midweek update. The Lookouts dropped the first game of a 6-game homestand against the Biloxi Shuckers on Tuesday night. Wednesday is Dogs at the Diamond night at Erlanger Park, so don't forget to bring your furry friends out to the ball game. First pitch is set for 7 p.m. Thursday's first pitch is also set for 7 p.m., and it's also singles night. Be ready to mingle. It's also Thirsty Thursdays with drink specials all around the park, and be sure to stick around after the game for a drone show. One of the Cincinnati Reds' top prospects, Carlos Jorge, has continued to stay hot after the All-Star break and is currently leading the Southern League with a .330 batting average. Chattanooga is currently 4 games behind the first-place Knoxville Smokies, with a little over a month left in the regular season. Reporting for WUTC Sports, this is Clark Gibson, reminding you to play ball.
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5: This is All Things Considered from NPR News. I'm Juana Summers.
4: And I'm Elsa Chang. Cancer was once a rare diagnosis in Nigeria, but doctors are now coping with an increase in cancer patients, and experts believe that this trend will continue. NPR's Duri Buskerin reports.
18: Oluwadare Titilayo lives in Ado Ekiti, a small city in southern Nigeria. When she found a lump in her breast, she says, it felt like a death sentence. Her three daughters were still young.
19: If I die of this thing, who would be able to care for my girl?
18: Titilayo learned she would need a mastectomy, multiple rounds of chemotherapy, and many of the medications she needed weren't available where she lived, so she had to find them from another state, pay for them herself, and bring them to the hospital. Everything fell on her shoulders.
19: The burden of getting the chemotherapy drugs, the burden was on me.
18: Several years later, Titilayo says, the ordeal stays with her.
19: I feel terribly bad within me. Then the stigma, the gossips, the rejection. But I still insist that my life is worth more than any trauma or any emotional issue.
18: The World Health Organization's latest global status report on cancer is out this month. It projects that in Africa and the Eastern Mediterranean regions, the number of people receiving a cancer diagnosis every year will more than double by 2050. In Abuja, Nigeria's capital city, Dr. Basira Lawal sees this firsthand. About 70% of her patients, she says, are diagnosed at stage 3 or 4 when the cancer has already spread into surrounding tissues.
20: You know, we're wondering, is it that we're creating more awareness for people and that's why they're coming in, or are the numbers just increasing?
18: Lawal is one of about 80 oncologists in the entire country, a nation of 242 million people. She says many doctors train in Nigeria, but move abroad for jobs elsewhere. But Nigeria's older population is growing. More people are living urban, sedentary lifestyles, which may contribute to their cancer risk, Lawal says. But some cases don't fit the pattern she expects, like a recent patient who was diagnosed with colorectal cancer at 19. And getting patients to treatment is lagging behind.
20: The radiotherapy facilities are quite few and they're quite far in between.
18: About half of cancer patients are treated with radiation, but there are only about 15 radiation therapy machines in Nigeria.
20: So sometimes you have patients traveling, you know, maybe 8 hours.
18: So every morning, when Lawal gets to work, she sees a crowd of patients waiting. Nigeria's government is working with international organizations to improve access to cancer care. Jennifer Dent is CEO of BioVentures for Global Health, one of those groups.
21: The government's actually investing in the infrastructure that's highly costly and the systems.
18: The government and the international groups are also trying to prevent new cases, Dent says. For example, cervical cancer can be prevented with a vaccine against human papillomavirus, or HPV. But cervical cancer is one of the most common cancers diagnosed in Nigeria, Kenya, and other African countries. In 2019, Kenya added the HPV vaccine to its routine immunization program. In 2023, Nigeria followed suit.
21: There's a lot of mistrust in vaccines in Nigeria, but there's some highly influential champions for cervical cancer in the country that I think are doing phenomenal work.
18: Steps like these, Dent says, can help countries prepare for a future where cancer diagnoses are increasingly common. Duri Buskerin, NPR News, Washington.
5: Israel is continuing attacks in southern Lebanon despite a three-month-old ceasefire and security talks with Lebanon. Fighting has decreased, but the hub town of Nabatea was hit hard and lies in ruins. NPR's Jane Araf and Jawad Rizkala traveled there recently.
22: Alhamdulillah, salama.
23: To reach the door of Najib Ayad's apartment building, you have to make your way through piles of shattered glass. You climb over chunks of concrete. And then three floors up, past another broken door.
24: Even the walls are gone.
0: And through the window, through the sliding doors to the balcony, now with no glass, you can actually see black smoke from an airstrike in a nearby village.
23: Ayad is an office worker displaced to Beirut. He's come back to assess the damage. He says even if his apartment weren't destroyed, he wouldn't stay here. You see the castle, he says, looking out past the balcony? He's talking about a Crusader-era fortress visible in the distance, now occupied by Israeli forces. They can see us, he tells us. Nabatea is a hub of southern Lebanon and an administrative center for Hezbollah, which is also a political party and a provider of social services. The small city has been one of the hardest hit in 2 years of war with Israel. In the street, Ayad points out elegant homes reduced to rubble.
0: Saying there are drones above, so we're being told to leave again.
23: Downtown, Israeli attacks have also damaged the city's historic covered market. For hundreds of years, Nabatea was at the crossroads of a route between Jerusalem, Damascus, and Mecca. Under Ottoman rule a century ago, the market became a hub for farmers and craftspeople. Now the red tiled roofs are gone, the stone arches damaged. Mayor Abbas Fakhreddin points out a vegetable seller, a barber, what used to be bakeries and clothing shops. People come back during the day and leave at night because there's still no electricity or running water, the mayor says. Just around the corner from the market, Hanan Hamadi and her mother have painstakingly repaired and restocked their tiny convenience store. We arrived yesterday and found the shop completely damaged, Hamadi says. There's still no door, just a plastic sheet. But it's the only shop open in the entire neighborhood. A little boy asks the price of a chocolate bar. Between canned goods, bread, and batteries, there are items like birthday candles, a sign of optimism that families will eventually return. But for now, there are still bodies buried under the rubble. Hamadi says an airstrike killed a neighboring family, parents and all four of their children, in an area called the Nuns' Quarter. Two of the children's bodies have still not been recovered. Now when I look at the neighborhood, they're the only ones I can think about, she says. Hamadi is 40 years old. We all say that the difference between us and others is that we're very resilient, she says, of the people of the South. But at the same time, she says she's tired of always starting again. Jane Araf, NPR News, Nabatea, Lebanon.

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1: Israel will hold national elections this fall, including a vote for prime minister. And a new challenger to Benjamin Netanyahu is surging in the polls.
2: He listens, he doesn't blame, and he wants to create peace inside the people of Israel.
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1: Echoes of Chattanooga's Past on WUTC. For this year's commemoration of America 250, we bring you poetic monologues crafted from oral histories of Chattanoogans born in the late 1800s and early 1900s. Interviews for the oral histories, archived at the Chattanooga Public Library, were conducted by Norman Bradley, former editor of the Chattanooga Times, and his team. Here are the words of John Popham, interpreted by Gordon Inman.
2: Born in the year Halley's Comet returned, 1910. My father was a Marine, starched in duty. Mother carried Washington, D.C. in her voice, in the way she stood. Military life kept shifting the ground. Caribbean salt, Latin heat, and politics. Asia teaching me history does not belong to one tongue. Fordham sharpened my pace. New York quickened my step. My career began in 1930 at Brooklyn Standard Union, covering courts, street corners, a criminal world breathing low in alley shadows, a Virginian in a city that never lowered its voice, trained by men who drank hard, worked harder, and believed truth mattered even when unwelcome. Later came the New York Times, where facts met restraint, and truth walked in quiet shoes. I traveled thousands of miles, half-paved roads, summer heat, often alone at night. I refused to fly, rode trains instead, wanting the earth beneath me like a second heartbeat. By 1947, the South called me home. Segregation wasn't policy. It was the air. Civil rights were not headlines, but breath held inside rooms where eyes met, then turned away. Threats came, plain spoken. A shove, a bruise. Tennessee offered little shelter, and fear stayed for the ride. I became bridge and listener between black communities and the wider world. NAACP leaders passed through Chattanooga, sat across from me, then moved deeper south, where danger had sharper edges. 1958, the Chattanooga Times managing editor, when the city stood at the edge of change. Schools opened under fear and hope. We chose the Constitution and the courts again and again, saying simply, this is the law. This is justice. A newspaper can inflame or steady a city. We tried to steady it. I believed in staying, learning names, earning trust, sitting long enough for truth to finish its sentence. Desegregation did not burst doors open, but crept like dawn through locked shutters, one stubborn beam of light at a time. When doors refused to open, we leaned our weight against them. When fear stood guard, we looked it in the eye. And when the hinges finally gave, it wasn't anger that walked through. It was children carrying books like lanterns, names once whispered, and a future that had been told to wait. They did not run. They walked. Past lines, past shouting, past the long shadow of the past. And the walls that held us apart had to widen, because once a child steps through history, the door cannot be closed again.
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4: This is All Things Considered from NPR News. I'm Juana Summers in Washington.
5: And I'm Elsa Chang in Culver City, California. There are new details today, but no clear answers in the case of Nolan Wells. The black college student was found dead in Mississippi after he vanished during a 4th of July celebration. During a press conference today, the Wells family and their attorney released results of an independent autopsy. Now, the findings don't point to a cause of death, but the family says that they hope the autopsy will lead to a wider investigation. NPR's Brian Mann joins us now with the latest. Hi, Brian.
6: Hi, Elsa.
5: So wait, did this independent autopsy show anything different here? Because there already has been an autopsy in this case, right?
6: Yeah, that's right. But here's what's interesting. After Nolan Wells' body was recovered July 6th, that official autopsy was performed by a medical examiner. But the Jackson County Sheriff's Department in Mississippi still hasn't released those results. In their last public statement, they said they're still waiting for toxicology results. So with support from celebrities in the black community and civil rights leaders, Wells' family arranged to have their own autopsy performed. The family's attorney, Ben Crump, said at a press conference today in Chicago at an NAACP gathering that their pathologist's findings were inconclusive but raised more questions.
7: He's saying based on the examination of the body, he cannot rule out foul play. That is significant.
6: Now, it's important to note this pathologist who conducted the autopsy, Dr. Roger Mitchell, was not present, so the findings were described and interpreted by Crump. And again, the examination found no clear physical evidence or sign of trauma showing that Wells' death was the result of any kind of violence.
5: Huh. Well, I do want to ask, Brian, because this case, it's drawn so much national attention. Can you talk about, like, what seems to be driving that attention?
6: Well, there's really a mystery at the heart of this. You know, Wells was 18 years old. He was celebrating off the Gulf Coast with friends. All of his friends there were white. They all came home safely that day. Wells, the one black teen, didn't make it home, and that's led to a lot of speculation on social media about the circumstances. Civil rights leaders, again, have taken on this case. They've linked it to Mississippi's troubled racial history. Wells' family, meanwhile, has been increasingly critical of the local investigation by the Jackson County Sheriff. At this press conference today, Wells' mother, Christine Wells Wansley, said she was especially troubled by the sheriff's department initially telling the public that there was no evidence that her son's death was the result of foul play. She said those statements were made before a thorough investigation was complete.
8: I sat there and asked them, please take this case as if this is your child,
7: yes,
8: your family member, your whatever. And they promised that they would. But when you make statements like that straight out the gate, that's an issue.
6: So while this press conference didn't add a lot to what we know about Nolan Wells' death, it was clearly intended to ramp up this pressure on local law enforcement. The family and the NAACP have also called on the U.S. Justice Department to help with this investigation.
5: Well, what is the Sheriff's Department in Jackson County saying right now?
6: Yeah, so NPR reached out to Sheriff John Ledbetter after this press conference. We haven't heard back, and he's made no new statements today online, and there really hasn't been a lot of information. In a Facebook post on July 8th, he said they are sorting through leads, trying to find out exactly what happened, but the family, as you've been hearing, is clearly frustrated. They say they want more information about that initial autopsy, and they want a more aggressive probe of the other young people who were at that party, including a review of their cell phones.
5: That is NPR's Brian Mann. Thank you so much, Brian.
6: Thanks, Elsa.

0: For more than a decade, there's been something fishy going on in a lake that straddles the state of Vermont and the Canadian province of Quebec. It does involve a kind of catfish, but also cancer and possibly clues about how tumors spread through the body. Here's NPR science reporter Ari Daniel.
1: Every year, Vermont Fish and Wildlife does a fish census in Lake Memphremagog in the very north of the state. In 2013, the team was startled by some of the brown bullhead catfish they were finding. They were marred by these dark streaks that anglers had first noticed the year prior. Peter Emerson is a fish biologist with the department.
2: Looks like black tar on the skin. Not very pretty. You can tell it doesn't help the fish because they're inside the mouth, they're on the fins.
1: Sometimes they're on the lips or the gills or even covering the fish's eyes. About a quarter of the catfish had the black blotches, which were, in fact,
2: melanoma,
1: skin cancer, which was odd since catfish don't usually hang out at the surface where they'd be exposed to the UV rays of the sun. Emerson and his colleagues thought maybe there was some sort of chemical or pollutant leaching into the lake that was causing the melanoma.
2: But it turns out, as we did the studies, they don't have much of that at all.
1: So the team reached out to Julie Dragon. She's a data scientist at the University of Vermont who ultimately conducted a whole genome sequence of the fish and their cancers. Now, a tumor usually erupts because something's gone awry in the cells of the organism. So you'd expect a tumor to resemble its host genetically. But that wasn't the case for these catfish.
3: These tumors were very different from the host fish that they came from.
1: Rather, the tumors resembled one another quite closely, suggesting to Dragon these cancers were clones that arose in a fish some time ago and have been spreading from catfish to catfish ever since.
3: It is the infectious agent itself. Those cells can somehow escape the host, maybe live in the aquatic environment, and then infect a new host.
1: Transmissible cancer has been identified in only a handful of animals so far. Tasmanian devils, dogs, certain mollusks, and now fish, it seems. Dragon and her colleagues aren't sure how the catfish are infecting one another, but they suspect it may happen during spawning.
3: They aggregate into these big clusters, and they have these spines, and we think that they actually scratch accidentally each other, and that is one potential avenue for the cancer cells to invade a new host.
1: Dragon will look into this possibility next, alongside whether there's something environmental or viral depressing the catfish immune systems, since 30% on average now have the melanoma throughout the lake on both the U.S. and Canadian sides. The research is published in the journal Nature. Vincent Lynch is an evolutionary biologist at the University at Buffalo who wasn't involved in the study.
4: Normally, cancers are sort of a dead end. When the host dies, when the person with the cancer dies, so does the cancer.
1: So it'd be advantageous to the cancer to be able to escape and invade another host to stay alive.
4: The cancer wants to survive. Now it's got a life of its own.
1: And Lynch says these catfish may be useful in the lab to study how cancers migrate and metastasize within our own bodies.
4: It could tell us something about how metastases evolve and originate within an individual. If you could stop that from happening, then you can actually stop people from dying of cancer.
1: Though that's likely to be a ways off, says Lynch. In the meantime, the researchers say it's worth considering whether transmissible cancers are perhaps more common than we once thought. Ari Daniel, NPR News.

0: 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Some members of Congress are raising concerns about conditions in immigration detention centers for people with disabilities. In a letter to the Department of Homeland Security, they cited the case of a double amputee who said that he had to crawl across filthy bathroom floors in order to shower. Reporter Emily Wu Pearson of member station WABE reports on how his family and his community rallied to bring him home.
1: Free Rodney Taylor now!
2: Free Rodney Taylor now!
1: No justice!
3: Protesters gathered in front of the Immigration and Customs Enforcement Office in downtown Atlanta on an early March morning, chanting for the release of a man named Rodney Taylor. The 47-year-old is from a suburb of Atlanta and was detained by ICE in 2025. This was one of at least a dozen protests led by his wife, Mildred Pierre.
1: No family should have to stand by helpless, hoping whether their loved one who is detained is denied medical care, if they will survive or not.
3: Taylor came to the U.S. from Liberia on a tourist visa when he was 2 years old through Shriners International, a fraternal organization of Freemasons best known for funding Shriners Hospitals for Children. Taylor received 16 surgeries for congenital limb deformities. Today, he uses two prosthetic legs and is missing three fingers on his right hand. ICE arrested him based on a burglary conviction from nearly 30 years ago when he was a teenager. But the state of Georgia pardoned him for that in 2010. DHS in a statement said Taylor was, quote, consistently uncooperative with detention and medical staff regarding all accommodations provided. Taylor and his attorney deny that. They say that the accommodations were inadequate for the severity of his disability. When ICE arrested him, Taylor and his wife, Mildred Pierre, were about to take their young daughters to elementary school.
4: When Rodney first got detained, the kids' school teachers kept calling. Why the kids cry and cry? They had different crying spells. They were sad.
3: For Christmas, the family covered the house with Snoopy-themed decorations. Taylor saw the decor on a video call, his wife said.
4: And I showed him. He was like, oh my God, it's so beautiful. I wish I was there. I said, well, we're not taking it down until you come home.
3: While she waited to see if Taylor would be released, she spoke at the Georgia Capitol and with members of Congress in D.C. who advocated for Taylor's release. Here's Georgia Democratic Representative Lucy McBath in March questioning then-Secretary of DHS Kristi Noem.
5: Rodney must crawl through that muck and squalor of feces and bodily fluids to enter and exit the shower.
3: ICE said any claims of, quote, subprime conditions were false. Pierre has now become a resource for other wives in similar situations.
4: This type of work is not for the faint of heart. You have to be fearless, bold, and have the audacity. I have the audacity.
3: And she says you have to have faith that what you're doing will pay off. Taylor was suddenly released earlier this year after more than a year in detention. It's not clear why. ICE did not respond to questions about his release. Taylor's attorney says ICE released him on conditional parole and didn't give a reason. I asked Taylor if he ever got to see those Snoopy Christmas decorations.
6: Oh, yes, yes, yes. Got pictures from the Christmas tree and everything.
3: Today, Taylor's legal status is still up in the air. He wears a wrist monitor and has frequent check-ins with ICE as conditions of his release. The couple says they now want to help other people with a disability get out of ICE detention. For NPR News, I'm Emily Wu Pearson in Atlanta.
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7: Troubles for Hoover Dam. I'm Randy Simon, and this is Earthwise, a look at our changing environment. Hoover Dam was built in the 1930s during the Great Depression. It is famous for taming the wild Colorado River, providing the power that electrified the American Southwest, and for creating Lake Mead, the largest man-made reservoir in the United States. The dam is as tall as a 60-story building and was the world's highest dam when it was built, and now it has real problems. At some point over the next year, the surface of Lake Mead will drop below its critical threshold of 1,035 feet above sea level. This is the point at which the hydropower generating capacity of Hoover Dam has to be cut by 70%. 12 of the dam's 17 turbines are not designed to operate in the low water conditions that would be present with Lake Mead below that level. The looming crisis is a result of record low winter runoff from the Rocky Mountain snowpack, climate change-driven aridity, chronic overallocation of water rights on the Colorado River, and massive agricultural demand. The two major reservoirs filled by the Colorado, Lake Mead and Lake Powell, both have water level elevation values that trigger negative outcomes when they are too low, and both are nearing these circumstances. The Bureau of Reclamation, the federal agency that manages the dams, is going to install three new wide-head turbines at Hoover Dam that will be able to generate power down to elevation 950 feet. This will result in a power cut of 58% instead of 70%. Better, but no panacea. The warming climate is reducing water availability in the Colorado River Basin, and it spells major trouble for the millions of people who depend on the river for water and power. Earthwise is a production of WAMC. 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
8: 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I'm Elsa Chang.
9: And I'm Scott Detrow. There is a new video game out called Unhinged. In this interactive horror experience, you play as a character named Ava, who wakes up to find the power's gone out in her building, she can't get out, and a serial killer may be in her apartment.
10: Oh, hey, while you're in there, grab my sweater.
11: And where?
10: Your room. I see you in there.
11: Claire, I'm not in my room.
9: Using your phone, you make your way through the darkness, answering calls and texts from friends and shining it like a flashlight on the screen. You're faced with choices that could change the narrative and the outcome. And what's especially interesting about this new game, and why we're talking about it, is that it's on Netflix. It is the latest example of what the streaming company refers to as interactive storytelling. But the world of video games is crowded, and the industry is experiencing real challenges. So what role can streamers like Netflix play in its future? Sean Krankel is the head of interactive storytelling at Netflix and joins us now. Welcome.
12: Thank you. Happy to be here.
9: Let's start with the game itself. Where did this idea come from for Unhinged?
12: Yeah, the game, I mean, we've actually been kicking around the general idea for this for a little over 2 years, but it originally started more with the kind of novel input of using a flashlight and wanting to tell a story that could do that. Because the game, ultimately, what it does is, you know, you use your phone, but it's not a phone game, right? You play it on your TV and your phone functions like a real phone would. And so when you turn on your flashlight on your phone, you peer into the darkness. When your phone rings, you're actually getting phone calls in it. And so that was sort of the impetus for it. And then we wrapped a lot of the story around the potential that could come from those mechanics.
9: When we first heard about this idea, I think a lot of our minds, and we're probably not alone, went back to a while back now, 2018, that interactive Black Mirror episode that Netflix did. How much has the platform's technology advanced between then and now for this type of stuff?
12: Yeah, I think, you know, so the studio that built this game is a studio called Night School that became a part of Netflix in 2021. And it's a studio that I founded and have, you know, continued to work very closely with. But we joined kind of right after Bandersnatch, which was the Black Mirror episode. And I think that the technology, the big thing that continues to get pushed forward is what we can do with cloud TV-based technology. So what happened in Bandersnatch was very much, at a mechanical level, pretty rudimentary, but the storytelling was very advanced. But under the hood, it was sort of like binary choices on screen of what you were allowed to do, to how to branch the story. The big breakthrough is really like using your phone as a controller and all the access that you have to new inputs with that, right? Because your phone has a microphone and it has a speaker and it has an accelerometer. That, I think, is really the big new potential for how can we do storytelling that on a per story basis can really change how you interact with it.
9: So there's the technical aspect of this and the gaming aspect of this. There's also the broader strategic aspect of this for Netflix. Why do this? I have Netflix and I watch it for one thing. I've got a Switch and I look to it for video games. Why try to blur that line and make Netflix a gaming platform?
12: Yeah, I think if we were to try to go toe-to-toe with the other, you know, the console manufacturers or PC gaming, it would probably be a mistake. I think that the bigger push here is to go, if folks are already on Netflix coming for TV shows, for film, for other types of entertainment, and if Netflix is an entertainment subscription, then why not provide other types of things that are sort of adjacent to those experiences? And so it's more like, how can we add interactivity to storytelling in a way that is approachable.
9: So I'm curious, you're talking about accessibility. Like, are you trying to target people who aren't necessarily gamers as well?
12: Yeah, I think, you know, a big part of it is just expanding to people who don't know that they're gamers yet, right? Like, I think that everybody has some probable interactive experience that they'd want to try out, but they just don't really know it yet. You know, even just finding games in this day and age is very difficult. And so if somebody's on Netflix, we can serve them up, you know, an option that might make sense. I think it's more about just introducing people to experiences that they might like, as opposed to converting the elusive non-gamer into a gamer. I think a lot of folks probably are gamers and they don't even know it.
9: Is there a risk to doing this at an incredibly volatile moment in gaming? We saw the thousands of layoffs at Xbox just recently, for example. All sorts of studios are closing. It's a rough moment.
12: Yeah, I mean, it's a super rough moment for the industry, and it is definitely turbulent. I think that all of this is risky, including this title was very risky. I've been very happy, and I think the team has, with the response to the title so far. But I like those risks and leaning into it. I like us trying something new and hopefully injecting something new into the industry. And so I think it would almost be more risky to just try to maintain the status quo, because like you mentioned, it's a turbulent time in the industry right now.
9: That is Sean Crankle, the general manager of interactive storytelling at Netflix. Thank you so much.
12: Thank you.
8: If you are like most people, you probably will recognize these notes.
13: That's right, it's the Henry Mancini theme song from the Pink Panther movie. Plas Johnson, the saxophonist who played the iconic riff, died last week, just shy of his 95th birthday.
8: Now, you may not have known his name, but you probably knew a lot more of his music than you realized.
14: You look at this guy's credits, and he played with everybody.
8: That's actor and comedian Michael McKean, who got to know Johnson later on in his career.
14: He realized this guy played the saxophone for all of our teen years. He was the guy we were hearing.
13: Working as a studio musician in Los Angeles, Johnson played woodwinds on hits by Frank Sinatra, B.B. King, Marvin Gaye, and the Beach Boys. He became known for a bold, swinging sound rooted in the music of his hometown of Donaldsonville, Louisiana, west of New Orleans.
15: My father played banjo in the early days and saxophone later. My mother, she was an entertainer, played piano, sang.
8: That's Johnson in a 1996 interview with the Phileas Jazz Archive at Hamilton College. He found his way to music at only 4 years old, singing harmonies with his siblings before picking up the saxophone. After serving in the Army, he moved to Los Angeles, where he became one of the busiest session musicians in the country.
16: Watching Plas play live was amazing, because you always think of these guys as just studio players.
13: That's film producer Denny Tedesco. He directed a documentary about Johnson and his fellow L.A. studio musicians in 2008.
16: But I would go hear him in the jazz clubs, and he was such a great soloist. I mean, some of his albums that are unfortunately underrated, because no one would hear these guys. You know, they had their own solo careers, but they were so busy in the studios, they were overlooked as jazz artists themselves.
13: Tedesco says Johnson's legacy lives on through the generations of musicians he inspired.
16: What's amazing now is players of today might not know they're being influenced by Plas, because the guys that Plas influenced the next generation.
8: Plas Johnson was 94 years old. He is survived by his 7 children, 8 grandchildren, and 12 great-grandchildren.

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2: Israel will hold national elections this fall, including a vote for prime minister. And a new challenger to Benjamin Netanyahu is surging in the polls.
3: He listens, he doesn't blame, and he wants to create peace inside the people of Israel.
2: A profile of Gadi Eisenkot, plus the latest on the U.S. war with Iran, the next morning edition from NPR News.

0: tell you that, you know, we work together with the U.S. We share the concerns for stability in the region, and so far we had no disagreement.
1: We asked the Israeli ambassador to the United Nations whether the relationship between the U.S. and Israel is shifting.
2: It's Wednesday, July 22nd, and this is All Things Considered from NPR News.
1: I'm Ilse Chang.
2: And I'm Juana Summers. President Trump has been insisting that Iran is eager to negotiate an end to the war.
1: But Iran experts say the conflict could be veering away from diplomacy.
3: We remain open to diplomacy. We remain open to working it out in a negotiated way. But right now, they don't seem to be serious about that. And so we're going to continue to protect shipping.
2: Also, the red flags that should have come up in the hiring process for new ICE officers.
1: And how women have shaped the music of Kate Bird.
4: My song is about mixing this cultures with a lot of influence of African sounds.
2: Now the news.

0: This from a source not authorized to speak publicly. That has U.S. lawmakers and Israeli officials worried that the kingdom could use a civilian nuclear project to develop a weapon. The Atomic Energy Act says significant U.S. cooperation with foreign countries on civilian nuclear power requires review by Congress. President Trump says preventing Iran from developing nuclear weapons was one of the reasons he started the war in February. Meanwhile, Trump is ramping up threats to Iran, saying on social media that the U.S. would destroy Iranian bridges and power plants if Iran shoots at ships in the Strait of Hormuz. And Piers Deepa Shivaram has more.
1: Attacking civilian infrastructure could constitute a war crime, but Trump says from now onward, if Iran fires missiles, rockets, drones, or any other weapons at ships in the Strait of Hormuz, the U.S. would respond by bombing one bridge or power plant. He added that those could include ones located in or near Iran's capital city, Tehran. The escalation comes as Trump has said he has no interest in meeting with Iranian negotiators. The war has gone on months longer than Trump said it would, and support for Trump's actions abroad and the higher price of goods that have come with it is dropping, even among his base. Deepa Shivaram, NPR News.
0: New 25% U.S. tariffs against some products from Brazil took effect today. Catherine Osborne reports they could be followed by more levies on Brazil in the weeks ahead.
2: The Trump administration is using a new legal pathway for its Brazil tariffs after the one it used last year was struck down by the U.S. Supreme Court. It's opened multiple probes into Brazilian business practices. One led to today's new tariffs. They're hitting around a quarter of Brazil's exports to the U.S., an industry group said. Another probe could yield additional 12.5% duties on Brazil and dozens of other countries. Brazil's vice president said the tariffs were unjust, but Brazil would not immediately retaliate and continue to seek dialogue. He added Brazil will also work to trade more with partners other than the United States. For NPR News, I'm Catherine Osborne in Rio de Janeiro.
0: Tropical storm Bertha made landfall this afternoon in southeast Louisiana. And while the storm is weakening a bit as it moves to the west, officials are urging people to remain vigilant. Louisiana Governor Jeff Landry.
3: Today's forecast is encouraging, but it doesn't mean that we should be complacent.
0: Meteorologist Megan Borowski.
4: We don't expect widespread freshwater flooding from Bertha, but localized pockets of heavy rain could lead to isolated flash flooding over parts of Louisiana and the Texas Gulf Coast and South Texas plains over the next few days.
0: The National Hurricane Center says tropical storm warnings are up for parts of the Gulf Coast. You're listening to NPR News from Washington. Israel's prison service says it's studying the possible use of crocodiles in the Israeli prison system, something Israel's far-right national security minister has openly advocated for. NPR's Emily Fang has more.
5: The prison service told NPR in a statement that it will not comment on operational matters, but there is, quote, internal planning and preparations regarding the issue. Far-right minister Itamar Ben-Gvir first promoted this idea, posting an AI-generated picture of himself walking a crocodile on a leash with the caption, "Cursed terrorist, are you thinking of trying to escape?" Israeli media reports a prison in the Negev desert holding many Hamas captives would be the first to use crocodiles. But Israel's Nature and Parks Authority has warned there's a high risk that workers and prisoners could be injured if crocodiles are used to guard prisons. Nonetheless, Israel's environmental minister has cleared prison use of the reptiles, and she visited a large crocodile farm this week. Emily Fang, NPR News, Tel Aviv.
0: A trial date has been set for former Venezuelan President Nicolas Maduro and his wife on drug trafficking charges. That will happen on June 1st next year. Maduro's lawyers say he will fight the charges on sovereign immunity grounds. His lawyers object to the U.S. military action that snatched Maduro from power. He and his wife, who are in a Brooklyn jail, have pleaded not guilty to charges they sided with drug dealers in a multi-decade scheme to ship large quantities of drugs to the United States. Wall Street lower by the closing bell. The Dow down 6 points, NASDAQ down 146. 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
1: This is All Things Considered from NPR News. I'm Juana Summers in Washington.
2: And I'm Elsa Chang in Culver City, California. What is the state of Israel's relationship with the U.S. almost 3 years after the October 7th attacks and now in the midst of another Middle East war with Iran? There are signs that this once tight bond between the two countries is changing, with the Trump administration recently sidelining Israel in the Iran war and in the talks to end that war, and also sidelining Israel when it comes to a reported new nuclear deal in Israel's backyard. Public opposition to Israel is growing in the U.S. as well, at least on the left. Just yesterday, New York City Mayor Zohran Mamdani called Israeli Prime Minister Benjamin Netanyahu a, quote, war criminal. And he said that Netanyahu is not welcome in New York City. To talk about all of this, we have invited back Danny Danon, Israeli ambassador to the United Nations. Welcome back to All Things Considered, Ambassador.
3: Thank you for having me.
2: Thank you for being with us again. First, let me just get your reaction to Mayor Mamdani's most recent comment.
3: Well, it's another stunt. You know, the mayor should be dealing with the garbage in New York. And unfortunately, he's not able to fulfill his campaign promises. So he's distracting the attention to other places. We all know there is no basis for this claim. But Minister Netanyahu will come to New York this coming September, will come into the UN, will speak in the General Assembly. And Mayor Mamdani, I would advise him to do his job, you know, take care of the issues of the city of New York and not trying to play the role of a Secretary of State or the President of the United States. He will not be able to impact the arrival of the Prime Minister.
2: I just want to underline what you're saying. Netanyahu has not been deterred by Mamdani's comments. He will travel to New York for the UN General Assembly, even though the mayor wants the federal government to execute the arrest warrant issued by the International Criminal Court.
3: Right? Absolutely. On the contrary, with all due respect, it's a political stunt.
2: I want to turn now to this reported nuclear deal between the U.S. and Saudi Arabia. Now, the Wall Street Journal reports that President Trump has approved this deal. And this deal would allow the Kingdom of Saudi Arabia to develop a civilian nuclear program in partnership with U.S. companies. How does Israel view that deal?
3: So I'm not familiar with the details. I'm not sure whether it's true or not. But I can tell you that, you know, we work together with the U.S., we share the concerns for stability in the region, and so far we had no disagreement. So,
2: but this deal, as reported, could open the door for Saudi Arabia to enrich uranium within its borders. If that were to happen, how much of a concern would that be for Israel?
3: So, you know, I don't know the detail, but one thing I will tell you, we want to see stability in the region. And when we looked at Iran, for example.
2: So hypothetically speaking, if this deal did allow Saudi Arabia to enrich uranium within its borders, how would Israel feel about that? I understand you haven't seen the actual deal, but how do you feel?
3: I cannot make a comment on a deal that I'm not familiar with the details. I can tell you when it comes to Iran, and we heard the threats of the Iranian regime, what they want to do with their nuclear capabilities, we were very worried about it, and we took action about it. So I think if there will be some kind of an initiative, we will discuss it with our colleagues in Washington. We will make sure that our concerns are being addressed.
2: Well, let's talk about the region, because on this war with Iran, the temporary ceasefire has collapsed, and opportunities for a deal with Iran seem to be unraveling, at least right now, as the U.S. resumes its bombing campaign against Iran. And it seems like Israel has not been involved in this latest round of strikes. Did Washington specifically ask Israel to sit out this latest round of attacks on Iran?
3: We are following very carefully the situation with Iran. We trust the judgment of President Trump and his team. And I can tell you that, you know, we are ready to attack in case Israel will be attacked.
2: Did Washington specifically ask Israel to sit out this latest round of attacks on Iran?
3: We decided that if we are being attacked, we will retaliate immediately and forcefully. And we are getting prepared for such a scenario.
2: Let me just rephrase the same question. It seems Israel has not been involved in this latest round of attacks on Iran by the U.S., And I am just curious, why is that the case? Is it advantageous for Israel to not be involved in this latest round?
3: So we are coordinating our activities with the U.S. We fought together with the U.S. against Iran. And if Israel will be under threat, or if there will be a request from the U.S. from Israel, I can assure you that we are ready. At this stage, we are following the situation very carefully, and we are sending a clear message about the consequences if Israel will be attacked again.
2: I want to talk now about the specific relationship between President Trump and Prime Minister Netanyahu. According to NPR's reporting, Netanyahu has been repeatedly asking for a personal meeting with President Trump, but has not been able to get one. Why do you think that is?
3: Well, first, let's speak about the relationship. I think they have great relationship between the two leaders. If I'm not mistaken, Prime Minister Netanyahu met President Trump more than any other leader around the world. So it speaks for itself. You know, I lost counting of the number of times the Prime Minister came to Washington and met with President Trump.
2: Yes, but Netanyahu, it sounds like, according to our reporting, wants another meeting with Trump, but has not been able to schedule one with the president. Why do you think
3: I don't think that's the issue. I think Prime Minister Netanyahu is thinking whether to attend the funeral of Lindsey Graham, who was a great friend of Israel. And I think that if the Prime Minister will come to the funeral, there will be a meeting with the president. But we have, you know, issues in the region. We have elections. So I think the Prime Minister will have to decide first if he's coming to the region or not.
2: There are clear signs that Israel is not at the table in the same way that it once was. It's being sidelined in the reported Saudi Arabia nuclear deal. It's being sidelined in this latest round of attacks on Iran. And Israel has been absent in talks with Iran. And now we're seeing delays on scheduling a meeting between Prime Minister Netanyahu and President Trump. So do you feel Israel is not being valued by Washington in the way it once was?
3: Absolutely not. You know, I deal with the administration. I work together with the U.S. team here in the U.N. We work together, you know, we share the same thoughts. And same goes with my colleagues in Washington. So, you know, as I said earlier, it doesn't mean that we will agree about everything all the time. But we are together, we share the information, we share the intelligence about the threats in the region. And I think there's an exaggeration about the disagreements.
2: Danny Dinan, Israeli ambassador to the United Nations. Thank you very much for your time again.
3: Thank you very much.
2: And a note that after we taped this conversation, NPR was able to confirm with a source not authorized to speak publicly that U.S. officials have signed a nuclear cooperation agreement with Saudi Arabia. The commercial agreement would allow U.S. companies to run nuclear power plants on Saudi soil.
1: Cape Verde's exploits in the World Cup brought new attention to the culture of the West African island nation. It's where the vocalist Cesaria Evora once brought her country's music to the world. She opened doors for generations of female musicians. Today, a new wave of artists carries that legacy forward. From Cape Verde, Ricky Shryock reports.
4: Singing over the wind and waves, the seven-woman Brazilian samba group Sambaiana traces a musical connection that stretches across the Atlantic. For vocalist and guitarist Rere Maiara, performing in Cape Verde carries special meaning.
5: The music of Brazil is a music from African roots.
4: From the streets to the shorelines, music is everywhere in this island nation. Walking through a narrow alleyway in the capital Praia, the sound of musicians rehearsing drifts from an open window above. Among them is singer-songwriter, local superstar, Fatu Jakate. Jakate describes her music as a reflection of Cape Verde's Creole identity, blending influences from Africa and beyond.
6: My songs is about mixing these cultures and with a lot of influence of African sounds, jazz, blues.
4: Cape Verde's location at the crossroads of Africa, Europe, and the Americas has shaped a rich musical tradition. Artists here draw from multiple influences while creating sounds uniquely their own. And no musician has done more to share those sounds with the world than Cesária Évora, who died in 2011 at the age of 70. Her international success, says longtime producer José da Silva, changed what was possible for women musicians back home.
7: Here in Cape Verde, in the past, you don't have a lot of women singing because it's not for the family, it's not nice to have a woman to sing.
4: Today, da Silva says her impact extends far beyond music itself.
7: With the success of Cesária, something changed. And now in Cape Verde, the women are leader in the music.
4: Today, that legacy lives on in a new generation of musicians. At just 16, pianist Alicia Fretes hopes to represent Cape Verde on the world stage and inspire more young women to pursue music.
5: This is a way for me to represent my country, my nation, to the world. And I hope I get as well to inspire other young people like me.
4: Across these Atlantic islands, the spirit of Cesária Évora lives on as a new generation finds its own voice. For NPR News, Ricky Shryock, Praia.
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9: Here is your Chattanooga Lookouts midweek update. The Lookouts dropped the first game of a 6-game homestand against the Biloxi Shuckers on Tuesday night. Wednesday is Dogs at the Diamond night at Erlanger Park, so don't forget to bring your furry friends out to the ball game. First pitch is set for 7 p.m. Thursday's first pitch is also set for 7 p.m., and it's also singles night. Be ready to mingle. It's also Thirsty Thursdays with drink specials all around the park. And be sure to stick around after the game for a drone show. One of the Cincinnati Reds' top prospects, Carlos Jorge, has continued to stay hot after the All-Star break and is currently leading the Southern League with a .330 batting average. Chattanooga is currently 4 games behind the first-place Knoxville Smokies with a little over a month left in the regular season. Reporting for WUTC Sports, this is Clark Gibson reminding you to play ball.
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1: This is All Things Considered from NPR News. I'm Juana Summers.
2: And I'm Elsa Chang. Renovations to the Lincoln Memorial Reflecting Pool were supposed to take 2 weeks. And now, almost 4 months later, the pool is empty. Bloggers and influencers are posting updates almost daily, and people well beyond Washington, D.C. are flooding them with comments. NPR's Rachel Treisman explores why we can't look away.
12: D.C.-based photographer Joe Flood has been biking over to the reflecting pool about every other day since renovations began in April.
13: It didn't make any sense to me at the time, like why you would mess with the reflecting pool, which was fine the way it was.
12: He snaps photos with his camera and posts them to social media so everyone can see where things stand.
13: Yeah, I just want to get a picture of the of those people down there.
12: And he's still doing it through heat waves and wildfire smoke, weeks past the Trump administration's own July 4th deadline.
13: They've screwed it up in ways that I could have never anticipated.
12: On Monday morning, the pool was fenced off from the public and empty, except for a few workers walking around inside. It was drained after algae turned the water green and pieces of its new blue lining peeled off last month.
14: People might see it as a brutal metaphor for the failures of the administration.
12: That's Danielle Lindemann, a sociology professor at Lehigh University who studies reality TV.
14: Literally murky and changing color.
12: The Trump administration blames the damage on vandals. Several people have been arrested, including one former U.S. Olympian. David Hearn was indicted on federal charges and pleaded not guilty. But Trump critics say it was a faulty paint job. They blame the administration for giving a no-bid contract to a politically friendly company. And many are now cracking jokes and sharing memes about the fallout.
14: The reflecting pool is sort of the perfect fodder for hate watching in real life because it keeps unfolding.
12: The project now costs more than $14 million. But in the scheme of things, Lindemann says, it's a relatively low-stakes drama, a bit of escapism from headlines about war and climate change.
14: It is much easier to focus on cracks in a pool than maybe cracks in democracy.
12: But it's not all trivial, says Aram Sinreich, an American University media studies professor.
15: When people talk about the reflecting pool, what they're really talking about is a referendum on the Trump presidency itself.
12: The Trump administration and its supporters claim vandals sliced a 250-foot gash in the pool. Some Trump critics say his own motorcade caused the damage by driving over it in May. A handful of local photographers, like Flood, want people to see what it looks like for themselves. Lifelong D.C. resident Lori Collins visits the pool several times a week.
16: To document what is happening to our city, I feel, is very important.
12: Collins shares photos of life in the city with her tens of thousands of Instagram followers. That means colorful row homes and cherry blossoms. And now, National Guard troops on the streets and algae in the reflecting pool.
16: And if I lose followers because they want my pretty pictures, then so be it.
12: She says she's gotten criticism for being too political, but she also gets supportive comments from followers around the world who are outraged about the pool. They want to know what it looks like on any given day.
16: Because they care about our democracy. It's all entwined.
12: The reflecting pool saga may not end whenever the water refills. Hearn's federal trial is scheduled for late September. Rachel Treisman, NPR News.
1: 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The contest brought in entries from every genre imaginable, and this week on All Things Considered, we're highlighting some of the best. Here to share the best Latin entries is Felix Contreras, host of Tiny Desk and Alt Latino. Hey, Felix.
17: Hey, Juana. Okay, so the first thing I want to talk about is this song called Última Noche by the band The Almighty Majestics, and that's T-H-E-E. Uh-huh. Okay, they're from Southern California, and the sound is pure 1970s Mexican pop. Check it out.

0: I love this. The sound is so fun. Tell us about them.
1: Okay, I'm so into these guys because they're part of a movement in Southern California that's a throwback to the sounds and songs of 70s Latin pop. And I got to tell you, at the time when I was listening to it in the 70s, I thought it was so cheesy. But I'm so into it and so into this band because I watched the video. They're wearing these cool little outfits. They look so cool. I want to be a member of this band so I can look as cool as they are.
0: We love a 70s fashion throwback.
1: Yeah, right.
0: What you got next, Felix?
1: Okay. The next I want to share is a shout out to a Puerto Rican artist named Ed Harvest. It's called Me Toca Despedirme de Ti.
0: Strong rock vibes there, Felix.
1: Okay, that's Puerto Rico's hidden secret, okay? Because they have such a variety of sounds. They're known initially for salsa and then eventually reggaeton, you know, think Bad Bunny and all that. But they have such a strong rock tradition there, punk rock, straight ahead rock like this. And this band is a perfect example of that because there's elements of Afro-Caribbean stuff, but this is a straight ahead rock band.
0: Okay, this is a band I definitely want to check out. Felix, I wonder, though, do you have one favorite Latin entry? Is it maybe rose above the rest of the crop for you this year?
1: Okay, my favorite this year was called Cubajía by the group Iván Yanes and Friends. Watch this.

0: This is great. Tell us about this band.
1: Okay, Ivan Yanis is an amazing percussionist and vocalist and band leader. He's a sideman with a lot of other projects, but this particular group, you can hear at the beginning, it's all percussion. I'm a percussionist. I went crazy over the beginning, but the rest of the song is this amazing example of contemporary Cuban music, like what we call salsa with funk and all this other stuff thrown in. Man, this band is just, it's incredible. It was my favorite of the year this year.
0: That's NPR Music's Felix Contreras talking about the best Latin entries to this year's Tiny Desk contest. Felix, thanks.
1: You're welcome.
0: To watch all of these and more, visit npr.org/tinydeskcontest.
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1: Israel will hold national elections this fall, including a vote for prime minister. 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

0: It's All Things Considered from NPR News. I'm Elsa Chang.
1: And I'm Juana Summers. The recent fatal shootings by ICE officers have raised further questions about the agency's hiring process.
2: It's a difficult job. It's oftentimes extremely stressful. You want to make sure that you're hiring good quality people.
0: That story and more after this news.
3: Live from NPR News in Culver City, California, I'm Dwayne Brown. In Mississippi, the cause of death of teen Nolan Wells is still undetermined after an independent autopsy was released today by his family. Wells went missing while on a July 4th trip with friends to an isolated island off the Mississippi. His body was found 2 days later. NPR's Brian Mann has been following the case.
4: I do think it's clear that there's going to be more pressure from the NAACP and other groups on this case. It'll remain high profile. And what we'll be looking for is that initial autopsy and the toxicology information. That's key. I also mentioned earlier there are some questions about where Nolan Wells' cell phone was found. His parents have expressed concerns that messages from the cell phone may have been deleted. So that'll be key, finding out what information was on Nolan Wells' phone and possibly also the phones of the friends who were with him on that day.
3: That's NPR's Brian Mann. Artificial intelligence giant OpenAI is disclosing what it describes as a significant security incident. The company says an AI agent escaped containment to target another company's digital infrastructure. NPR's Jenna McLaughlin has more.
5: Experts at OpenAI say they were testing a combination of cutting-edge AI agents to see if they could conduct sophisticated targeted cyber attacks when the test went wrong. In a new blog post, the company says the AI agent was contained in an internal digital testing environment when it managed to find a way to connect to the open internet and then broke into another AI company called Hugging Face. It's unclear what specific technical instructions or prompts OpenAI engineers were using that led to the incident, though Hugging Face says it detected and contained the attack quickly. OpenAI argues that the incident reveals the real-world capabilities of AI agents to conduct long-running complex cyber attacks and the importance of building safeguards into frontier models.
3: You're listening to NPR News. Almost 5 months after a strike on an elementary school, Iran says it's buried the remains of 32 students identified through DNA testing. NPR's Jane Araf has more on that story.
6: In the video, a sobbing woman sitting on the floor cradles and kisses a tiny shroud wrapped in white netting. Other mourners hold photos of some of the dead children. Iran blames the U.S. for the missile strike on the elementary school on the first day of the U.S.-Israeli war on Iran and says it killed at least 156 people, including 120 children. Independent forensic investigations have determined that U.S. weapons, apparently targeting a nearby military compound, destroyed the school. The U.S. military has not released results of its investigation. Jane Araf, NPR News, Amman.
3: The head of the Secret Service held a rare briefing this afternoon with reporters in Washington, saying the threats are off the charts. The agency that provides protection for the president and other top administration officials has handled more than 10,000 threat cases this year, many involving people with mental health issues. Secret Service Director Sean Curran says threats are up 40% from a year ago, and Iran has publicly said they want to kill President Trump. You're listening to NPR News.
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10: This is All Things Considered from NPR News. I'm Juana Summers in Washington.
13: And I'm Elsa Chang in Culver City, California. President Trump says Iran is, quote, getting decimated and desperately wants to hold talks with his administration. Iran experts see a different picture. The country's Islamic Revolutionary Guard Corps is consolidating power, and the one deal that the two sides did negotiate over the Strait of Hormuz is in tatters. NPR's Michelle Kellerman reports.
14: Suzanne DiMaggio of the Carnegie Endowment is a big believer in and a practitioner of Track 2 diplomacy, that is, informal talks between well-connected Iranians and U.S. experts.
15: We're not there as negotiators. We're merely experts who are interested in better understanding of the Iranians' point of view, and most importantly, trying to see if there are any viable off-ramps.
14: There are some countries playing a more formal mediating role, including Pakistan and Qatar, and there are some direct contacts between Trump's envoys and Iranian officials. But that's been limited, says DiMaggio, who believes Trump needs to beef up his negotiating team.
15: Unless and until U.S. and Iranian negotiators get to the point where they're meeting for days and weeks at a time, not merely hours every now and then, we are going to be locked in a prolonged cycle of inadequate diplomatic engagements.
14: She says both sides are overly confident in their ability to manage the current military escalation. President Trump brushed off a reporter this week who suggested that the Iranians are showing no signs of caving to U.S. military pressure.
16: You know something that I don't know?
17: Well, they continue to attack our allies and
16: kill
17: Americans.
16: You don't know what the dialogue is behind the scenes, that they want to meet desperately to try and end it because they're getting decimated.
14: His Secretary of State, Marco Rubio, now in the Philippines for a regional summit, says it was the Iranians who broke the memorandum of understanding about traffic in the Strait of Hormuz.
18: We remain open to diplomacy. We remain open to working it out in a negotiated way. But right now, they don't seem to be serious about that. And so we're going to continue to protect shipping.
14: Rubio wouldn't give a timeline on how long it will take to, in his words, degrade Iran's ability to target global shipping. That wasn't even an issue before the war, says Carnegie Endowment Iran expert Karim Sajjadpour.
19: Iran has learned that the way to win concessions from the United States isn't to take a step back and compromise. It's actually to punch back hard, to attack U.S. bases in the region, to attack U.S. partners in the Persian Gulf.
14: Now the Iranian-backed Houthis in Yemen are threatening to close a key oil route in the Red Sea.
19: At the moment, the prospect for escalation looks more likely than the prospect for de-escalation.
14: Neither side can really sustain a long war, says Abbas Milani, who runs the Iranian Studies program at Stanford University. Still, he's hearing a lot of bombast.
20: Clearly, the war has weakened Iran. It has weakened the Iranian economy. But it has also emboldened it because they have found new soft spots that they can hit and virtually take the whole world economy hostage.
14: On the U.S. side, Milani doesn't see much of a strategy from President Trump, who one day says he can work with Iran's new leaders and another day calls them scum.
20: The Iranian regime used to fear the unpredictability of Mr. Trump. I think now they use it to their benefit and put it as part of their calculation.
14: He says the Iranians think Trump only cares about oil prices and the upcoming elections. Michelle Kellerman, NPR News, the State Department.
10: The recent fatal shootings by Immigration and Customs Enforcement officers in Texas and Maine come right after ICE hired a huge number of officers in a very short period of time. Some law enforcement experts worry that kind of hiring spree can lead law enforcement agencies to cut corners in vetting new hires. NPR criminal justice correspondent Meg Anderson reports.
1: David Brulette, the ICE officer who allegedly killed the man in Maine last week, had a history of domestic violence and a number of serious mental health issues. That's according to his ex-wife, who spoke with NPR last week. Those allegations raise serious red flags, says Gil Kerlikowski. He was the head of U.S. Customs and Border Protection from 2014 to 2017.
21: This is a person that never should have been hired.
1: Kerlikowski oversaw hiring at CBP and told NPR that a typical vetting process would have caught those warning signs. Kenneth Corey agrees. He spent more than three decades with the New York City Police. At one point, he oversaw the psychologists who evaluate recruits. He says when it comes to assessing an officer's mental well-being, hiring practices at police agencies vary widely.
2: There is no mandate that I'm aware of for any agency to do any kind of ongoing assessment.
1: But he says more intensive vetting, like having candidates go through a psychological evaluation, has become more common in recent years. At the NYPD, for instance, recruits go through a background check and psychological tests and something called a character investigation. Corey says that can include interviews with neighbors, friends, former employers. They pull academic records and school disciplinary records.
2: You're contacting the police departments in any jurisdiction where your candidate has ever lived. Do they have any reports on file with your name on it? And that would include domestic incident reports. It would also include things like cases where you were removed to a hospital for mental health issues.
1: The process isn't perfect. For instance, Corey says at some agencies, if an officer is hired from a different police department, the new agency might assume the previous department did their due diligence. That can open the door for troubled cops to hop from place to place. But, Corey says,
2: you want to make sure that the people that you're hiring have the temperament and disposition necessary to do the job. It's a difficult job. It's oftentimes extremely stressful. You want to make sure that you're hiring good quality people.
1: He stressed that proper training is also key. All of that, making good hires and then setting them up for success, takes time. In the case of the recent ICE shooting in Maine, it's not clear if the agency didn't properly vet the officer or whether it overlooked warning signs. In a statement, the Department of Homeland Security says it applies all the, quote, proper personnel vetting regulations, but did not provide specifics. But ICE says it has hired more than 12,000 officers in less than a year. Kerlikowski says when he ran Border Patrol, he had to resist pressure from Capitol Hill to move faster.
21: You know, the complaints would always be like, wow, you still have 1,000 agents you need to hire. And you could explain, though, to members of Congress, to the appropriators, that, look, we don't want to rush the hiring process. The mistakes that are made are significant, and you pay a huge price later on.
1: There are infamous examples of police departments hiring too fast with disastrous results. In 1989 and 1990, for instance, the Metropolitan Police Department in Washington, D.C. rushed to hire hundreds of police officers. They cut corners on things like background checks, psychological testing, and training. Members of that hiring class were disciplined, arrested, charged with crimes, and fired in record numbers. Tanya Meisenholder spent nearly 20 years at the NYPD and oversaw hiring.
22: When you have pressure to hire a certain number of individuals during a certain time limit, that's where sometimes steps may be overlooked.
1: She says after the latest ICE shootings, the agency should take a serious look at any changes it made to hiring practices in the last year and at any officers who were hired in that time. Meg Anderson, NPR News.
13: 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A federal ban on intoxicating products derived from hemp, like THC drinks, could come as soon as November. The White House is intervening and asking Congress to delay the ban. In Tennessee, hemp growers and sellers are already dealing with a state ban. Mariana Bacayao from member station WPLN reports.
23: On his farm in Reedyville, Tennessee, Lee Crabtree has returned to growing some seasonal favorites like blackberries. He picks a big one off the vine.
24: It's hard to tell when they're exactly ripe. Usually when the flies are eating it, you know it's sweet.
23: Much of Crabtree's farm had been devoted to CBD, the non-psychoactive part of hemp. His goods were full-spectrum CBD, meaning along with the non-psychoactive CBD, it included the psychoactive THC. But a new state law makes that side of his business impossible. As of this month, the state has banned the sale and cultivation of THCA, a type of THC that was legalized nationwide in 2018 through a loophole in the Farm Bill. So where there once were rows of hemp, Crabtree has planted a variety of sweet corn.
24: And even right off the plant, it's just so sweet. It's great. I'm hoping that it sells good.
23: This new chapter of his business is all about trying new things. Like many former hemp farmers, Crabtree has had to pivot.
24: I'm not making the money that I would have been making, you know, back when CBD was huge there for a minute. It was really good there for a moment. It had its time in the sun.
23: If these new crops don't sell, he says he'll be looking for a job, along with many other growers and retailers that can't stay in business. There's a bigger threat on the horizon for the larger hemp industry when a national ban on THC hemp is poised to take effect this November.
0: I've described it as an extinction-level event.
23: That's hemp economist Bo Whitney. He says for the half of all U.S. states where marijuana isn't legal, the ban means no THC products on the market. But for the places where it's legal, consumers could still feel the pinch without cheaper alternatives like Delta 8. And losing the hemp industry means losing tax revenue for a lot of states.
0: The impact goes way beyond just the cannabinoid industry.
23: Whitney says the ban puts hundreds of thousands of jobs at risk. In light of the looming federal ban, some Tennessee farmers are pivoting to growing a fiber variety of hemp. In Springfield, Tennessee, farmer Bill Corbin is preparing his first crop of hemp for the French company Hempit, which uses it for packaging and car parts.
3: There's not a person in this industry that didn't know this day was coming.
23: Corbin says the industry was unsustainable, and he agrees with lawmakers' efforts to tamp down on people using hemp derivatives recreationally. But he's worried about consumers who use it medicinally.
3: Take me, for example. I'm an older person. I have issues with arthritis. I rely heavily on full-spectrum CBD.
23: That's CBD that has a little of the psychoactive THC. And medicinal THC is a big part of the market, says Frederick Cawthon with the Tennessee Hemp Alliance.
4: A lot of people think it's the young generation. No, when you look at the numbers and if you talk to the operators, the data shows it's your grandmother, it's your auntie, it's the church lady, actually.
23: The Trump administration has asked Congress to reconsider the nationwide ban on THC hemp. For NPR News, I'm Mariana Baca-Yao in Nashville.

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1: This is Asian View from NHK World Japan. I'm Keiko Kitagawa. About 60 protesters in India have reportedly been injured in a violent clash between supporters of the youth-led cockroach movement and security personnel. Thousands of demonstrators gathered in New Delhi on Monday to march on Parliament. They demanded that the education minister resign over a suspected exam paper leak scandal. Police hit protesters with batons and fired tear gas. Local media say 70 demonstrators were detained. The Cockroach Janta Party has surged in popularity due to frustration among young people over job shortages and exam leaks. The party emerged online in May after India's Chief Justice compared unemployed youth to cockroaches. China and the Philippines have summoned each other's ambassadors after the two countries traded accusations about an encounter in a disputed area of the South China Sea. Philippine military officials accused the Chinese Coast Guard of injuring one of their personnel with a wooden baton. They say the incident took place when a Chinese vessel approached a Philippine outpost on the second Tama Shoal on Monday. They say Philippine forces sent rubber boats to drive the vessel away. The shoal is effectively controlled by the Philippines. Beijing says the Philippine side attacked and endangered the safety of Chinese personnel. Canada is said to be an observer in a joint Japanese, British and Italian program aimed at developing a next-generation fighter plane. Defense ministers from the four nations announced the move after meeting in London on Tuesday. Canada will not be involved in the development process, but Ottawa will be given information such as details about the progress of the program. We are broadcasting from NHK in Tokyo.
2: From NPR News, this is All Things Considered. I'm Elsa Chang.
3: And I'm Juana Summers. A Republican backlash against NPR and PBS erupted in Washington a year ago. President Trump pushed for and signed a law pulling back more than $1 billion already approved for public media. And just like that, six decades of bipartisan support and funding were gone. South Dakota Public Broadcasting was among those who paid the price. The state network laid off a bunch of journalists. It canceled some shows. And then, as NPR's David Folkenflik reports, some surprising things started to unfold.
4: Let's start with the way things were. On her hour-long daily show, In the Moment, Lori Walsh set the agenda for the people of South Dakota, whether talking to authors, storekeepers, or politicians, in what she calls kitchen table conversations. I mean that literally, as she did in this interview from early last year with the state's Republican lieutenant governor.
5: Did you talk about public service at the kitchen table?
6: Oh, yeah. Yeah, my grandpa loved to talk about politics, and from the time I
4: when Congress eliminated federal funds for public media, that meant $2.3 million gone from South Dakota Public Broadcasting's bottom line. Walsh's hour-long program went away.
5: So we went through a real grieving period of saying goodbye to beloved staff members and really qualified journalists and professionals.
4: The result of tough choices. The network had agreed to continue giving the legislature C-SPAN-style gavel-to-gavel coverage in order to hold on to state funds, and it also agreed to continue airing all high school varsity sports and artistic competitions. So, South Dakota Public Broadcasting laid off two-thirds of its news staff, Walsh and her two producers among them. Something else happened at the same time. Incensed listeners and viewers stepped up to fill the gaps, starting before the congressional vote.
7: I mean, June 2025 was the start of that white-hot rage.
4: Ryan Howlett is the chief executive of the private foundation that supports South Dakota Public Broadcasting, which runs TV and radio programs.
7: We found just a bunch of first-time givers in the four- and five-figure range that we had never had before.
4: So South Dakota Public Broadcasting raised a record $8 million in private funds, enough to forestall other cuts and to sock some money into a rainy day fund. For the first time, the state offered a six-figure subsidy for the legislative coverage, and Lori Walsh was hired back. There's still no Daily Show, and her producing colleagues did not return, but
5: I am on the air every day. I do a longer-form interview around 13 to 15 minutes every morning, which we air during a morning edition local time slot. The In the Moment podcast, we were able to preserve that podcast, so we put that morning conversation on the podcast every day.
4: Walsh says it's less polished, more raw, because she's doing it solo. But Walsh still interviews political candidates, and she still finds other ways to explore life in the state. There was the segment she did about a piano put out on a street corner in the city of Vermilion for anyone to play on. Another about a South Dakotan Air Force veteran who first met his daughter 6 decades after her birth in the UK. His British girlfriend had changed her mind about moving home with him.
5: He passed away like 3 weeks after we recorded the conversation, and I was able to mix that down for Father's Day and play that as a 13-minute feature, essentially.
4: Lori Walsh knows she can't do everything she once did on her hour-long show.
5: And I do think people miss the full kitchen table experience of In the Moment. But now we have, I don't know, a breakfast nook where you start your day with a key conversation that you can carry with you throughout the day.
4: Now, station officials are focusing on giving South Dakotans more coverage via social media, trying to build a sustainable financial structure, and hoping to build back more, at least just a bit more, of what they once had. David Folkenflik, NPR News.
0: No NPR corporate official or news executive reviewed this story before it aired.
2: One of the most endangered creatures of the Pacific Ocean is getting a boost. It's a 20-armed predator, a sea star called the sunflower star. Researchers are working to bring it back from the brink of extinction. KUOW's John Ryan reports from Washington's San Juan Islands.
8: I am bouncing my way across Rosario Strait in a small boat in pretty rough seas, and we are on our way to pick up a precious cargo. 20 endangered sunflower stars raised by hand in a lab.
9: Sunflower stars are apex predators of the seafloor. They can get 3 feet wide. Over the past decade, a vast underwater pandemic killed billions of sea stars up and down the West Coast, dissolving them into goo. Researchers say ocean heat waves, fueled by climate change, helped the pandemic spread.
10: We've lost 90% of our sunflower stars, we think.
9: Jason Hoden runs the University of Washington lab that's been raising sunflower stars.
10: This was a really, really big outbreak. It spread from northern Mexico all the way to Alaska, affecting dozens and dozens of sea star species.
9: No species was harder hit than the sunflower star. Without sunflower stars, many underwater kelp forests on the West Coast have been stripped bare by sea urchins. Sea stars eat urchins, and where the predators have disappeared, urchins have been mowing down these kelp forests.
11: That's why those starfish are so important, because they munch those green urchins.
9: Samish Nation Tribal Chair Tom Wooten is sitting by the shore in the tribe's traditional territory. A 20-foot cedar pole looms above him. It's carved into a female figure named
11: Kokwalawut.
9: In Samish legend, Kokwalawut married the king of the sea and became an immortal sea creature.
11: If you look into the water, you'll see the bull kelp swirling around in the tide. That's her hair, letting us know that she's still there. She's the protector of our people. She ensures that waters are clean and the fish are there and the crab, all the things that we rely on.
9: That belief mirrors the science. Kelp forests protect coastlines from erosion and support species from salmon to orcas. Samish efforts to protect kelp are part of the tribe's push to make a home for itself. This tribe never got a reservation.
11: We were scattered to the winds and were in an effort to bring people back home.
9: So the tribe has been buying land, developing housing, and restoring habitats on land and at sea.
11: It's really nature that we live in. We have to do what we can to preserve, protect, and restore that to have a place to come home to.
9: On the research boat in the San Juan Islands, the Samish dive team is getting ready.
12: Pool's open.
13: Pool's open.
9: Underwater, the divers lower 4 plastic tubs to the seafloor, then wait for the stars to glide to freedom. Diver and project manager Sam Strauss says the stars seemed eager to be back where they belong.
14: They left their bins incredibly quickly and started exploring the environment and finding different kelp fronds to hide under.
9: Strauss climbs aboard and gives his fellow researcher a dripping wet bear hug.
14: Sorry to do it to you, Jason.
9: Then Strauss brings out a small speaker.
14: Jason, this one's for you.
9: A dozen labs on the West Coast are now raising these stars. Replacing the 5 billion sunflower stars lost to disease is a very tall order, but researchers hope to raise enough to point the species and kelp forests toward recovery. For NPR News, I'm John Ryan in the San Juan Islands.
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15: Israel will hold national elections this fall, including a vote for prime minister, and a new challenger to Benjamin Netanyahu is surging in the polls.
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0: I think it may make negotiating a reasonable deal with Iran more difficult.
1: NPR has confirmed that the U.S. and Saudi Arabia have reached a deal that would allow the Saudis to develop a civilian nuclear program.
2: For Wednesday, July 22nd, this is All Things Considered from NPR News.
1: I'm Juana Summers.
2: And I'm Elsa Chang. The family of Nolan Wells and their attorney released results of an independent autopsy today.
1: There are new details about the college student's death, but no clear answers.
3: He said, based on the examination of the body, he cannot rule out foul play. That is significant.
2: And in Kentucky, two Catholic sisters want to start a new order to minister to people abused by Catholic clergy.
4: They just listened, and having somebody in a habit listen helped.
1: Those stories and more are coming up after this summary of the day's news.
5: Live from NPR News in Washington, I'm Janine Hurst. The White House has signed a nuclear deal with Saudi Arabia. NPR's Quill Lawrence reports, for decades, the U.S. has been concerned about nuclear weapons proliferation in the Middle East.
6: The Kingdom of Saudi Arabia has long sought U.S. reactor technology with the stated goal of developing a peaceful nuclear power program. The American nuclear industry is interested in doing business with the oil-rich country, but previous U.S. presidents had worried it could lead to a weapons program and a nuclear arms race in the Middle East with the Saudis' arch-rival Iran. In the past, nuclear cooperation was held out as an incentive if Saudi Arabia recognized the state of Israel

0: According to a memo seen by NPR, this deal requires none of those concessions and may not include the strictest international inspections to make sure the Saudis don't begin a weapons program. Quill Lawrence, NPR News.
1: An independent autopsy has failed to identify the cause of death for Nolan Wells, an 18-year-old in Mississippi whose body was found shortly after he disappeared following a July 4th boat trip with friends. Tiara Jackson with Mississippi Public Broadcasting has more.
2: Attorney Ben Crump, who has been representing Wells' family, presented the results of the independent autopsy conducted by Washington, D.C. forensic pathologist Dr. Roger Mitchell. Crump says Mitchell's findings were limited because they received the body after the initial autopsy in Mississippi.
3: For these reasons, this pathologist cannot rule out if any intervening non-accidental factors contributed to or caused the death of Nolan Wells.
2: Autopsy and toxicology results by authorities in Mississippi have not been released. For NPR News, I'm Tierra Jackson in Jackson, Mississippi.
1: A man in Florida is suing OpenAI, alleging ChatGPT gave him dangerous medical advice during a health crisis. NPR's Shannon Bond reports the lawsuit comes as AI companies are promoting their chatbots as resources for health.
4: Scott Winters says he suffered a near-fatal pulmonary embolism last year after turning to ChatGPT about his health problems. He says the chatbot discouraged him from seeking medical care for his symptoms and gave him dangerous recommendations, including about taking prescription drugs. The lawsuit filed in California state court alleges OpenAI safeguards meant to urge people to seek professional advice failed Winters. OpenAI says in a statement that ChatGPT should not be used as a substitute for medical care, diagnosis, or treatment. Winters is seeking damages and asking the court to order OpenAI to strengthen its guardrails around medical conversations. Shannon Bond, NPR News.
1: You're listening to NPR News from Washington. Peptide therapies promoted for wellness and longevity will be under scrutiny this week. Advisors to the Food and Drug Administration will meet for 2 days starting tomorrow to consider lifting restrictions on the injectable compounds. NPR's Will Stone reports the peptide industry is pushing hard for the changes.
5: These peptides are not FDA approved and have not undergone large, rigorous trials in humans, but they've become wildly popular in the wellness space, making wide-ranging claims. For the last few years, compounding pharmacies have been prohibited from making some of the most popular ones. Industry groups like the American Academy of Peptide Medicine are urging the government to lift those restrictions. Lee Rosebush leads that group.
6: This isn't a fringe position. It's where the American public already is.
5: But FDA's own scientists are recommending the restrictions stay in place, saying there's not enough data on safety or effectiveness to greenlight their production. The expert committee will ultimately vote on 7 peptides. Will Stone, NPR News.
1: Africa's CDC says the death toll from the Ebola outbreak in eastern Congo has risen to at least 1,000 people in the fastest Ebola outbreak in history. The latest update from Congo's Ministry of Health shows that as of Monday, 2,473 cases have been recorded in this latest outbreak. Now, the outbreak declared on May 15th is unlike most previous ones because this version of the virus has no approved vaccines or treatments. I'm Janine Herbst. 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
10: 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I'm Elsa Chang in Culver City, California.
11: And I'm Juana Summers in Washington. The U.S. and Saudi Arabia have signed a nuclear agreement. The U.S. would provide technology for the Saudis to develop a civilian nuclear

0: nuclear program. Saudi Crown Prince Mohammed bin Salman once told CBS's 60 Minutes that his country does not want a nuclear weapon, but if their longtime adversary Iran built a bomb, quote, without a doubt, Saudi Arabia would follow suit. Earlier today, we reached out to Matthew Bunn. He's a former advisor to the White House's Office of Science and Technology Policy in the Clinton administration, and he is now a nuclear proliferation expert at Harvard University. Matthew, welcome to the program.
1: Good to be here.
0: So just start by telling us, if you can, why does Saudi Arabia say it wants a civilian nuclear program?
1: Well, they say that they would like to make nuclear energy to cover their domestic needs so they can export more of their oil and make more money. But they also want to provide the foundation over time for having more options to move toward nuclear weapons should they feel the need.
0: And on the flip side then, why would the United States want to provide the kingdom with nuclear technology?
1: Well, the United States, first of all, wants a strong relationship with the kingdom, given its vast oil reserves and role in the global oil market. But secondly, the United States has nuclear companies that would like the business and would like to see nuclear energy around the world expand to help cope with both energy poverty and climate change.
0: Mm. And what kinds of rules or safeguards perhaps could be put into a deal that would prevent Saudi Arabia from using this technology to develop weapons versus the goal of developing a civilian nuclear program?
1: Well, unfortunately, the Trump administration dropped an insistence on what the United States has been insisting with many countries, that they accept the broader set of international inspections included in what's called the Additional Protocol. Instead, the Trump administration has worked out a bilateral U.S.-Saudi set of inspection arrangements that haven't yet been revealed to the public exactly what they are, but apply only to what the U.S. would provide, not to the overall nuclear program in Saudi Arabia.
0: Mm-hmm. U.S. Secretary of State Marco Rubio has said that the U.S. would not sign any deal that would lead to nuclear proliferation. But from what you understand at this point, are those safeguards included in this deal?
1: So when Secretary Rubio was a senator, he co-sponsored legislation that would have required, before any nuclear deal with Saudi Arabia could go into force, that Saudi Arabia confess to the murder of Jamal Khashoggi, the journalist, and accept the far-reaching inspections called for under what's called the Additional Protocol, and accept a ban on both uranium enrichment and plutonium reprocessing, the key technologies you can use to make nuclear weapons material. And Saudi Arabia hasn't agreed to any of that in this deal.
0: What happens if Saudi Arabia were to begin working on a weapon in secret? Is there anything that the United States or anyone else could do to stop them?
1: Well, there is a global effort to stem the spread of nuclear weapons that has been strikingly successful. There's only 9 states that have nuclear arms today. And U.S. Intelligence and U.S. pressure and U.S. military capabilities have been an important part of that global effort. I think it's very likely that if Saudi Arabia moved in this direction, the United States would have a variety of tools to try to pressure them. But still, agreeing to this kind of an agreement, especially if it does lead to selling Saudi Arabia the uranium enrichment technology that would allow them to make bomb material, does pose some increased risks.
0: I mean, we're still learning a lot here, but I wonder how you might expect other countries in the region would react to this news.
1: Well, the reality is Iran already has a uranium enrichment program. That's part of the focus of the ongoing war with Iran. And it's part of the reason why Saudi Arabia wants to have comparable capabilities. So the region is already dealing with Iran's capability. Mm-hmm. And also, of course, Israel, although it doesn't acknowledge them, has a nuclear weapons capability.
0: And in the short term, do you think this could have an impact on the course of the U.S. war with Iran?
1: I think it may make negotiating a reasonable deal with Iran more difficult. If Saudi Arabia isn't agreeing, for example, to the far-reaching international inspections called for in the additional protocol, it'll be hard to get Iran to agree to accept this.
0: Do you have any sense of the likelihood of the type of support that this agreement would get in Congress, which I believe would have to review it?
1: So the way the deal works under the Atomic Energy Act, it goes to Congress for a review, but if they do nothing, it goes into force. The only way they stop it is if there's a two-thirds majority against it in both houses of Congress, able to override a presidential veto. That seems unlikely.
0: We've been speaking with Matthew Bunn of the Belfer Center at the Harvard Kennedy School of Government. Thanks so much.
1: Thank you.
2: There are about 2,000 Catholic communities of nuns and religious sisters all around the world. Many of them focus on ministries like education and social justice. Now, two Catholic sisters in Kentucky want to start a new order. It would be the first in the church to focus on ministering to people abused by Catholic clergy. This is a complicated task, serving the church by helping people who were hurt by that church. To learn more, reporter Adora Namigade visited the Sisters of the Little Way of Beauty, Truth, and Goodness.
3: Sisters Teresa Alethea and Danielle Lucier are singing through the Divine Office, the liturgy of daily prayers followed by many Catholic nuns. Their heads are covered in teal waist-length veils, and they're wearing black work aprons with an embroidered image of Jesus on the cross. He's alive and gasping for air.
4: Which is an important moment for us when Jesus calls out to the Father, my God, why have you forsaken me? Because that's the moment that we enter into with the people that we serve.
3: The people these two sisters serve are survivors of abuse in the Catholic Church.
5: Primarily people who have suffered abuse of some kind, whether it be emotional, financial, spiritual, or sexual.
3: The Sisters of the Little Way are the only nuns fully dedicated to serving people who've experienced abuse in the Catholic Church. Now, the two sisters want to take their mission one step further by officially starting a new religious order dedicated to helping abuse victims. According to Catholic researchers, there are nearly 2,000 orders of Catholic nuns in the world, though the exact number is hard to know. Some, like the Franciscans, are hundreds of years old. Others are more recent, such as Mother Teresa's Missionaries of Charity. University of Notre Dame historian Kathleen Cummings says religious sisters have dedicated their lives for centuries to helping vulnerable people. They've served everywhere from battlefields to inner-city schools.
6: What we're seeing here is really just a modern manifestation of that, a group of women who recognize a need in the church and want to dedicate their lives to fulfilling it and to not do that part-time, to make that their entire life.
3: Sisters Teresa Alethea and Danielle Lucier say they are meeting a need that no other part of the church does. But starting a new religious order isn't easy.
4: That's the reality of beginning something new. It's very precarious.
5: I mean, that's really where the trust and confidence that this is something that God is doing.
3: The sisters' commitment is born of personal experience. In 2022, they left the Daughters of St. Paul after learning that a priest who had served as a spiritual director for the order had been accused of sexually assaulting one of their sisters. They also suspected he had been grooming them for abuse. After the experience, the sisters say God called them to help others who had experienced harm at the hands of the church.
4: So how do we help the people in church to be aware of these patterns without going through the experience of being hurt?
3: Currently, the two sisters are a private association of the faithful, which is the church's first formal step toward becoming a recognized religious order. How long that journey takes depends on how the community grows over time. Last year, the sisters moved just outside Lexington, Kentucky, where Bishop John Stowe gave the two women permission to set up their mission.
7: I think a group of sisters who have experienced a form of abuse themselves, a spiritual abuse, who can identify with the victims and also be non-threatening and take seriously what they hear from victims, I think that is very relevant.
3: Religious sisters traditionally live out vows of poverty, chastity, and obedience. That means that sisters Teresa and Danielle rely on donations for everything, from food to lodging.
4: Obviously, the work that we do doesn't generate money, so...
5: Yeah, no one wants to pay us to talk about abuse.
4: Yeah, we wouldn't want to ask them to.
3: But making money was never the point. Helping survivors is. John Bellocchio says he was abused as a young teen in New Jersey by Theodore McCarrick, a former cardinal who was defrocked in 2019 by Pope Francis after the Vatican found widespread accusations of abuse. Bellocchio found the sisters online and decided to reach out.
8: They just listened, and having somebody in a habit listen helped. And so I had to rebuild my faith life, and I'm doing that bit by bit, and the sisters are a big part of it.
3: The sisters say it's both deeply meaningful and harrowing work.
9: So it is the fringes of the church that will heal the church that are needed for her renewal in this present moment. We're desperate for what they have to say. What they see that we can't see is what we need to be able to live most authentically who we are in this moment as the church.
3: The sisters are meeting this summer with a few women who might be interested in joining the order. The first step is the same it's always been for anyone thinking about joining a religious order in the Catholic Church. Come and see. For NPR News, I'm Adora Namigadde in Mount Sterling, Kentucky.
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10: Here is your WUTC live music lineup for the week. On Wednesday, you can kick things off with the Ben Freeberg Quintet at Barking Legs, who, because of their sold-out show on Wednesday, are performing again on Friday at the same place. 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Texas Headhunters, featuring Ian Moore, Jesse Dayton, and Johnny Moeller, roll into the Barrel House Ballroom, while Eastern Dreamers takes the stage at the Woodshop. 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For a full list of shows, go to WUTC.org/calendar.
11: Here is your Chattanooga Lookouts midweek update. The Lookouts dropped the first game of a 6-game homestand against the Biloxi Shuckers on Tuesday night. Wednesday is Dogs at the Diamond Night at Erlanger Park, so don't forget to bring your furry friends out to the ball game. First pitch is set for 7 p.m. Thursday's first pitch is also set for 7 p.m., and it's also singles night. Be ready to mingle. It's also Thirsty Thursdays with drink specials all around the park, and be sure to stick around after the game for a drone show. One of the Cincinnati Reds' top prospects, Carlos Jorge, has continued to stay hot after the All-Star break and is currently leading the Southern League with a .330 batting average. Chattanooga is currently 4 games behind the first-place Knoxville Smokies, with a little over a month left in the regular season. Reporting for WUTC Sports, this is Clark Gibson, reminding you to play ball.
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0: This is All Things Considered from NPR News. I'm Juana Summers.
2: And I'm Elsa Chang. Cancer was once a rare diagnosis in Nigeria, but doctors are now coping with an increase in cancer patients, and experts believe that this trend will continue. NPR's Duri Buscarin reports.
13: Oluwadare Titilayo lives in Ado Ekiti, a small city in southern Nigeria. When she found a lump in her breast, she says, it felt like a death sentence. Her three daughters were still young.
14: If I die of this thing, who would be able to care for my girl?
13: Titilayo learned she would need a mastectomy, multiple rounds of chemotherapy, and many of the medications she needed weren't available where she lived. So she had to find them from another state, pay for them herself, and bring them to the hospital. Everything fell on her shoulders.
14: The burden of getting the chemotherapy drugs, the burden was on me.
13: Several years later, Titilayo says, the ordeal stays with her.
14: I feel terribly bad within me. Then the stigma, the gossips, the rejection. But I still insist that my life is worth more than any trauma or any emotional issue.
13: The World Health Organization's latest global status report on cancer is out this month. It projects that in Africa and the Eastern Mediterranean regions, the number of people receiving a cancer diagnosis every year will more than double by 2050. In Abuja, Nigeria's capital city, Dr. Basira Lawal sees this firsthand. About 70% of her patients, she says, are diagnosed at stage 3 or 4 when the cancer has already spread into surrounding tissues.
15: You know, we're wondering, is it that we're creating more awareness for people and that's why they're coming in, or are the numbers just increasing?
13: Lawal is one of about 80 oncologists in the entire country, a nation of 242 million people. She says many doctors train in Nigeria, but move abroad for jobs elsewhere. But Nigeria's older population is growing. More people are living urban, sedentary lifestyles, which may contribute to their cancer risk, Lawal says. But some cases don't fit the pattern she expects, like a recent patient who was diagnosed with colorectal cancer at 19. And getting patients to treatment is lagging behind.
15: The radiotherapy facilities are quite few and they're quite far in between.
13: About half of cancer patients are treated with radiation, but there are only about 15 radiation therapy machines in Nigeria.
15: So sometimes you have patients traveling, you know, maybe 8 hours.
13: So every morning, when Lawal gets to work, she sees a crowd of patients waiting. Nigeria's government is working with international organizations to improve access to cancer care. Jennifer Dent is CEO of BioVentures for Global Health, one of those groups.
16: The government's actually investing in the infrastructure that's highly costly and the systems.
13: The government and the international groups are also trying to prevent new cases, Dent says. For example, cervical cancer can be prevented with a vaccine against human papillomavirus, or HPV. But cervical cancer is one of the most common cancers diagnosed in Nigeria, Kenya, and other African countries. In 2019, Kenya added the HPV vaccine to its routine immunization program. In 2023, Nigeria followed suit.
16: There's a lot of mistrust in vaccines in Nigeria, but there's some highly influential champions for cervical cancer in the country that I think are doing phenomenal work.
13: Steps like these, Dent says, can help countries prepare for a future where cancer diagnoses are increasingly common. Dari Buscarin, NPR News, Washington.
0: Israel is continuing attacks in southern Lebanon despite a 3-month-old ceasefire and security talks with Lebanon. Fighting has decreased, but the hub town of Nabatea was hit hard and lies in ruins. NPR's Jane Araf and Jawad Rizkala traveled there recently.
17: Alhamdulillah, salama.
18: To reach the door of Najib Ayad's apartment building, you have to make your way through piles of shattered glass. You climb over chunks of concrete, and then 3 floors up, past another broken door.
17: Even the walls are gone. And through the window, through the sliding doors to the balcony, now with no glass, you can actually see black smoke from an airstrike in a nearby village.
18: Ayad is an office worker displaced to Beirut. He's come back to assess the damage. He says even if his apartment weren't destroyed, he wouldn't stay here. You see the castle, he says, looking out past the balcony? He's talking about a Crusader-era fortress visible in the distance, now occupied by Israeli forces. They can see us, he tells us. Nabatea is a hub of southern Lebanon and an administrative center for Hezbollah, which is also a political party and a provider of social services. The small city has been one of the hardest hit in 2 years of war with Israel. In the street, Ayad points out elegant homes reduced to rubble.
17: Saying there are drones above, so we're being told to leave again.
18: Downtown, Israeli attacks have also damaged the city's historic covered market. For hundreds of years, Nabatea was at the crossroads of a route between Jerusalem, Damascus, and Mecca. Under Ottoman rule a century ago, the market became a hub for farmers and craftspeople. Now the red tiled roofs are gone. The stone arches damaged. Mayor Abbas Fakhreddin points out a vegetable seller, a barber, what used to be bakeries and clothing shops. People come back during the day and leave at night because there's still no electricity or running water, the mayor says. Just around the corner from the market, Hanan Hamadi and her mother have painstakingly repaired and restocked their tiny convenience store. We arrived yesterday and found the shop completely damaged, Hamadi says. There's still no door, just a plastic sheet. But it's the only shop open in the entire neighborhood. A little boy asks the price of a chocolate bar. Between canned goods, bread, and batteries, there are items like birthday candles, a sign of optimism that families will eventually return. But for now, there are still bodies buried under the rubble. Hamadi says an airstrike killed a neighboring family, parents and all four of their children, in an area called the Nuns' Quarter. Two of the children's bodies have still not been recovered. Now, when I look at the neighborhood, they're the only ones I can think about, she says. Hamadi is 40 years old. We all say that the difference between us and others is that we're very resilient, she says, of the people of the South. But at the same time, she says she's tired of always starting again. Jane Araf, NPR News, Nabatea, Lebanon.

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1: Israel will hold national elections this fall, including a vote for prime minister. And a new challenger to Benjamin Netanyahu is surging in the polls.
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0: It's All Things Considered from NPR News. I'm Juana Summers.
1: And I'm Ilsa Chang. 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
3: Live from NPR News in Culver City, California, I'm Duane Brown. The U.S. war against Iran shows no signs of letting up as crude oil and gas prices continue to soar. Today, President Trump attended the dignified transfer of four service members who were killed in the Middle East over the weekend. Trump also says he hosted the family of First Lieutenant Tyler James Feehan, whose family accompanied his body from Dover to Georgia.
4: They're on Air Force One, and it's quite nice, I must say. And they said, wow, this is something, thank you so much. But they're heartbroken, you know, they're heartbroken. But they couldn't believe it. And they live very close to here. They live minutes away. And we're here today, and I said to them, celebrating the memory of their beautiful, this was a beautiful son.
3: So far, 18 U.S. service members have died in this war, with nearly 100 injured today. House Republicans passed a $95 billion package for the Iran war, and President Trump's other priorities. Well, dozens of federal advisory committees have been frozen or dismissed under Trump in the last year. These are groups of experts who volunteer their time to help advise the government. NPR's Katie Riddle reports.
5: It's impossible to quantify science that did not happen, but research and advocacy groups say that terminating these advisory groups will have consequences for decades. Michael Abrams is a health researcher at the advocacy group Public Citizen.
6: Federal advisory committees is being really a way for us to harness the best and brightest volunteers at the highest level for some of the most important questions.
5: Committees that are no longer meeting include, among others, those on Alzheimer's research, rural health, and NASA priorities. Katie Riddle, NPR News.
3: Well, after swinging between modest losses and gains, stocks finished lower across the board on Wall Street. This is NPR. Less than 24 hours after being appointed, the UK's new foreign secretary is on his first trip to an international summit in the Philippines. NPR's Lauren Freyer tells us he's also expected to meet with Washington's top diplomat.
7: The UK's new foreign secretary, Ed Miliband, once called President Trump a racist, misogynistic, self-confessed groper. And many of his positions clash with those of the Trump administration. Miliband is against expanding oil and gas drilling. He's in favor of the International Criminal Court. He's a Jew who has criticized Israel. And he's friends with California Democratic Governor Gavin Newsom. But Miliband posted on social media that his job is now to nurture a, quote, strong, enduring, and essential alliance with the United States. To that end, one of his first acts in office will be to meet Secretary of State Marco Rubio at a summit of the Association of Southeast Asian Nations, or ASEAN, in the Philippines. Lauren Freyer, NPR News, London.
3: In Hollywood, the iconic Cinerama Dome is being restored with plans to reopen in early 2028. Sony Pictures is reviving the dome, which shut down more than 5 years ago during the COVID-19 pandemic. The news comes as box office ticket sales for movies in North America are picking back up again. Alamo Drafthouse will operate the cinema as well as an adjacent 14-theater complex. The dome is located on Sunset Boulevard in the heart of Hollywood. This is NPR.
8: Did you know Willie Mays, Jackie Robinson, and Satchel Paige all visited the same baseball field here in Chattanooga? This is your local history minute from WUTC. In the days of segregation, Warner Park was for whites only, and there were no public parks for the city's black residents. That changed on June 1, 1918, with the opening of Lincoln Park, a massive public park that featured a zoo, a carousel, a Ferris wheel, and a baseball diamond where teams in the black baseball leagues played. In 1937, an Olympic-sized pool was built in Lincoln Park, drawing visitors from Atlanta, Nashville, and other nearby cities. Over the decades, the park grew from 20 acres to 60, but now it's down to only 5 acres on the outskirts of the Erlanger Medical Campus. And that baseball field is one of the few things that remain from the glory days of Lincoln Park. This is your Local History Minute on WUTC.
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10: This is All Things Considered from NPR News. I'm Juana Summers in Washington.
11: And I'm Elsa Chang in Culver City, California. There are new details today, but no clear answers in the case of Nolan Wells. The black college student was found dead in Mississippi after he vanished during a 4th of July celebration. During a press conference today, the Wells family and their attorney released results of an independent autopsy. Now, the findings don't point to a cause of death, but the family says that they hope the autopsy will lead to a wider investigation. NPR's Brian Mann joins us now with the latest. Hi, Brian.
12: Hi, Elsa.
11: So wait, did this independent autopsy show anything different here? Because there already has been an autopsy in this case, right?
12: Yeah, that's right. But here's what's interesting. After Nolan Wells' body was recovered July 6th, that official autopsy was performed by a medical examiner. But the Jackson County Sheriff's Department in Mississippi still hasn't released those results. In their last public statement, they said they're still waiting for toxicology results. So with support from celebrities in the black community and civil rights leaders, Wells' family arranged to have their own autopsy performed. The family's attorney, Ben Crump, said at a press conference today in Chicago at an NAACP gathering that their pathologist's findings were inconclusive but raised more questions.
13: He's saying based on the examination of the body, he cannot rule out foul play. That is significant.
12: Now, it's important to note this pathologist who conducted the autopsy, Dr. Roger Mitchell, was not present, so the findings were described and interpreted by Crump. And again, the examination found no clear physical evidence or sign of trauma showing that Wells' death was the result of any kind of violence.
11: Huh. Well, I do want to ask, Brian, because this case, it's drawn so much national attention. Can you talk about, like, what seems to be driving that attention?
12: Well, there's really a mystery at the heart of this. You know, Wells was 18 years old. He was celebrating off the Gulf Coast with friends. All of his friends there were white. They all came home safely that day. Wells, the one black teen, didn't make it home. And that's led to a lot of speculation on social media about the circumstances. Civil rights leaders, again, have taken on this case. They've linked it to Mississippi's troubled racial history. Wells' family, meanwhile, has been increasingly critical of the local investigation by the Jackson County Sheriff. At this press conference today, Wells' mother, Christine Wells Wansley, said she was especially troubled by the sheriff's department initially telling the public that there was no evidence that her son's death was the result of foul play. She said those statements were made before a thorough investigation was complete.
14: I sat there and asked them, please take this case as if this is your child,
13: yes,
14: your family member, your whatever. And they promised that they would. But when you make statements like that straight out the gate, that's an issue.
12: So while this press conference didn't add a lot to what we know about Nolan Wells' death, it was clearly intended to ramp up this pressure on local law enforcement. The family and the NAACP have also called on the U.S. Justice Department to help with this investigation.
11: Well, what is the Sheriff's Department in Jackson County saying right now?
12: Yeah, so NPR reached out to Sheriff John Ledbetter after this press conference. We haven't heard back, and he's made no new statements today online. And there really hasn't been a lot of information. In a Facebook post on July 8th, he said they are sorting through leads, trying to find out exactly what happened. But the family, as you've been hearing, is clearly frustrated. They say they want more information about that initial autopsy, and they want a more aggressive probe of the other young people who were at that party, including a review of their cell phones.
11: That is NPR's Brian Mann. Thank you so much, Brian.
12: Thanks, Elsa.

0: For more than a decade, there's been something fishy going on in a lake that straddles the state of Vermont and the Canadian province of Quebec. It does involve a kind of catfish, but also cancer and possibly clues about how tumors spread through the body. Here's NPR science reporter Ari Daniel.
1: Every year, Vermont Fish and Wildlife does a fish census in Lake Memphremagog in the very north of the state. In 2013, the team was startled by some of the brown bullhead catfish they were finding. They were marred by these dark streaks that anglers had first noticed the year prior. Peter Emerson is a fish biologist with the department.
2: Looks like black tar on the skin. Not very pretty. You can tell it doesn't help the fish because they're inside the mouth, they're on the fins.
1: Sometimes they're on the lips or the gills or even covering the fish's eyes. About a quarter of the catfish had the black blotches, which were, in fact,
2: melanoma,
1: skin cancer, which was odd since catfish don't usually hang out at the surface where they'd be exposed to the UV rays of the sun. Emerson and his colleagues thought maybe there was some sort of chemical or pollutant leaching into the lake that was causing the melanoma.
2: But it turns out, as we did the studies, they don't have much of that at all.
1: So the team reached out to Julie Dragon. She's a data scientist at the University of Vermont who ultimately conducted a whole genome sequence of the fish and their cancers. Now, a tumor usually erupts because something's gone awry in the cells of the organism. So you'd expect a tumor to resemble its host genetically. But that wasn't the case for these catfish.
3: These tumors were very different from the host fish that they came from.
1: Rather, the tumors resembled one another quite closely, suggesting to Dragon these cancers were clones that arose in a fish some time ago and have been spreading from catfish to catfish ever since.
3: It is the infectious agent itself. Those cells can somehow escape the host, maybe live in the aquatic environment, and then infect a new host.
1: Transmissible cancer has been identified in only a handful of animals so far. Tasmanian devils, dogs, certain mollusks, and now fish, it seems. Dragon and her colleagues aren't sure how the catfish are infecting one another, but they suspect it may happen during spawning.
3: They aggregate into these big clusters, and they have these spines, and we think that they actually scratch accidentally each other, and that is one potential avenue for the cancer cells to invade a new host.
1: Dragon will look into this possibility next, alongside whether there's something environmental or viral depressing the catfish immune systems, since 30% on average now have the melanoma throughout the lake on both the U.S. and Canadian sides. The research is published in the journal Nature. Vincent Lynch is an evolutionary biologist at the University at Buffalo who wasn't involved in the study.
4: Normally, cancers are sort of a dead end. When the host dies, when the person with the cancer dies, so does the cancer.
1: So it'd be advantageous to the cancer to be able to escape and invade another host to stay alive.
4: The cancer wants to survive. Now it's got a life of its own.
1: And Lynch says these catfish may be useful in the lab to study how cancers migrate and metastasize within our own bodies.
4: It could tell us something about how metastases evolve and originate within an individual. If you could stop that from happening, then you can actually stop people from dying of cancer.
1: Though that's likely to be a ways off, says Lynch. In the meantime, the researchers say it's worth considering whether transmissible cancers are perhaps more common than we once thought. Ari Daniel, NPR News.

0: You're listening to All Things Considered from NPR News. Some members of Congress are raising concerns about conditions in immigration detention centers for people with disabilities. In a letter to the Department of Homeland Security, they cited the case of a double amputee who said that he had to crawl across filthy bathroom floors in order to shower. Reporter Emily Wu Pearson of member station WABE reports on how his family and his community rallied to bring him home.
1: Rodney Taylor now!
2: Protesters gathered in front of the Immigration and Customs Enforcement Office in downtown Atlanta on an early March morning, chanting for the release of a man named Rodney Taylor. The 47-year-old is from a suburb of Atlanta and was detained by ICE in 2025. This was one of at least a dozen protests led by his wife, Mildred Pierre.
3: No family should have to stand by helpless, hoping whether their loved one who is detained is denied medical care, if they will survive or not.
2: Taylor came to the U.S. from Liberia on a tourist visa when he was 2 years old through Shriners International, a fraternal organization of Freemasons best known for funding Shriners hospitals for children. Taylor received 16 surgeries for congenital limb deformities. Today, he uses two prosthetic legs and is missing three fingers on his right hand. ICE arrested him based on a burglary conviction from nearly 30 years ago when he was a teenager. But the state of Georgia pardoned him for that in 2010. DHS in a statement said Taylor was, quote, consistently uncooperative with detention and medical staff regarding all accommodations provided. Taylor and his attorney deny that. They say that the accommodations were inadequate for the severity of his disability. When ICE arrested him, Taylor and his wife, Mildred Pierre, were about to take their young daughters to elementary school.
4: When Rodney first got detained, the kids' school teachers kept calling, why the kids cry and cry? They had different crying spells. They were sad.
2: For Christmas, the family covered the house with Snoopy-themed decorations. Taylor saw the decor on a video call, his wife said.
4: And I showed him. He was like, oh my God, it's so beautiful. I wish I was there. I said, well, we're not taking it down until you come home.
2: While she waited to see if Taylor would be released, she spoke at the Georgia Capitol and with members of Congress in D.C. who advocated for Taylor's release. Here's Georgia Democratic Representative Lucy McBath in March questioning then-Secretary of DHS Kristi Noem.
5: Rodney must crawl through that muck and squalor of feces and bodily fluids to enter and exit the shower.
2: ICE said any claims of, quote, subprime conditions were false. Pierre has now become a resource for other wives in similar situations.
4: This type of work is not for the faint of heart. You have to be fearless, bold, and have the audacity. I have the audacity.
2: And she says you have to have faith that what you're doing will pay off. Taylor was suddenly released earlier this year after more than a year in detention. It's not clear why. ICE did not respond to questions about his release. Taylor's attorney says ICE released him on conditional parole and didn't give a reason. I asked Taylor if he ever got to see those Snoopy Christmas decorations.
6: Oh, yes, yes, yes. Got pictures from the Christmas tree and everything.
2: Today, Taylor's legal status is still up in the air. He wears a wrist monitor and has frequent check-ins with ICE as conditions of his release. The couple says they now want to help other people with a disability get out of ICE detention. For NPR News, I'm Emily Wu Pearson in Atlanta.
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7: You've probably experienced dry skin at one time or another, skin that looks and feels flaky or scaly and that may be itchy. You probably know something about what causes dry skin, that is, excess bathing, taking really hot showers, sun exposure, and extremes in climate, including heat, cold, and wind, can all cause dry skin. There are also inherited forms of dry skin. But how do these various factors dry out skin? And how does dry skin take on the appearance that it does? It's the water content of the outermost layer of skin that makes the difference between normal skin and dry skin. This outermost layer of skin is called the stratum corneum and is composed of dead skin cells that are cemented together to form a protective covering over the living skin cells below. Normally, the stratum corneum has the same surface area as the skin layers beneath it. When its water content is low, however, this layer shrinks in volume and surface area. As it tightens against the skin below, it eventually cracks, producing that flaky or scaly appearance we recognize as dry skin. The stratum corneum is always losing water through evaporation, but factors such as extreme heat and dry weather can increase this evaporation. Our skin produces natural oils to help seal in water, but bathing, as well as harsh soaps and detergents, deplete these natural oils. A few things we can do to help prevent and restore dry skin are to drink plenty of water, bathe in lukewarm water instead of hot water, and use moisturizers, particularly right after bathing while your skin is still a little damp, to help seal in moisture. This Moment of Science comes from Indiana University. We're on the web at amomentofscience.org. I'm Don Glass.
0: 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I'm Elsa Chang.
8: And I'm Scott Detrow. There is a new video game out called Unhinged. In this interactive horror experience, you play as a character named Ava, who wakes up to find the power's gone out in her building, she can't get out, and a serial killer may be in her apartment.
9: Oh, hey, while you're in there, grab my sweater.
10: And where?
9: Your room. I see you in there.
10: Claire, I'm not in my room.
8: Using your phone, you make your way through the darkness, answering calls and texts from friends and shining it like a flashlight on the screen. You're faced with choices that could change the narrative and the outcome. And what's especially interesting about this new game, and why we're talking about it, is that it's on Netflix. It is the latest example of what the streaming company refers to as interactive storytelling. But the world of video games is crowded, and the industry is experiencing real challenges. So what role can streamers like Netflix play in its future? Sean Krankel is the head of interactive storytelling at Netflix and joins us now. Welcome.
11: Thank you. Happy to be here.
8: Let's start with the game itself. Where did this idea come from for Unhinged?
11: Yeah, the game, I mean, we've actually been kicking around the general idea for this for a little over 2 years, but it originally started more with the kind of novel input of using a flashlight and wanting to tell a story that could do that. Because the game, ultimately, what it does is, you know, you use your phone, but it's not a phone game, right? You play it on your TV and your phone functions like a real phone would. And so when you turn on your flashlight on your phone, you peer into the darkness. When your phone rings, you're actually getting phone calls in it. And so that was sort of the impetus for it. And then we wrapped a lot of the story around the potential that could come from those mechanics.
8: When we first heard about this idea, I think a lot of our minds, and we're probably not alone, went back to a while back now, 2018, that interactive Black Mirror episode that Netflix did. How much has the platform's technology advanced between then and now for this type of stuff?
11: Yeah, I think, you know, so the studio that built this game is a studio called Night School that became a part of Netflix in 2021. And it's a studio that I founded and have, you know, continued to work very closely with. But we joined kind of right after Bandersnatch, which was the Black Mirror episode. And I think that the technology, the big thing that continues to get pushed forward is what we can do with cloud TV-based technology. So what happened in Bandersnatch was very much, at a mechanical level, pretty rudimentary, but the storytelling was very advanced. But under the hood, it was sort of like binary choices on screen of what you were allowed to do to how to branch the story. The big breakthrough is really like using your phone as a controller and all the access that you have to new inputs with that, right? Because your phone has a microphone and it has a speaker and it has an accelerometer. That, I think, is really the big new potential for how can we do storytelling that on a per story basis can really change how you interact with it.
8: So there's the technical aspect of this and the gaming aspect of this. There's also the broader strategic aspect of this for Netflix. Why do this? I have Netflix and I watch it for one thing. I've got a Switch and I look to it for video games. Why try to blur that line and make Netflix a gaming platform?
11: Yeah, I think if we were to try to go toe-to-toe with the other, you know, the console manufacturers or PC gaming, it would probably be a mistake. I think that the bigger push here is to go, if folks are already on Netflix coming for TV shows, for film, for other types of entertainment, and if Netflix is an entertainment subscription, then why not provide other types of things that are sort of adjacent to those experiences? And so it's more like, how can we add interactivity to storytelling in a way that is approachable.
8: So I'm curious, you're talking about accessibility. Like, are you trying to target people who aren't necessarily gamers as well?
11: Yeah, I think, you know, a big part of it is just expanding to people who don't know that they're gamers yet, right? Like, I think that everybody, has some probable interactive experience that they'd want to try out, but they just don't really know it yet. You know, even just finding games in this day and age is very difficult. And so if somebody's on Netflix, we can serve them up, you know, an option that might make sense. I think it's more about just introducing people to experiences that they might like, as opposed to converting the elusive non-gamer into a gamer. I think a lot of folks probably are gamers and they don't even know it.
8: Is there a risk to doing this at an incredibly volatile moment in gaming? We saw the thousands of layoffs at Xbox just recently, for example. All sorts of studios are closing. It's a rough moment.
11: Yeah, I mean, it's a super rough moment for the industry, and it is definitely turbulent. I think that all of this is risky, including this title was very risky. I've been very happy, and I think the team has, with the response to the title so far. But I like those risks and leaning into it. I like us trying something new and hopefully injecting something new into the industry. And so I think it would almost be more risky to just try to maintain the status quo because, like you mentioned, it's a turbulent time in the industry right now.
8: That is Sean Crankle, the General Manager of Interactive Storytelling at Netflix. Thank you so much.
11: Thank you.
0: If you are like most people, you probably will recognize these notes.
12: That's right, it's the Henry Mancini theme song from the Pink Panther movie. Plas Johnson, the saxophonist who played the iconic riff, died last week, just shy of his 95th birthday.
0: Now, you may not have known his name, but you probably knew a lot more of his music than you realized.
13: You look at this guy's credits, and he played with everybody.
0: That's actor and comedian Michael McKean, who got to know Johnson later on in his career.
13: He realized this guy played the saxophone for all of our teen years. He was the guy we were hearing.
12: Working as a studio musician in Los Angeles, Johnson played woodwinds on hits by Frank Sinatra, B.B. King, Marvin Gaye, and the Beach Boys. He became known for a bold, swinging sound rooted in the music of his hometown of Donaldsonville, Louisiana, west of New Orleans.
14: My father played banjo in the early days and saxophone later. My mother, she was an entertainer, played piano, sang.
0: That's Johnson in a 1996 interview with the Phileas Jazz Archive at Hamilton College. He found his way to music at only 4 years old, singing harmonies with his siblings before picking up the saxophone. After serving in the Army, he moved to Los Angeles, where he became one of the busiest session musicians in the country.
15: Watching Plas play live was amazing because you always think of these guys as just studio players.
12: That's film producer Denny Tedesco. He directed a documentary about Johnson and his fellow LA studio musicians in 2008.
15: But I would go hear him in the jazz clubs, and he was such a great soloist. I mean, some of his albums that are unfortunately underrated because no one would hear these guys. You know, they had their own solo careers, but they were so busy in the studios, they were overlooked as jazz artists themselves.
12: Tedesco says Johnson's legacy lives on through the generations of musicians he inspired.
15: What's amazing now is players of today might not know they're being influenced by Plas because the guys that Plas influenced the next generation.
0: Plas Johnson was 94 years old. He is survived by his 7 children, 8 grandchildren, and 12 great-grandchildren.

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0: 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I'm Maria Hinojosa. 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
1: They are selling us our water. It's the same with electricity, even the signals, the mobile signals. So here is the equation in every single part of our life. It's not just shooting. Shooting the most easy part.
0: We go all the way to the West Bank to ask this question. What drives Latino solidarity with Palestinians?
2: Connection to land has been kind of like my compass, especially seeing and starting to process like so many injustices in the world, how land is really at the root of it all.
0: All this coming up on Latino USA. Stay with us. No te vayas.
3: Live from NPR News in Washington, I'm Janine Herbst. The Trump administration and Saudi Arabia signed a nuclear power cooperation agreement that the Energy Department says could lead to the kingdom enriching its own fuel for nuclear reactors. That has summoned Congress worried that the Saudis could use the fuel for weapons. Matthew Bunn, a former advisor in the Clinton administration, has more on why the Saudis would want a civilian program.
4: They say that they would like to make nuclear energy to cover their domestic needs so they can export more of their oil and make more money. But they also want to provide the foundation over time for having more options to move toward nuclear weapons should they feel the need.
3: Speaking there on NPR's All Things Considered. This as the U.S. relationship with Saudi Arabia is strained as Iran strikes countries in the Middle East that are hosting U.S. bases amid continuing attacks between the U.S. and Iran. President Trump started the war in February, and at least 18 U.S. service members have been killed so far. President Trump says he'll impose tariffs on generic drugs to spur companies that make them to move manufacturing to the U.S. NPR's Sydney Lupkin has more.
5: President

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1: The generic drug trade group called the Association for Accessible Medicines says that's already happening. Its president and CEO, John Murphy III, says the generics industry has already, quote, grown significantly in the U.S. over the past 2 years. But he says generics have faced purchasing and reimbursement problems that have made U.S. growth challenging. Sydney Lupkin, NPR News.
2: The man convicted of trying to murder Salman Rushdie is going on trial again, this time in federal court. NPR's Ryan Lucas has more.
3: The defendant, Hadi Mattar, was convicted in state court last year and sentenced to 25 years in prison for stabbing Salman Rushdie on stage at an event in 2022. Now Mattar is on trial in a federal case on terrorism charges. Prosecutors allege that Mattar attacked Rushdie on behalf of Iran and Hezbollah, the Lebanese militant group that the U.S. considers a terrorist organization. Decades ago, Iran's leader issued a fatwa calling for Rushdie's death over his 1988 novel, The Satanic Verses. In the 2022 attack, Rushdie was stabbed multiple times while delivering a lecture at an event in New York State. He survived, but was left blind in one eye. Ryan Lucas, NPR News, Washington.
2: And you're listening to NPR News. ChatGPT maker OpenAI says it's still investigating the unprecedented cyber incident that led its AI models to break out of a testing environment and hack into another AI company. OpenAI says two of its most capable AI models targeted New York-based AI startup Hugging Face. The incident is stirring debates over the need for stronger AI guardrails and the extent to which AI agents are capable of acting on their own. San Francisco-based OpenAI says its AI was working with reduced guardrails because it was supposed to have been in a safe testing environment. Regulators in Europe have approved the proposed merger between Paramount Skydance and Warner Brothers Discovery. As NPR's Mandalí del Barco reports, it's still not a done deal.
4: The European Commission cleared the pending $111 billion mega deal under certain conditions. After investigating the potential impact of the deal, the group found there would still be enough competition between studios to produce films in Europe, but not to distribute them. Paramount agreed to stop co-distributing films with Universal Pictures in Europe for 10 years. The proposed merger has been signed off by many other countries around the world, but while the Federal Communications Commission reviews the deal's foreign investments, the merger has been put on pause. Attorneys general from 12 states, including California, filed an antitrust lawsuit against Paramount Skydance, and they secured a temporary restraining order. Mandalí del Barco, NPR News.
2: U.S. futures contracts are trading lower at this hour. I'm Janine Herbst, NPR News in Washington.
5: 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Other contributors include the estate of Joan B. Kroc, whose bequest serves as an enduring investment in the future of public radio and seeks to help NPR produce programming that meets the highest standards of public service in journalism and cultural expression.
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7: Welcome to Latino USA. I'm Maria Hinojosa. I am on the other side of the world.
8: Oh, my God. Let me see if I can take a picture.
7: And I'm having one of the most extraordinary reporting trips of my life.
8: Oh, my God. No lo puedo creer.
7: It is a cool and breezy day in February, and I'm standing outside a church made of sand-colored stone blocks with big arches over the entrance. Now, it's kind of an ordinary-looking church, if you will.
8: And as I'm walking in, there's a huge words that say Ave Maria

0: Above the arches, a tile of La Virgen de Guadalupe, Tonantzin, the indigenous virgin, patron saint of the Americas, especially Mexico, and La Virgen protects immigrants and the oppressed.
1: And there's a Jerusalem cross.
2: This is the Jerusalem.
1: Yes.
0: I have visited countless churches dedicated to La Virgen de Guadalupe all across the U.S. and Latin America, from Los Angeles to Texas to Guatemala. But I can't say I expected to see this one here.
1: So we are in Birzeit.
0: In Palestine. In Palestina. This virgin is in an old part of Birzeit, a historic town in the West Bank, just around 15 miles north of Jerusalem.
1: This is the Christian area of Palestine.
0: I was invited on this trip by a professor friend of mine, and I'm here to follow a delegation of students and academics from the United States who are on an exchange visit with their counterparts here in the West Bank. They want to learn what life has been like for Palestinians living under Israeli military control for decades. And as Israel's war on Gaza continues 3 years on, what the genocide means for people in the West Bank. I'm here in Birzeit with Latino USA producer Noor Saudi, who is Palestinian herself, born in the U.S., and the both of us are traveling here as journalists. Noor has been here before. Her parents were both born in Jerusalem and came to the U.S. in the 1970s. Still, this is a big return trip for Noor, and it's a first for me.
3: I think it's just an anticipation of going tomorrow, crossing to Palestine.
0: But I did not expect to encounter La Virgen de Guadalupe on this trip. It was kind of a sign, though, that this trip would end up being really spiritual for both Noor and for me. We came across the church while we were walking with Mays, one of the students in the delegation who lives in the West Bank. We were just sightseeing, walking through these ancient narrow streets. There are buildings here that date back to the Ottoman Empire. And then suddenly there was this church, and it was like, ¿qué es esto? Now, it was locked, but Mays recognized the guy who was in charge of the church grounds.
4: And I told him, can you open the church? He said, yeah, of course, I got the keys. So, let's see.
0: And so we went inside. The groundskeeper told us how this church came to be here. Turns out an Italian priest in the 1940s had started this project to create jobs by building the church. At first, money was coming from Europe for the project. But when those funds ran out in the late 1960s, a priest from Mexico came through with the rest of the money from his parish. So both the Italian and Mexican priests agreed to name this church for the Mexican Virgen de Guadalupe.
1: So now I'm walking to see the Mexican flag at the front of the church that is right next to the Palestinian flag. And right next to una bandera de la Virgen de Guadalupe with a banner of the Virgin of Guadalupe.
0: In some ways, this unexpected moment solidified the question that we came to ask during this trip. What are the roots of the deep connections between Latinos and Palestinians? And why do so many Latinos and Latinas in the United States feel this deep sense of solidarity with Palestine? So now I'm here in another part of the world where division is also entrenched and where walls have become a part of the landscape and a major part of a government policy. It's what the Palestinians in the group told me that I would encounter along with numerous checkpoints. I begin to wonder, what is going to look familiar to me here? What am I going to recognize? And what am I going to learn about this part of the world that I can take back with me? For this story, Latino USA producer Noor Saudi and I spend 5 days in Palestine. We join a U.S. academic trip to the West Bank to better understand the factors driving Latino solidarity with Palestinians. For most of my life, I've been hearing about occupied Palestine. how the Israeli military has controlled these territories since 1967. The Gaza Strip that borders Egypt, the landlocked West Bank bordering Jordan, and East Jerusalem. How Palestine is actually divided into pieces, with Israel in the middle, and how even before the war on Gaza, the Israeli military has controlled who can come in and out of pretty much everywhere here in Palestine. Over the decades, I've heard about how more and more Palestinian land has been taken by Israel, occupied. And now, within those borders, there are hundreds of checkpoints across Palestine that prevent people from moving around freely. So now, a quick note on terminology. Occupation is a legal term, and this situation in Palestine has been deemed to be an illegal occupation by the International Court of Justice, by the United Nations, and by a host of human rights organizations. But seeing this all in person is different than hearing about it. The intention of this trip was there from the very beginning. My dear friend, Professor Kent Wong, envisioned this as a people-to-people diplomacy moment through travel and friendship at a time of deep division. Kent had been the director of the UCLA Labor Center in Los Angeles. He was inspired to organize this trip after seeing the violent police response to protests on college campuses in the spring of 2024. His goal was to build solidarity from the U.S. with Palestine. Now, dear listener, you have likely heard about how students and professors have faced controversial accusations of anti-Semitism if they criticize Israel. Some pro-Palestinian immigrant activists are even facing threats of deportation, like Mahmoud Khalil from Columbia University, where I teach at Barnard College. And last year, the Trump administration proposed they would check the social media history of certain visitors coming to the U.S. In Israel, the government has surveilled and arrested Palestinians for their social media activity for years and has ramped up their monitoring since 2023. And so, in light of all that, we want to give you a heads up that we are not going to be sharing the real names of most of the people on this trip. Tragically, Kent, who invited me, died in October 2025, so he was never able to make the trip he dreamed up. The group organized to go in early February. Now, you can't just fly to the West Bank. First, you have to get to Jordan.
4: Hey, how are you?
2: Fine. We can start.
0: Our group would meet up in Petra and see one of the new seven wonders of the world as a way to break the ice and begin to form connections.
5: It's spectacular. It's unreal. It's surreal.
6: The colors, it's though.
5: The colors here are way. Yeah, you see the red a lot here more, no?
0: Petra broke my heart wide open. I mean, I wanted to cry because it was so beautiful. It's an ancient archaeological city with arches and columns and doorways carved into massive pink stone cliffs. After this first profound experience of the trip, we would be spending the next 5 days in Palestine, going to Bethlehem and Ramallah, this city in the West Bank that's about 10 miles from Jerusalem, which Noor and I would then go and visit. We were 20 in total, about half were professors and half were students.
7: It does not feel real, to be honest. I feel like I'm watching a movie.
0: That's one of the students from the U.S. We're going to call her B. We talked to her as we walked through and frankly gawked at the magnificent cliffs surrounding Petra.
7: I always like to think that the land remembers everything.
0: She's Latina. Her parents are from South America. And she said it's her family's indigenous roots that first got her involved in protesting for Palestine. She was invited on this trip because of her campus organizing and because of her vision of what ties this all together.
7: Connection to land has been kind of like my compass, especially seeing and starting to process like so many injustices in the world, how land is really at the root of it all.
0: Bee has long brown hair with highlights, and she's tiny, petite like me. And even though she's only in her early 20s, Noor and I can feel how grounded Bi is and how meaningful it would be for her to cross from Jordan into the occupied West Bank with our delegation the next day.
7: The place where we're about to go tomorrow holds loads of meaning and memory. So in a way, like, I'm trying not to let it overwhelm me because of all of the meaning in the very land that we'll be exploring. I'm really, really grateful to be here with the Palestinian people in the delegation who are here and experiencing all this for the first time. And then I feel like that's a once-in-a-lifetime opportunity.
0: Coming up on Latino USA, we cross the border to the occupied West Bank, or at least we try to. Stay with us. No te vayas.
6: Here is your Chattanooga Lookouts midweek update. The Lookouts dropped the first game of a six-game homestand against the Biloxi Shuckers on Tuesday night. Wednesday is Dogs at the Diamond night at Erlanger Park, so don't forget to bring your furry friends out to the ball game. First pitch is set for 7 p.m. Thursday's first pitch is also set for 7 p.m., and it's also singles night. Be ready to mingle. It's also Thirsty Thursdays with drink specials all around the park. And be sure to stick around after the game for a drone show. One of the Cincinnati Reds' top prospects, Carlos Jorge, has continued to stay hot after the All-Star break and is currently leading the Southern League with a .330 batting average. Chattanooga is currently four games behind the first-place Knoxville Smokies with a little over a month left in the regular season. Reporting for WUTC Sports, this is Clark Gibson reminding you to play ball.
0: It's Latino USA. I'm Maria Hinojosa. We're sharing our reporting from 5 days in Palestine. We just heard from Bi, a Latina student activist who we're traveling with from Jordan into the West Bank. Let me tell you about some of the others in the group. We already heard from Mace at the top of the show in the Virgin of Guadalupe Church. She's a master's student from the West Bank. She has a 4-year-old son who stayed back home with his father in Palestine. And over the next couple of days in Jordan, they FaceTime constantly.
8: Azul! Say hi, Maria!
9: Hi, Maria!
0: I learned from Maze that while she studies teaching English as a second language, other Palestinians actually criticize her for that. Why learn English, they ask?
10: Because they feel like English is still like a colonial language.
0: What's next, they say to her? You're going to be celebrating Halloween?
10: Yeah, it is important for us to learn English to show the world what we're going through every day.
0: The group also includes a Jewish professor from New York who studies linguistics, a theology professor, professors who teach English, and several students who study it. One student is focused on education equity. Another recently got their master's degree in public policy. And then there was Anthony, who was the very last person to join the group.
11: Well, I've been saying since I got here, right, I've never felt more Arab here because everyone, most people speak to me in Arabic immediately or like the guys at the airport. Even
0: Anthony is a professor of communication based in California. He's a Palestinian Christian and his parents were both born in Ramallah. But he was raised in the very Latino city of Chicago, just like me. This would be Anthony's first time stepping foot in Palestine.
11: Yeah, I was thinking a lot about my mother, of course. And that's one thing that's like on my heart is that I wanted my first time to go to Palestine to be with her.
0: Anthony's visit would also put his Arabic speaking capabilities to the forefront for the first time in his life, because this Palestinian is actually a way better Spanish speaker.
12: Con el acentazo español. Hablo como un español. Lo siento a todos los latinos.
0: Anthony studies how Latino communities speak. And when he was researching undocumented communities in rural Minnesota in 2021, he started making connections between Latinos and Palestinians. It started when he was on a local radio show.
11: Because I'm like on the radio talking to these undocumented hosts about immigration, schooling in Mexico, and then they would ask about, Palestine, and it was kind of the first time that I was...
0: At that time, Israeli officials were threatening to evict Palestinian families in East Jerusalem, and Israel was bombing Gaza. It triggered protests all around the world, including in Minneapolis. So he made the connection, how the Israeli government was justifying these evictions in Palestine in the courts, and how the U.S. government justifies treatment of immigrants with a confusing web of policies. And now, waiting to cross the border into Palestine, Anthony is feeling the weight of seeing his homeland for the very first time.
11: So I'm like really distracted by just like the emotions that I'm going to feel crossing and what that's going to be like.
0: Latino USA producer Noor is feeling those nerves as well. This is the land that her family has ties to. And every time she comes back, it feels like a miracle.
1: When I asked you, like, what's going on, you're just like, I can't imagine that I'm going back to Palestine. Like, it's so electric for you.
3: You know, I'm a U.S. citizen. My parents were both born in Jerusalem, but that's kind of the level of privilege as a U.S. diaspora Palestinian that I can technically go. But there's still something about it where every time I leave, I'm like, I don't know when's the next. Like, you just never know. So it's just like every single time I am able to go back, I'm like, this is like a gift from God.
2: Are we ready?
1: Is everybody here?
0: The crossing that we're preparing for is known as the King Hussein Bridge in Jordan and Allenby Bridge by Israel. Those in the group who have crossed before explained to me that this place is notorious for its constant and sudden closures, often without notice, or because of security concerns.
2: According to the reports from yesterday, very easy, no longer.
3: That's what I thought.
0: Our group spends the entire bus ride planning for the crossing and preparing for any contingencies.
2: I think it would have the experience of crossing the bridge like a normal Palestinian person. They're coming to see what the Palestinians are going through.
0: And preparing for the very real possibilities of being questioned by the Israeli officials at the counter, or being detained, or even being denied entry completely. I remembered having these feelings of excitement laced with panic as a little girl when my family would get ready to drive across the border from Mexico to the United States. Like, I was excited about getting home, but I was also worried about the Border Patrol pulling our car over and putting us into secondary inspection, which could take hours. It was scary and nerve-wracking for me as a kid. But we were always prepared for that possibility that that could happen. So it just became normalized. Now, that's not to say that we spent the entire bus ride to the West Bank in worry. In fact, there was definitely time for joy.
5: I'm feeling like we need to be playing Win Haramallah right now.
1: Wait, what is that?
5: Win Haramallah.
13: Hey! I don't know how to do it.
5: That was pretty good.
0: After about an hour's drive, we reach the terminal. Our Palestinian colleagues have to get down first at a different entrance because they hold separate IDs. They're called green IDs, and they're issued to Palestinians in the occupied West Bank. These IDs determine their freedom of movement and how they get processed at both sides of the border. Now, this was definitely not a part of my border crossing experience. So while we are waiting in the sitting area, a family sits down next to us. There are three young blonde girls who look to be around 6 to 10 years old. Their mom is fair-skinned with a round face wrapped in a black hijab, and she's wearing an abaya. The dad is tall, also pretty fair-skinned, with a long, thick ginger beard and big curly hair. Just as Noor and I were wondering where they were from, the dad brings his kids a couple of bottles of water and offers them agüita, agua, water in Spanish. And so our ears perk up, because we've been thinking about all the ways that Latinos are connected to Palestinians and what drives the solidarity between these communities. And here on the Jordanian border, there was a Spanish-speaking family crossing at the same time as we were. For the next hour, as we get through processing and board another bus to take us to the Israeli side of the terminal, where we go through even more extensive security checks, the mom of those Spanish-speaking little blonde girls begins to tell me her whole story. And get ready, because it sounds like a telenovela. By the way, I could not record my conversation with her because we were crossing a border. Anyway, she is from Guatemala. Her husband is Palestinian. He was born in New York City, but raised in the West Bank. He's Muslim, and when they met in Florida, she was Pentecostal Evangelical Christian. So, they were co-workers, and they stayed just friends for years. But then, her visa was up, and she was going to have to go back home to Guatemala. Faced with the prospect of losing her, he confessed his love and proposed. They married and moved to Guatemala to raise their daughters and teach them Spanish. Then came the news of October 7, 2023. Everything changed for her. After the attack by Hamas on Israel, which killed around 1,200 people, Israel launched a full-scale assault across the Gaza Strip. More than 73,000 Palestinians have been killed in the ongoing genocide, including more than 20,000 children. Thousands of children have had at least one limb amputated. And she tells me it was seeing the mothers in Gaza, how their faith kept them steadfast through unimaginable horrors. That is what drew her to Islam. Her story was fascinating to me, and it was also a common sentiment, how what was happening in Gaza really transformed people's belief systems. At the other side of the border, I'm grappling with the fact that even though we're crossing into the West Bank, into Palestinian territory, it's the Israeli authorities who decide who can come in. So when Nur and I finally get to the counter to hand over our U.S. passports to be issued our entry visas, I get mine back right away. But Nur doesn't. Instead, the Israeli border official tells her there's some kind of issue and that she has to go to the waiting area. He points behind us to a row of seats against a far wall. He keeps Nur's passport, and even though I was given a green light, I stay with her. Nur reminds me that she's been held for further questioning every single time she's visited her Palestinian homeland, including most recently in 2022. So Nur is expecting a long wait. This reminds me of getting sent to secondary inspection at the U.S.-Mexico border. So I get it. After about 20 minutes, another official comes up to us. He hands Nur her passport and her visa without saying a word. So we're good to go. It's the quickest Nur has gotten into the country her parents were born in. Me? I was sweating from anxiety. Because it's not going as smoothly for the rest of the group. We see that two of the four students traveling with us have also had their passports taken and have been told to wait by Israeli officials. And then Anthony, the other Palestinian-American from our group, our Spanish-speaking professor, is also told to wait for further questioning. I look around and notice everybody in the waiting area is not white. Some are Middle Eastern, some South Asian, Latinos, but nobody is white. To me, this looks like racial profiling, clear as day. When we asked the Israeli government about this, they denied that they use racial profiling. More on that later. We also know that all four of these students have been involved in pro-Palestine protests on their college campuses. They all have ongoing suspensions from their universities. A few were arrested during the protests and are facing pending misdemeanor charges. I saw the two white students getting their visas immediately without issue. Only the two students of color, B, and another student who is from Kashmir, were still waiting. It's now a little after 11 a.m. We're standing outside the border terminal, and after almost 2 hours, we see Anthony finally coming out. The expression on his face is one of pure elation.
13: He's so happy.
11: I'm in the motherland. But I was really scared that it wasn't going to happen because...
0: Two officials, he says, were questioning him about his work, and they seemed specifically concerned with demonstrations at the university where he teaches.
11: He said, "Have you participated in any protests?" And I said, "No." And he said, "No protests? You're at a university. There are a lot of protests." And I said, "I teach 300 students. I'm focused on grading and doing my work, you know? I don't know." And then he was like, "Okay."
0: So now we're wondering whether the students will get the same kind of questions about protests on campus. They are all still inside, waiting for an update on their visas. And so our group is getting increasingly worried.
11: At one point, he said, "You know, Anthony, you look like a good guy. You can come into Israel. Don't cause any problems here. Come, enjoy your time, and go back home." And I said, "That's my plan."
0: We decide that one of us will stay behind to wait for the other students, but the rest of us should get on the bus to make our way to Ramallah.
13: How are they going to get back?
4: Well,
13: you think they're going to let them through?
3: I just don't know. I really just don't know.
0: The tight control over who enters and leaves the West Bank isn't just reserved to that terminal. Israel controls all of the borders in Palestine. Since 2002, Israel has been systematically separating Palestinians in the occupied West Bank from the rest of the country by building a wall and placing militarized checkpoints all along the way. They say it's for security, but the vast majority of the wall is in the West Bank, and that defies the internationally agreed upon boundary called the Green Line that marked the borders of Israel. This separation wall, this 30-foot high concrete barrier referred to as the apartheid wall by Palestinians and activist groups, has cut directly through Palestinian farmlands, it's divided families, and it's led to the illegal annexation of Palestinian land. How can I explain this? Well, I'm going to try and make some faux comparisons here, so bear with me. But it would be as if there was a border wall between Queens and Brooklyn in New York, and you had to go through multiple checkpoints to get from one to the other. Or picture a wall between Oakland and San Francisco, or a wall between Kansas City, Missouri, and Kansas City, Kansas. I mean, yeah, it feels like that. And still, construction of this wall continues. And as Israel annexes more land, more Israeli settlements are built in the West Bank, which is also a violation of international law. So now that we are actually driving from the border to Ramallah, I start to see the separation wall filling the hilly landscapes, winding concrete structures that curve around towns and neighborhoods. I can't help but turn to Anthony and point out the parallels to the southern border wall in the United States.
13: Anthony, if you look at it from a distance, it does look like parts that you now see between San Diego and Mexico.
0: The similarities are striking, specifically with the long metal barrier that runs between San Diego and Tijuana's rolling hills. And the thing is, I've never gotten used to seeing the wall between the U.S. and Mexico. In fact, every time I see that wall, I still feel discombobulated because I remember a time when there wasn't a wall. But seeing walls here in the middle of the countryside, massive, overshadowing prison-style walls cutting through ancient olive groves, I mean, it was just shocking. At the top of some of those hills, parallel to the walls, we can see clusters of modern, small, multi-story buildings which stick out from the surrounding greenery. Those are Israeli settlements. And as we drive, we notice new construction of a road directly adjacent to the highway that we're on.
4: They're planning to separate these, the north and the south of the West Bank, using settlements and like new Israeli zones, just like
0: Maze, who was with us at the church at the top of the episode, tells us this is a road exclusively for Israelis.
14: And this road is going to Tel Aviv.
0: Okay, so I'm trying to understand this. What do you mean roads only for Israelis? Like, there could be roads only for Mexicans? I mean, what is this? All right, so at this point, while our group is on the bus being transported to Ramallah, the students we left behind have been waiting for 4 hours. We learn that they've been taken in for questioning, first together in the pairs that they traveled in, and then separately. One of the students has been asked about their arrest records related to participating in a campus protest. Now, we don't know exactly if and how Israeli authorities would get these kinds of records. There are several U.S. cities that send police officers to Israel for training, and the NYPD even opened a branch just outside of Tel Aviv in 2012, where they share intelligence and coordinate investigations with local Israeli authorities. But we were not able to confirm whether this includes arrest records of this nature. So by now, the two students whose passports were being held by Israeli authorities, one student from Kashmir, also the Latina, B, that we met earlier, by now they had been detained for about 7 hours. And finally, we hear more news about them.
15: The latest update, B was denied entry. They're waiting on the bus to return to Amman.
0: We also learned that the other student from Kashmir was denied as well.
1: Still just like being denied entry into this part of the world because of something that you did as a student in a city in the United States where it's not even a felony, it's a protest.
16: They haven't even been convicted of a misdemeanor. Discipline here.
1: I'm horrified.
0: We've asked the Population and Immigration Authority of Israel if officials have access to U.S. law enforcement records about ethnic profiling at border crossings and on what basis U.S. college students might be denied entry to the West Bank. They told us, quote, "As a rule, the decision at the border is taken considering different parameters," and they denied that they use racial profiling. They did not respond further to our specific questions. We spoke with an Israeli human rights lawyer, and he recently told us that what these students experienced at the border is not that unusual, from the profiling to the questions they were being asked. Now, technically, Israeli officials aren't supposed to be turning anyone away because of their political speech, so they'll put down other reasons on paper. The lawyer says even before October 7th, he'd been hearing anecdotally that more students from all around the world were being questioned about participating in campus protests and even having their phones searched by Israeli officials. The next morning, we hear from B, who's back in Jordan, and she sends me and Noor this voice note.
7: All I could think about during the interrogation is how none of this would matter because Palestine will be free and Palestinians will be able to return and unite there.
0: B says this makes her think about how the U.S. government has now been asking people for their social media handles to check their history and activity as well.
7: I was thinking a lot about how I wonder if it's the same when people are trying to get into the U.S. and the security is becoming more and more intense and they are checking people's social media and it's all to check if you're plotting on their downfall, basically.
0: B's message that morning about Palestinians returning to their land sets a fitting tone for the rest of our day because our first stop in the West Bank is Bethlehem, to the Aida refugee camp. That's coming up on Latino USA. Stay with us, no te vayas.
17: Here is your WUTC live music lineup for the week. On Wednesday, you can kick things off with the Ben Freeburg Quintet at Barking Legs, who, because of their sold-out show on Wednesday, are performing again on Friday at the same place. Bring another installment of Barking Legs' live jazz series this summer. As for Thursday, you've got plenty of options. Texas Headhunters, featuring Ian Moore, Jesse Dayton, and Johnny Moeller, roll into the Barrel House Ballroom, while Eastern Dreamers takes the stage at the Woodshop. If you're after a more laid-back evening, however, Ashley Dilbeck will be performing live at the Gate 11 Distillery on Thursday. For a full list of shows, go to wutc.org/calendar.
0: It's Latino USA. I'm Maria Hinojosa. Normally, refugee camps bring to mind tents, right? They're supposed to be temporary spaces. Instead, in the Aida refugee camp in the West Bank, there are concrete buildings where some families have lived for over 7 decades as refugees. There's a youth center, a health clinic, an education center. It's really more like an entire city.
18: Is he meeting us at the key?
2: Yes.
0: Okay. And the first thing we see when we get off the bus is a huge key. It's sitting on top of a big arch. And this key carries a lot of meaning for Palestinians who have been displaced.
2: This is the key of return. As you know, all the people just carried their keys and ran away.
0: That's our tour guide, Munder, who is the director of the board of the Aida Youth Center. The camp is home to more than 7,000 Palestinian refugees who were displaced from their villages. Many families have been here for generations since the 1948 Nakba. Nakba translates to catastrophe, and it refers to the mass displacement of some 750,000 Palestinians during the creation of the State of Israel.
2: In 1948, 536 Palestinian villages have been destroyed. And the people from these villages were ethnic cleansing to these areas, to the West Bank, to Gaza, to Syria, to Jordan, to Lebanon, all over. This is the Nakba.
0: Everything in the camp, from electricity to the water, is controlled by the Israeli government.
2: They are selling us our water. It's the same with electricity, even the signals, the mobile signals. So here is the occupation in every single part of our life. It's not just shooting. Shooting the most easy part.
0: From the roof of one building, we can see the stark difference between Aida and a neighboring Israeli settlement.
2: If you would look toward the Gilo settlement, you will not see even one single water tank, but just look here. It's a forest of tanks. Not because we love tanks. It is because they are giving us a water twice a month. So we have to fill our water and to use it carefully.
0: He says the situation has gotten even more dire and restrictive since Israel's war on Gaza, when aid to the camp was cut significantly. But the simultaneous growth of the pro-Palestine movement globally has driven them to hold on to hope and to continue.
2: If there were not an international movement moving all over the world, we would be broken.
0: Standing on the roof of one of the buildings in the Aida camp, we get a look at the wall, dotted with big watchtowers. And I can't help but think about the U.S.-Mexico border wall.
13: And we're able to see this wall that looks like a prison wall with a prison outlook.
0: These watchtowers remind me of the towers on American soil that I've seen up close. And it's not just the physical similarities. It's deeper than that. Because the same Israeli technology used to surveil these concrete dividers in Palestine is also being used on the border here. Picture this. All along the U.S.-Mexico border, there are nearly 600 surveillance towers dotted periodically across the landscape. They're used to monitor migrants and keep them from crossing into the U.S. At least 55 of them are actually made by Israel's largest military manufacturer, Elbit. And more towers are expected to be built under a multi-million dollar contract with Customs and Border Protection, or CBP. In 2014, when that contract between Elbit and CBP was first secured, the Arizona-Palestine Solidarity Alliance was formed to fight against Israeli militarization of the U.S.-Mexico border. And today, in the U.S., Elbit has become a focal point of the pro-Palestine movement. But borders don't just separate landscapes, they also separate people. Take, for instance, the more than 100,000 children separated from their parents by ICE in the U.S. since Trump took office in January of 2025. So we kept that in mind as we moved into our third day in Palestine. And there we meet someone who has also been separated from her family. We're going to call her Jenna. She's a master's student currently studying in the West Bank, but she's originally from Gaza.
19: Hi, nice to meet you. Hi, nice to meet you.
0: We met Jenna just before lunch. Three of the Palestinians in our group decided to cook for us.
19: Why don't you all sit down and wait for the ma'loube? Come on, let's sit down.
0: As we wait to eat, Jenna starts telling us her story.
19: For 28 years, I was not able to come to the West Bank.
0: She's 28 years old. She has these big brown eyes that pop even more in the brown hijab that she's wearing. And despite the painful memories of Gaza that she's recounting to us in this cafe, she continues to smile.
19: I came before the last genocide in 2 months. Before 2 months.
0: It used to be that Palestinians in Gaza could apply to travel to the occupied West Bank through the Beit Hanun crossing north of the Gaza Strip, known to Israelis as the Erez border. It's under full Israeli control, and permission to cross is granted only under specific outstanding cases, like needing medical attention or the death of a family member. So in August of 2023, Jana and her family were granted permission to cross so that her mother could get medical care.
19: Unfortunately, my mother, she was diagnosed with breast cancer, and they give for some people in Gaza some permission if for the cancer. And so we were able to come to the West Bank with her.
0: Jana and her family's stay in the West Bank was supposed to be temporary, but then came the Hamas attack on Israel on October 7, 2023. And in the devastating war that followed, Israel immediately closed the border crossing altogether. So Jana was stuck outside of Gaza. Over the next 2 years, Jana would hear about her home being bombed, the same house that her father had just built in 2022. It's one of countless buildings in Gaza that have been destroyed by Israeli airstrikes.
19: Yeah, and till now, it has been 2 years, but till now, I didn't overcome the loss of my house. Mm. I didn't overcome. I keep, like, looking at the pictures of my house. I lost my house and the whole neighborhood.
0: Bombed.
19: Oh, everything. Everything. And I have nothing to remind me, مثلاً. I spent all of my childhood there. All my memories are there.
0: She tells us about her beautiful residential neighborhood, lined with olive trees and the smell of orange flowers when they blossom in the spring.
19: I do still remember that smell.
0: And she thinks about her sister, who she hasn't seen in 2 years, who ended up staying behind in Gaza with other family members.
19: To witness a whole genocide lonely by yourself, you have been in starving to death. You lost your house in front of your eyes 2 times. She lost the house 2 times. She had to evacuate more than maybe 7 times from the whole neighborhood for too many times. And to be responsible for her own self is something very hard.
0: Jenna tells us she feels like a survivor, not a victim. She says this is a lesson she learned from her former teacher in Gaza, Dr. Rifat al-Arir, the renowned Palestinian poet and writer who was killed in an Israeli airstrike in Gaza in December of 2023.
19: He was always teaching us how you should be very strong when you tell your story. And he was always teaching us tell the story from a survival point of view.
0: And so Jana decided to rebuild her life in the West Bank and to continue her education and to live.
19: It's my first time to see mountains, my first time to see a plane, my first time to do too many things.
13: To have a friend in New York.
19: For example.
13: A Mexican friend in New York.
19: Yes, yes. Actually, it's a very good feeling. You feel that you celebrate life every time you experience things for the first time. And actually, when I celebrate life, I feel that I'm defeating them again. I do defeat the Israeli occupation again.
0: On our last day, we decide to see Al-Aqsa Mosque, one of the oldest Islamic structures in the world. It's known as the third holiest site in Islam. In Judaism, it's referred to as the Temple Mount, and the compound which houses the mosque and the Dome of the Rock, a structure that dates back to the 7th century, has become one of the most contested territories in the Holy Land.
3: What a culmination.
11: What a culmination.
1: Literally walking up the steps as we're
11: going up to the dome and looking at these the absolute gorgeous colors.
0: Anthony, Noor, and I are now standing looking up at the Dome of the Rock, its golden sphere shining in the sun. And Anthony starts to reflect on what brought him to this moment. It started when his Arabic professor told him that heritage speakers like him would have a hard time in class. And that's what got him thinking about what that was like for Spanish speakers.
11: And so I ended up deciding to do research on Latino heritage speakers and how they felt poorly about their language in language classrooms, the no sabo kid idea, just like this sort of trauma that so many Latinos
0: being called pocho. He says that work helped him to make connections to Palestine and to his own identity.
11: And now, because of all of that process, I'm here in Al-Aqsa, in El Quds, hablando español contigo, árabe maya.
3: Yeah.
0: It's a sign.
11: Todo por aprender español. Todo
0: por
11: llegué a casa por aprender español.
0: Oh, wow. Llegué a casa por aprender español. He says, I came home to Palestine because I learned Spanish. On February 28th, just 12 days after we returned to New York, the U.S. and Israel launched an attack on Iran. In response, Israel closed the Al-Aqsa Mosque compound for 40 days, the same exact place where Noor, Anthony, and I were just standing days before. And about a month after that, our group connected over a video call again.
20: So yeah, I'll just kick it off. It's great to see everyone's faces again. I feel like we all got so close.
0: At the time of our call, U.S. and Israeli airstrikes on Iran had killed thousands and damaged and destroyed nearly 500 schools and over 280 medical centers. Israel had also begun bombing southern Lebanon, completely eviscerating neighborhoods. Over 1,300 people had been killed. Iran was also bombing Israel, killing at least 20 people. And when this happens, air raid sirens go off everywhere, and they can be heard even in the West Bank too. We could hear them in the background of one of our Palestinian colleagues' homes during a Zoom call after our trip.
21: If you can hear it, if I open the window. Can you hear that?
20: We can hear that.
21: These are the sirens, basically warning the Israelis that there are some rockets coming in a couple of minutes.
0: We never thought that we'd be hearing air raid sirens on our very next call together. Now, I don't say this lightly, but this trip changed my life. The way Palestine is covered in the media is horror, destruction, victimization, suffering. And when you're there, you realize life is also happening here. High-rises are being built, colleges are filled with students, and people are enjoying themselves in coffee shops. That literal desire to experience life fully in those moments is what I've learned about Palestinian resistance, and frankly, what should inspire all of us. As the Palestinians told me, we insist on living as a way to resist.

0: that's it for today. Today's show was reported and produced by Noor Saudi and myself, and it was edited by Alana Casanova-Burgess. It's an original production of Futuro Investigates in collaboration with Latino USA. We had additional editorial support from Fatima Abdul Karim, and special thanks this week to Yotam Ben-Hillel. 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Nancy Trujillo is our production manager. Our engineers are Stephanie LeBeau, Julia Caruso, and JJ Carubin. Benile Ramirez and I are executive producers. I'm your host, Maria Hinojosa. 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